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0: Welcome to Hope Alive Radio, the teaching ministry of Pastor Tommy Cota, senior pastor at Hope Alive Church in Santa Ana, California. 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
1: Our theme is pastoral epistles are letters of encouragement, instruction, and of grace to lead for Timothy, okay? And my hopes and prayer is that we would be receptive to all what God has for us as we lead our own personal lives. Now, I know, you know, this is for leadership within the church, but we can also apply a lot of these principles in our own personal life as we lead our own personal lives to bring glory to the Lord. Amen. And so here we're going to be in chapter number 4. And so chapter number 4 is, if you would open up to 1 Timothy chapter 4. And the title of the message is Train to Be a Good Servant. Now, to be a good servant of Jesus, it is not a natural thing that just happens. You know, now a lot of people, their personalities and character, you know, are probably, it's a lot easier for them just to have a personality of serving people and all those other things. But to do it for the glory of God is not a natural thing. Like, you know, there are some things that people are just naturally good at, you know, whether it's some kind of a sporting event like baseball or football or basketball. But to be a good servant of Jesus, you guys, is something that is intentional. It's an intentional desire for the believer and a willingness to spiritually train. A good servant of Jesus is a good goal for all of us. Can I get an amen? You know, and I pray that this is something that we say, you know what, I do. There is a goal. I want to be a good servant of the Lord. I want to serve Jesus. I want to bring glory to God in all things that I do. And this goal, so when we have this kind of a goal to be a good servant of Jesus, it leads to the kind of life you have in view to train for. So a good goal to be a good servant will lead to the kind of life that you have in view of to train. Okay, now when I say train, I know this can be for us. We like, okay, training. You might think of like a sporting event. Okay, so we're all going to start doing push-ups now. Okay, some people said no. And okay, we're not going to do push-ups. We're just going to stick to jumping jacks. Okay, I'm just kidding. So, but the kind of life is what my prayer is for all of us, you guys, that we would be encouraged to train in the kind of life that is godly and to be a good servant. And so there's spiritual training that we're going to be looking at today. So as we pick up, I know it's been several weeks since we've been here in 1 Timothy. So just in way of reminder of what we looked at last time in chapter number 3, that Timothy was given great responsibility to appoint leaders for the household of God. And remember, there was, you know, a structure and there was, you know, all the qualifications that the Apostle Paul gave to Timothy about, okay, those who are overseeing the church, you know, and there was the qualifications there, you know, just to be above reproach, to be the husband of one wife, and likewise, the same thing for deacons. And so there was overseers and deacons. We looked at those definitions that they must be dignified, not given to much wine, and ruling their house well, all these things. And so those were the qualifications that we looked at. And that was a great responsibility that the apostle or that Timothy had. And he was given to Timothy. OK, he was giving these qualifications to Timothy. Now, chapter number 4. The attention now shifts directly to Timothy himself. Okay, now here's the thing, you guys, as we get into this, what's important for us to be mindful of is that now Timothy is given a great responsibility to lead. Timothy, hey, appoint leaders, appoint overseers, appoint deacons, you know, for the household of God. Remember the key verse of the the pastoral epistles, especially in Timothy, is found in chapter number 3, specifically in verse number 15, when Paul says, if I delay, you may, when I delay, that you may know how, these letters are written, that you may know how one ought to behave in the household of God, which is the church of the living God, a pillar and buttress of the church. And so the whole thing is like, now Paul is giving Timothy this instruction. This is what you got to do. This is a great responsibility. And for many of us, some of us here have great responsibility in your workplace, the things that you're in charge of, and just, you know, owning a business, if you're owning your own business, whatever it is, that's a lot of responsibility. And in that responsibility, sometimes we can get so caught up in taking care of the responsibility that we forget, hey, I got to take care of myself. I have to make sure I'm right. I got to make sure I'm good and I'm ready and I'm prepared, so that I can take care of my responsibilities well. And this is the kind of attention here that Paul wants Timothy now to have toward himself. And so here, he's encouraging him to train well. And so here in chapter number 4, again, this encouragement shifts to Timothy, and he's being encouraged to be a good servant of Jesus and to be mindful of his own spiritual health and growth. And this, again, if Paul is telling Timothy, who was leading and pastoring the church there in Ephesus, to be mindful of your spiritual health and also of your growth, how much more should you and I be mindful also of our spiritual health and our own spiritual growth? So this spiritual training for us, you guys, and for Timothy, for all of us as Christians, it never stops. It never stops. It's something that we should always be mindful of and pressing into. And so here Paul encourages Timothy to keep in a sense, stay in the spiritual gym. So I want us to kind of picture, or kind of, I guess maybe not picture, but think of sometimes when we come to church is the spiritual gym. This is where we work out. This is where we exercise. This is where we learn and where we grow. And, for the purpose that we might give out. Okay, that we might give out. And as we're going to see here in chapter number 4, is that that's what makes a good servant, is someone who receives but also faithfully gives out. That is a good servant. Amen? So if you would stand with me, we're going to read verses number 6 through number 8 of 1 Timothy chapter 4. And here the Apostle Paul says these words to Timothy. He says, if you put these things before the brothers, you will be a good servant of Jesus Christ, being trained in the words of the faith and of the good doctrine that you have followed. Have nothing to do with irreverent, silly myths. Rather, train yourself for godliness. For while bodily training is of some value, godliness is of value in every way, as it holds promise for the present life and also for the life to come. And Lord, we thank you for the reading of your word, and we pray, God, that again, that we would just have deep understanding, Lord, of your word and a desire to apply and live out your word, God. And so bless our time. We love you in Jesus' name. Amen. Amen. Praise God. I just love this part of the Bible because, it talks about training and bodily exercise and all this stuff. That's a bit of a hobby of mine. My wife will tell you, it's like sometimes like just past couple of days, I'm just going to go in the garage for a half hour and do a bunch of push-ups or do something, but what is of more value, as it says here in verse number 8, our value in every way is godliness, is training in godliness and growing in the things of God. And so there's going to be three things that we're going to be taking a look at here today. And the first thing that I want to take a look at is a good servant of Jesus needs good nourishment from Jesus. A good servant of Jesus needs good nourishment from Jesus. And we see this here in verse number 6. And notice he says, if you put these things before the brothers. And so here, the idea of when Paul says, if you put these things before the brothers, again, it's all the instruction of, you know, the guidelines of, you know, just how to function and behave in the church of God. He says, if you do these things, if you teach these things before the brothers, you will be a good servant. And so the whole idea of if you put these things is not just teach them, Timothy, Paul is saying, don't tell them, but demonstrate and live out and continue to you know, teach and to lead and to guide and to exemplify these things. And he says, and you will be a good minister. You will be a good servant. And so it's important for us to understand that the first thing is to be a good servant, we need good nourishment. Now, whenever a person goes and, you know, they want to get physically fit and they go to the gym or hire a personal trainer and all these things, there's one of the main things that always comes up, the very first thing, is a discussion of diet. Is a discussion of diet. Now, when I say diet, sometimes we think, I know I used to always think diet means stop eating. You know, I'm on a diet, so I'm not eating anything. That's not diet. So the idea of diet is what kind of food are you eating? So eating the right things, the right portions at the right time and all these things. There's a bunch of, like, you know, understanding behind this when it comes to physical fitness, and it does start with diet. So because what the body intakes determines the kind of fitness you have in view. Again, remember, you know, prayerfully, this will, you know, the kind of life that we want. So I think in a practical way, when we are wanting to, you know, get fit, we go to the gym. It's like, okay, what I eat determines the kind of goal that I have for my physical fitness. Well, the diet. So here's, I love this because the diet of Scripture is so vital for the believer. This is our nourishment. Listen to what the psalmist says in Psalm 119 and verse number 9 and also in verse number 11. When he references the word of God, he says, how can a young man keep his way pure? He says, by guarding it according to your word. So the word of God is so important. Verse 11 of Psalm 119. The psalmist says, I have stored up your word in my heart that I might not sin against you. And so it's the word of God that keeps us, that convicts us when there is sin, when your flesh, because we all have flesh, when you when you want to have a flash? You know, somebody cuts you off and he's like, oh, you want to speed up and ram him in the bumper and something like that, you know? Yeah, that's like some of my thoughts I have. I was like, man, I have a little flash. You know, it's like, what? But what convicts me? What corrects me? What keeps me from, you know, ramming somebody or saying something stupid or something like that? It's the Word of God. You know, it is the Word of God. And also the fact that, man, they might be going to your church, Tommy. You better not. You know? So, but the thing is the Word of God is so vital for our spiritual nourishment. It keeps us, you know, it keeps us pure. It keeps us holy. It keeps us sensitive to truth. And it keeps us from, you know, diving in and being, you know, enslaved once again to sin, our own flesh. So the nourishment from the Word is foundational to being a good servant of Jesus Christ. The nourishment of the Word of God. So important. And I pray that none of us never neglect that. If you can, keep your finger here, 1 Timothy. Flip over to the Gospel of Luke in chapter number 10. And here in the Gospel of Luke in chapter number 10 is a great portion of Scripture. I love it. And it's about some of Jesus's best friends. And his best friend was Lazarus. We do know from the Scriptures, but Lazarus had two sisters that I'm sure that he was friends with as well, Martha and Mary. In chapter number 10 of the Gospel of Luke, starting at verse number 38, listen to what it says here. It says, now, as they went on their way, Jesus entered a village, and a woman named Martha welcomed him into her house. And she had a sister called Mary who sat at the Lord's feet and listened to his teaching. Would you underline that part in your Bible? Underline that. She sat at the Lord's feet and listened to his teaching. But, verse 40, Martha was distracted with much serving. And she went up to him and said, "Lord, do you not care that my sister has left me to serve alone? Tell her to help me." Tell that lazy chick to get up. Tell her to help me. Look at verse, look what Jesus says. But the Lord answered her, "Martha, Martha, you are anxious and troubled about many things, but one thing is necessary. Mary has chosen the good portion, which will not be taken away from her." I love this here, and because here we see two sisters. One is serving. She has responsibility. Responsibility. There's many things that are going on, and she's looking over her shoulder, looking for her sister with expectation. Why isn't, you know, she here? Where is Mary? And she sees Mary was at the feet of Jesus. And you see those words right there? It says that she was at the feet and at his feet listening to his teaching. I just want to ask, like, can we just imagine just for a moment being in the presence of Jesus? There in that room, there in that place. And Jesus just beginning to teach, to Jesus beginning to share. How many of us would just say, "Man, dude, you know what? Hey, I'll take care of that stuff later. I'm going to sit down on the floor and just like listen to Jesus." Listening. And the word listening here with Mary is that she's listening with intent. She's not just hearing. Because a lot of us, we can come to church, even like this morning, on a Sunday morning, we can sit in these chairs and everything, and we can hear, you know, we can hear. But our listening is listening with intent to follow through. Listening to absorb. Listening to say, "I want this to change my life. I'm listening to be encouraged. I'm listening for hope. I'm listening for peace. I'm listening for love." And this was Mary. This was her intent. And can we also agree that, man, as she was doing that, she was being nourished. She was being nourished in her soul. She was like doing some soul training. Okay, not soul training. You know, some of the old school soul training. We're going to do the soul train dance right now. Okay, she was doing some soul training. Like her heart and her soul was being equipped, nourished, strengthened, edified with the words of Jesus. And so in the same way, you and I, family, we have the Word of God. And I pray that we would be like Mary. "God, I want to listen. I want to sit. I want to receive." Some of us are here like, "I need to receive. Because maybe I'm empty. You know, because I've been serving. I've been giving out." And I just say, listen, I really believe one of the things here that we can really pull from this, my friends, is this, is that we want to be effective in ministry, in as a Christian. I want to be effective. I want to serve well. You know, that means if I want to serve well, and if you want to serve well, well, I hope and pray that we say, you know what, I understand if I want to serve well, I need to be spiritually fit because I want to do well. I want to do good for the kingdom of God. And it's necessary to be spiritually fit. And it starts with the Word of God. It starts with His Word. Feasting on the Word of God is where you find satisfaction and fulfillment for our soul. Feasting on the Word of God is where we find hope of eternity. Feasting on the Word of God is where we develop trust in the promises of God. And so a good servant of Jesus needs good nourishment from Jesus, and it comes from his word. Second thing to look at here, back at Timothy, 1 Timothy, in verse number 7, is a good servant of Jesus takes personal responsibility. A good servant of Jesus takes personal responsibility. Again, I'll read verse number 7.

0: responsibility. A good servant of Jesus takes personal responsibility. Again, this, I'll read verse number 7 as Paul is giving instruction to Timothy directly. Okay, this is to Timothy himself. He says, have nothing to do with irreverent and silly myths. Rather, train yourself for godliness. Train yourself. You have a personal responsibility to train yourself. Don't have anything to do with these irreverent. So here we see two commands, really. There's a negative command. Don't have anything to do with the silly myths and all the stuff that's out there. And you guys, if you have social media, many of us do, whether it's Instagram or TikTok or Facebook, YouTube, whatever it is, there's going to be I don't know about you, but I know I get flooded with a bunch of stuff about God and about the Bible and all these things. And, you know, now sometimes I'll listen to I think they're called TikTok preachers now. It's like their own little category. And I'll listen to them and I was like, okay, I can get encouraged, you know, but then I'll dig a little deeper or I'll listen to something. I was like, where is this person coming from? You know? And it's like irreverent. And they develop ideas and thoughts over these silly myths, you know? And how many times have you and I, you know, we will watch something on television about a celebrity and they give their opinion about heaven, or they give their opinion about life after death, you know, and their opinion about these things is where did they get that from? You know, I just saw one of a celebrity of Eddie Murphy, and he was talking about what he believes. Like, he says, like, once we're gone, we begin to exist with everything else, you know. And he made it sound, you know, so like elegant, and it's like, oh wow. But I was like, no, we don't. You know, that's a silly myth. These are false. Timothy, have nothing to do with that. Don't entertain that. Rather, he says, take own responsibility and train yourself for godliness. Okay, so this has to do, friends, this has to do with structured kind of training. Structured kind of training, spiritually speaking. But also there's some metaphors here that the Apostle Paul gives in 1 Corinthians. If you can, turn to 1 Corinthians if you're able to. If not, you can just write this reference down. 1 Corinthians chapter number 9, starting at verse number 24. Again, you can turn there if you like. And Paul says this in 1 Corinthians chapter 9, starting at verse number 24. He says, do you not know that in a race, all the runners run, but only one receives the prize? So run that you may obtain it. And here's the part that's awesome right here. Verse 25, he says, every athlete exercises self-control in all things. They do it to receive a perishable wreath. But we, again, here's this the spiritual training, right? But we, an imperishable crown. So I do not run aimlessly, he says. I do not box as one beating the air, but I discipline my body. See that word? I discipline my body and keep it under control, lest after preaching to others, I myself should be disqualified. So here, he says, I discipline my body. There's a personal responsibility that he's taking in all of these things. And this is something that we ought to be doing. You know, the Bible tells us, you know, also that we need to work out our own salvation. Yes, Jesus did the work on the cross, and when we confess Jesus and we repent of our sin, because of the work that Jesus did, we are now saved. However, there is still, like, we need to work out our own salvation. And how do we do that? We do that by stepping out in faith. And it's not always easy, and it's a personal responsibility that you and I need to do this.
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0: K-Wave 107.9, sharing life, delivering truth, giving hope, and your home for worship and the word on the weekends. 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I'm Mike Whitford, and I have a pleasure of being with you right now. One thing that maybe you hear a lot about, and if you don't, you're going to hear it right now. God is sovereign. It's one of the main character traits of God. That means nobody can tell him what to do. Nobody was there when he created the heavens and the earth other than himself and whomever he created, the angelic hosts. And in his sovereignty, we have to also understand that God does not operate like a robot, meaning he does not have a lack of relationship. In fact, this is one of the reasons he lets us choose life or death. Now, the Bible talks about how there's sin that leads to death and there's sin that doesn't lead to death. That is immediate death, because all sin leads to death. But it shows that God gives us space to make decisions. And in this next episode with Worship Generation with Pastor Joey Braun, you get to hear about the sovereignty of God and how we can make better decisions with understanding that God, well, he loves us, but he also requires righteousness from us. And obviously, we can only be righteous through Jesus Christ. So, like in everything, it always comes back to Jesus and how good it is to know that, because Jesus is good to us. So, stay right here on K-Wave 107.9 as we get ready for Worship Generation with Pastor Joey.
1: Hi, this is Pastor Sheridan McDaniel from A Place for Worship Church in Anaheim and St. Mark Baptist Church in Long Beach with the K-Wave Scripture of the Day. 1 Samuel chapter 30, verse 6, New King James Version says, "And David was greatly distressed, for the people spake of stoning him, because the soul of all the people was grieved, every man for his sons and for his daughters. But David encouraged himself in the Lord his God." As they were returning home from battle, David and his men were down. They discovered that their homes were set on fire and their families were taken by their enemies. But then David encouraged himself in the Lord his God. I believe he did this by using his memory. When life hits hard, strengthen yourself in the Lord by saying, "The same God who got me out before, he will do it again." Once again, that's 1 Samuel chapter 30, verse 6, and I'm Pastor Sheridan McDaniel. 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

Tonight we're going to be in Ecclesiastes chapter 3, verse 14. I know that whatever God does, it shall be forever. Nothing can be added to it and nothing taken from it. God does it that men should fear before him. That which is has already been, and what is to be has already been, and God requires an account of what is past. Moreover, I saw under the sun, in the place of judgment, wickedness was there. And in the place of righteousness, iniquity was there. I said in my heart, God shall judge the righteous and the wicked, for there is a time there for every purpose and for every work. So here, Solomon with the Holy Spirit shifts gears to really focus on the sovereignty of God, the absolute final authority of God over his universe, over planet Earth, the crown jewel of the universe, and over humanity, created in his image on the crown jewel of the universe, planet Earth. Whatever God does, it shall be forever. God is eternal. I've said this many times, but growing up as a kid with my Catholic faith and going to catechism and mass there, and it's, I always go back to Quantico, because when we lived in Quantico, I was in first, second, and third grade. And I went to catechism, so I was thinking a lot about God. I've mentioned this. It didn't quite make the book, but I used to go through the woods in Virginia. It was a time when you could just go look for box turtles and, you know, look for snakes or whatever, and crayfish in the creeks and stuff. It literally was like where the red fern grows, me growing up those 3 years. And I would think about God. I'd find wild blackberries. My mom would make pies. I'd find holly and make Christmas wreaths on a coat hanger for my mom. Isn't that wonderful? Just picture that. Like, I mean, that's Hallmark. I lived that. And during those 3 years, I would often think about God. And I always come back to, but how does God exist? Like you know, they always say, like, where did God come from? It's like, you're not going to understand that. And God makes it very clear we're not going to understand that. And he said it best through the prophet Isaiah, as the heavens are above the earth, so high above you are my thoughts and ways. He is infinite, we're finite. It is impossible for us to comprehend God's eternal existence. Like so many other things in our journey, like our saving faith, we just have to believe. He is who he is, right? At the burning bush, who did I say sent me? I am that I am sent you. God is who he is. God is God, and there is no other. Triune in nature, Father, Son, and Spirit. And he's outside our dimension. He sees the whole thing like a parade. God is sovereign. But it's not a fatal sovereignty. It's not a fatalistic sovereignty. There is self-determination. There are self-determined choices. There is cause and effect in this universe. Like it says in John, there's a sin leading to death, and there are sins that don't lead to death. And if you don't do that sin, it won't lead to death. Those are choices. And it's a huge mistake for any religious system or any person that built a religious system to make God impersonal and fatalistic and humans robotic without choice. God is sovereign, and in his sovereignty over this universe, in this dimension, he has given us choice. And at times it's hard to understand his sovereignty and free will, but they both exist, and they're both at work in time, space, and matter. And perfectly sealed fruit with perfection in eternity, in our resurrected earth, this earth, in our resurrected bodies, with heaven on earth, Jesus reigning over it. All that is crooked and misunderstood will all be made straight. But in the meantime, God requires an account of the past, the present, and the future, because he sees it the way it all is. But we don't. So make good choices today, huh? Make good choices tomorrow. Respond appropriately, biblically, and as a spirit-filled woman when this thing comes up tomorrow or later in the week, or as a spirit-filled man. We're in the dimension. He's over the dimension. And ours is to obey what we know. That's why Solomon says it in the book. The whole matter is to fear God and obey his commandments. That's ours. But he is over everything. And he's right when he says, no man, no woman has ever fought God. And let's be honest, lots of people have fought God. They fought God with their pseudo-intellect. Well, Pastor Chuck Smith used to say this, and we find this to be true, that the fine line between genius and insanity
And you've seen some people that are really smart, where they think they're so smart, smarter than God, and then they just snap. The rubber band goes snap, and they go insane. Even someone like Voltaire, a pseudo-intellectual from the Enlightenment era, all he could say at the end of his life is, the one I denied, now I must go see face to face and give an account. Because why? Because he's put eternity in our hearts. We all know. No matter how much you suppress it, no matter how depraved our thinking is, no matter how delusional become or how deceived by the devil become, we all know deep in our recesses of our very being that eternity is coming and there's an accountability to God with it. And there's nothing that people can do to stop it, prevent it, or change it. That which has already been and what is to be has already been. It's like it's in the past for the Lord. I remember when the Chronicles of Narnia came out about 10, 15 years ago, the more recent version, where Lucy and Peter and them, you know, in the Lion, the Witch, and the Wardrobe, they go back to the kind of the beginning of the Narnia with the White Witch. But then there's like another time where they go back, like Prince Caspian and Voyage of the Dawn Treader and these ones, where it's all different timelines and thousands of years have gone by. And I believe it was the dwarf who said, it's a much more violent Narnia than the one you knew. But they left Narnia and were gone for like a year in London. But when they came back to Narnia that was 2,000 years later and much more violent and different than the one they knew. And I think C.S. Lewis, who loved the Lord and really understood eternity, that was what he's trying to help us understand through his writings, that a day with the Lord is like 1,000 years with the Lord is one day. Like to him, it's just that which was, and that which is, and that's what will be, has been. He's outside of it. He's like Aslan and Narnia, just coming and going. Just like here's Moses and Elijah on the mountain in glory. Just coming and going. Just like Enoch walking with God and gone. That's how it is. So we realize that we are part of this whole panoramic, this mosaic of human history and time, space, and matter. And our life is important. We do have a God-given task. And we're part of the tapestry of the whole story. Like a gazillion-piece puzzle, we are pieces of that puzzle. And we're part of that picture that's meant to be displayed for all eternity in glory. The puzzle that my wife built during Christmas time with seashells, and they all look the same, that's why I made it a hard puzzle, it's still on the coffee table. It took a lot of work for her to do that. And it reflects work, and each piece contributes to this puzzle. It's a complete puzzle put together. That's what eternity is going to look like from time for all of us. Different times, different people. Others have labored before you. You enter into their labor. You think of people serving in China right now. Who came before them? All kinds of people. Brother Lou, Hudson Taylor, Eric Little, the Stamps, John and Betty Stamps. So many people. You go all the way back to Marco Polo and the Silk Road. The early apostles going to Asia to bring the gospel to them. We're all pieces of the puzzle. We're here. We have tomorrow. And we have eternity. They're already there, but it's like they're still here, because that's why Jesus said, he's not the God of the dead, but he's the God of the living. I am the God of Abraham, Isaac, and Jacob. He's the God of the living. They're alive. Jacob's alive in eternity. They're alive in eternity. The people we love in this church have gone before us. The people we love that know Jesus, they're in his presence in eternity. They're not complete yet, because they're going to come to the new heaven and new earth in their glorified bodies, but they're in his presence to be absent from the bodies, present with the Lord. And we're all part of it. Isn't it beautiful? The sovereign plan of the omniscient, all-powerful, omnipresent God of the universe, the great I am. And we're part of that tonight. We are not USC alumni. We are not the Rotary Club. And we are not the young politicians of a political party. We are the Church of Jesus Christ. And he's the Lord of the universe. And he's in this place. And he's God of the past, the present, and the future. He knows every hair on our head. He's got it. And he's the judge of all. He sees the, where Solomon says, moreover, I saw this and that under the sun. Moreover, I saw under the sun, verse 15 or 16. There's not righteous judgment. There's wickedness. There's not righteousness. There's iniquity. And there always has been. And there always will be, because
we're prone toward abuse of power. The heart is deceitfully wicked, and who can know it? But when we're born again through faith in Jesus Christ, we become like Jesus, and we think like Jesus, and we're being prepared to be with Jesus. And so we don't think like that. So we are like, why are those people so evil and so wicked? But if we weren't born again, we'd think, boy, I wish I could abuse power like that. Maybe we'd think like that, because that's how the world thinks. Or try and hold on to power. We're going to glory. Our glory is in front of us. We're being transformed from glory to glory. This is good news. God's going to set it straight. He said in verse 17, Solomon knew, he's going to judge the righteous and the wicked. There is a day of accounting for believers where we stand and give an account when we step into eternity. Everything will be made straight. We're under the blood. We're in the Lamb's Book of Life. But, you know, there's an accounting. That's very sobering. You know, I think this is good, but the older I get, the more I'm sobered by that. And can I get a yes and amen? Because I know I'm close to eternity. And I just think like, man, when I really think about it, I was like, man, I'm going to give an account for every idle word. So just shut your mouth. Don't even say that. I'm going to give an account for every thought that exalts itself against Christ. So take that thought captive. Because we're going to give an account. But those not written in the Lamb's Book of Life, Jesus is the judge of all things. The Father loves the Son and has committed all judgments to Him. And He cast them out. And hell is real. They're alone in darkness. And at least in a few parables and whatnot, it's implied they see what they're missing out on. And that's worth thinking about. God shall judge the righteous and the wicked, for there is a time for every work. And that includes final judgment for every soul that's ever lived, created in His image, whether they embrace the God-appointed task He's given to them or rejected it wholeheartedly in unbelief. But we rejoice. We rejoice. We don't live in a anxiety fear. We live in to hear, well done, good and faithful servant. You were faithful in these things. Now you're going to have more things. Jesus taught those parables to encourage us to be excited about heaven, to be excited about glory, to be excited about advancement from faithfulness of things we did with our stewardship here in time, space, and matter. And if you look at Joseph in the Old Testament, how faithful he was with so many things, faithful with his dad as a teenager, faithful in Potiphar's house with false accusation, faithful in the prison being forgotten, and faithful with Pharaoh to be the best money manager you ever had in human history, of real estate, asset wealth, stock market, everything, precious metals. He checked every box. And the most beautiful thing about Joseph's life, when he's about to die, he's in the hall of faith for saying, and when you get to the promised land, take my bones with you. Don't you bury me in Egypt. I'm going to the promised land. See, as he progressed in faithfulness, as he progressed in character, as he passed these tests, it equipped him for the next thing, and the next thing, and the next thing. So instead of complaining about what went wrong, he focused on what could go right. And Joseph teaches us we're much better served to look in the mirror and see what we can do to make ourselves more valuable in that equity, as opposed to complain about what we're not getting what we think we deserve. That's a far better route to go. He never had time to have pity parties. And by the time he got the glory, can you imagine what Joseph's doing in the new heaven and new earth? I just can't even imagine. He'll probably have a coat with a few more colors than ours. A little distinction, more than likely. If his earthly father distinguished his character, how much more his heavenly father? Because he's the one that forgave his brothers who did such evil to him. And there's got to be a great reward in that for heaven, doesn't there? There has to be. God is not unjust to forget your labor of love, the Bible tells us. Now we read on the last passage for tonight, verse 18. I said in my heart concerning the condition of the sons of men, God test them, that they may see that they themselves are like animals. For what happens to the sons of men also happens to animals. One thing befalls them. As one dies, so dies the other. Surely they all have one breath. Man has no advantage over animals, for all is vanity, and all go to one place. All are from the dust, and all return to the dust. Who knows the spirit of the sons of men, which goes upward, and the spirit of the animal, which goes down to the earth?
So I perceive that nothing is better than that a man should rejoice in his own works, for that is his heritage, or we could say legacy. For who can bring him to see what will happen after him? So this is how Solomon concludes this part of Ecclesiastes, where he brings it back to almost very similar wording to how we started the text tonight back there in verse 9 through 13. But it says nothing better, you should rejoice in your own works, but it's his heritage. So previously he said, you know, it's to enjoy the labor, it's a gift of God, is what he said earlier. But now he says it's his heritage. It's your legacy, ladies. It's your legacy, men. It's our legacy. So it's not just a gift of God, which we covered, but now we're told it's a legacy. It's a heritage. But before we get there, we're told that God tests men that they may see themselves that they're like animals. That's pretty humbling. I don't want to see myself as, you know, I like to think I'm of a higher existence than my dogs, for sure. Although I love my dogs. But they're not created in God's image. Nor are they created with the capacity to know God and to worship God. They're created a certain way. They don't give us names. We gave them names and give them names. But they die. And it's sad. It's very sad. It's a part of, it's almost like a rite of passage if you grew up with animals and dogs. That like when the family dog dies, like maybe you get the dog when you're 8 and the dog dies when you're going away to college about that time. And it's actually your first lesson in death. Some of you, that might be true. It really is. And God even uses that to some degree, because that same young adult is going to have to say goodbye, not just to the family dog, but eventually, if they live and things go the course of timelines, if you're given a rich, full life, they'll say goodbye to mom, they'll say goodbye to dad, they'll say goodbye to all kinds of people they love. The dogs are often used to teach us that no one lives forever. But I like this phrase where he says, God tests them. Look at the phrase in verse 18. God tests them that they may see that we're like animals. Like we think we're this, and God's like, no, you can see that you're like animals. That dog died, you die. That squirrel died, you're going to die. We need to see. Like God knows it, but so many people don't even think like there's really an end. They don't think about there's going to be an end. No, there's going to be an end. And we need to see the end. Now, Solomon sounds kind of fatalistic, and he throws in all his vanity right here in the middle of this. He had to drop one for us, didn't he? All his vanity. The dog dies, I die. We go to the dust, they go down, we go up. At least he seemed to get that concept pretty right here at this point. It was Daniel, hundreds of years later, who would say, no, we go up. Everybody goes up, and everyone gives an account to a judgment, and the righteous go on to glory, and the wicked to judgment. So it's almost again like we saw in chapter 1, sort of fatalistic, like, well, we all die, so eat, drink, and be merry, for we all die. But that's not really it. We know that Jesus is the resurrection and the life. We know that there is an eternity, and we know that there's a perfect justice in eternity, even as Solomon said just prior to this in the previous passages. But we did come from the dust. In fact, we're told the first Adam was of the dust, but the second Adam is heavenly, Jesus. And we're told that this mortal must put on immortality, and this corruptible of the dust must put on incorruptible. And we're told that this terrestrial must put on celestial. Isn't that amazing? So think about this in eternity. From the dust we came, the dust we return. That's what the Bible tells us. But in reality, and this is the amazing thing about eternity and God being all-knowing, the DNA that makes you who you are, and the DNA of every human being that's ever lived, is somewhere on this planet, some way or another. That's why the Bible says the sea gave up their dead. Because the DNA is there. God's not going to, when you get your glorified body, he's not going to say, here's Joey's body on earth, and here's a completely different body, start from scratch in heaven. No. This body, this terrestrial body, will become a celestial body. And Christ is the first fruits of the resurrection. Jesus had the scars from the cross. He was still Jesus' body with the scars, but in glory. And that's what we're going to have. Earth is going to be a new earth, but it's still earth. Remember when I did my prayer walk in 2008 before the election? And I told you there was one moment absolutely unequivocally God spoke to me. I'm 100% certain of it. When I was prayer walking just past Long Beach, past the 710 by Wilmington.
and I saw this horrible soil with all this oil. You know how oil looks where it has the strange rainbow colors and stuff? And it was just, it was ugly soil. And I'll never forget, I was prayer walking. I just come through Long Beach on Friday night. Remember the cops told me, get out of here before you get killed? That story. And so I'm later on in the night. I went all the way to Torrance that night. I went over 20 miles that night. There was a women's event that night. And I was walking, and I saw that soil. And I'll never forget what the Lord said to me. See that? I'm going to make that new. I'm going to make that new. And I thought, how? And he's like, I'm God. I'm going to make it new. I'm going to make a new earth from this earth. I was looking at like pollution in the soil. And the Holy Spirit said to me, I'm going to make this new. Now think about this before we wrap it up tonight. We are from the dust. We have an earthly body. We have a heavenly body. We have an earth that's going to be a new earth. And we have a universe. Romans 8 tells us the whole universe is growing. We're going to get a new universe. But our universe isn't going to be remade. It's not going to be like a new universe. It's going to be corrected universe. See, this is what I say all the time. A glory was lost in Eden that was perfect. And I say this all the time about redemption, restoration, renewal, and all this stuff. It's not that we're getting Eden back. We are, but we're getting it better. It's an upgrade. We're not just going to get what was lost. We're getting more. Because previously, God was in heaven, and man was on earth, and the garden was here, and God was with them, but his throne is in heaven. But then we're told in Revelation 21 and 22, the Bible starts with the first creation without sin, and it ends with the new creation, recreation of the creation without sin. And heaven comes on earth, and he dwells with men, and the tree of life is with us. That's where we're going to. That's our heritage. So work hard. Show up early. Do the job. Bring the right attitude. Get better. Work on you. Don't go into Pastor Chuck's office and say you need a raise. I tried that 3 times. And he said, oh, and all. I can't wait to get heaven and say, I'm really sorry about this. Oh, Joe, it's all good. He goes, you figured it out later, which is better than some. See, we need to enjoy our journey. We need to realize we're going to glory. And we need to live like it. Being transformed from glory to glory. And we need to perceive that we need to enjoy and rejoice in the things that God is doing in our life here and now. To rejoice in who we are today. To be in the moment. Get the grandkid on the e-bike and go around the block. And see if you can talk about something that brings you to God when they're age 4. Just be in the moment. Listen to your wife talk. Listen to what your husband has to say. Listen to what this person is saying to you at work and see them the way the Lord sees them. We need to be in the moment. We need to be Christ conscious as we're going through this journey. For this is our heritage. That is our heritage. And who can bring us to see what will happen after us? When my mom passed away December 29th, right before COVID hit everything and turned our world upside down for the next 2 years, I thought, man, my mom would be so happy she wasn't here for all this. See, this is our timeline. That was theirs. And then it'll be someone else's. Our heritage is to grow in Christ, to abide in Christ, to be like Jesus, and to be fruitful and effective, realizing it serves its purpose in time, and it most definitely serves a factor and purpose for all eternity. He's got this. We all, as beholding him as in a mirror, are being transformed from glory to glory. And it doesn't just end with a better version of you on your deathbed or in your last second. It ends when we are awake and we're in his glory and we're in the same glory, in a glorified body, in the new heaven and the new earth. And even so, there's more things to do. Because if Adam and Eve walked in the garden with the Lord before sin, how much more will we run and skip and rejoice with the Lord in the new heaven and earth beyond sin without even the capacity to be able to sin? For when he appears, we will be in the same glory he's in, and he doesn't sin, and nor will we. Isn't that beautiful? We're the church of Jesus Christ. This is Jesus over Ecclesiastes. And to this we say, yes and amen.

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1: 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Good afternoon, or is it evening? When does evening begin? It's almost 6, but the sun is still out. Maybe we'll call it early evening or late afternoon. I don't know. Speaking of calls, we're about to start our Saturday nighttime K-Wave Praise with 2 hours of praise music on the way. This is our third weekend doing this, and we would love to hear what you think. 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I know, that's the pastor's perspective number, but I can't figure out how to get the other phone number to work, so let's just use this one. 888-564-6173. Meanwhile, if you'd rather not hear praise music, we've got some alternate programming happening till 8 o'clock. A pre-recorded New Life Live, Christian counseling at its finest, is happening at about 6 on our sister station, K-Wave 1110, immediately followed by the Sue Freeze Show at 7.
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0: 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Ooh, phone call coming in. Hi, who's this?
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0: All right, and what's going on this evening?
1: Well, I love K-Wave, and I do like the new program. I love the news that you have, because I don't like listening to much news, but you are putting news throughout the different hours of the day, so I get a Christian perspective on news, and I love that. And the worship's great, too, so I think it's cool that you're switching it up, getting better.
0: Awesome, man. Thank you so much for sharing that. It's always good to hear the feedback.
1: You're welcome. God bless you, man, and have a good rest of your evening or afternoon, whatever it is.
0: Right? One or the other. 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
1: It was a nice surprise to hear your voice tonight.
0: Oh, thank you, Jim.
1: Not used to hearing you on the weekend. And to steal a line from the Big Bang Theory, I would call it prevening. Pre-evening.
0: Pre-evening. Prevening. Hey, I yeah. like that. That's awesome, Jim.
1: And I love the idea of bringing some music back on.
0: Awesome. Yeah, it's been a blessing to a lot of people. We've gotten some good feedback.
1: So, Brian, I hope you have a wonderful evening. Drive carefully going home, and God bless you and the folks at the station and your family as well.
0: Thank you so much, Jim. 888-564-6173.

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And since we're talking about love and animals, here's a message from Ben Fuller. 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

Tina Boonstra on K-Wave Weekend Praise. I hate to say it, but I'm struggling, she says. Never be afraid to admit your struggles to the Lord or to each other. Here comes Doxia on K-Wave Weekend Praise.

And we hope to see you at the SoCal Harvest Crusade this summer. Phil Wickham's going to be there with Pastor Greg Laurie. 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
1: Citizens on K-Wave Weekend Praise. Hey, that kind of rhymes. 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Who's this?
2: This is Miss Vicky from San Juan Capistrano. This is really a happy time in my life listening to this inspirational songs. It just ministers to all of us who's going through trials and tribulations right now. 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

Did you hear that? God doesn't love us because we're worthy, no matter how much we try. He loves us because he's good. It's Matthew West, and this is Bodhi on K-Wave.

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have that song from the worship team at Wildwood Calvary Chapel in Yucaipa. It's called Your Presence, and it's on K-Wave Weekend Praise. 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
1: 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Appreciate you.
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1: Hey, friends. God bless everybody. And thank you, K-Wave, for being so bold. Thank you for being a blessing to all of us throughout Southern California. God bless you. Thank you, Brian Perez.
0: You rock.
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2: Maybe if you tuned in to part one, and if you haven't, go back and listen to part one first, because you don't want to miss even one iota of the things that our guest today, Jeannie Ouellette, is sharing with us. Jeannie Ouellette has a ministry called Limitless, which is a special ministry that not only ministers to children with special needs, but also to the parents of children with special needs, which is so important. Joining me as a co-host today is Mary Perro. She'll be joining us somewhat sporadically and yet somewhat not sporadically.
3: A regular sporadic,
2: if you will. I like that. Sporadic. But Robin Jones Gunn and myself are over the top to be joined with Mary. We just knew she had the right personality, and both of us with our schedules were not able to be as consistent, and yet we want Women Worth Knowing to be something consistent in your life so that you can be inspired by these testimonies and these stories of ordinary women with an extraordinary God and how he moves through them. And Jeannie is no exception.
3: That's right.
2: So Jeannie, the first half you told us about, you know, how you got saved, how you first got kind of brought into this ministry, and how where others were afraid of it or even disdaining it, you were drawn in. And I love this, how you met your husband and how the Lord worked in him, and how your third child, this daughter with special needs. So you talked about those signs, one being denial. The second one was seeking help. I can't remember the third. Could you refresh my memory?
3: Sure. So the first was denial, and that's sort of, it's kind of a grieving thing that you go through when you have your child and you're like, okay, someone tells you that your child, you know, has special needs, or your child has something, you know, that's not like other children. And it's just, you know, it's a grieving period. So it's kind of a denial. I know my child's going to get better, and I can help them through this. And then when you realize that you need help, outside help, you will seek help. And I literally ran from doctor to doctor. And then I just remember the Lord saying, don't do that anymore. You don't need to be running. And then it kind of, the third part is where you sort of say, okay, this is what I have. You're kind of, it's an accepting period. You mm-hmm. say, this is what I have. I need to be able to accept this. And for me, I knew that, you know, just because I saw what the Lord was doing, I knew that was part of his plan. I need to accept this. And I really didn't want the enemy to take hold of this and just really start destroying things like my marriage and just, you know, different, you know.
2: And that's a possibility.
3: That's a huge one.
2: Is that something you've seen too?
3: I see so many, I mean, the children in the class that we serve at Calvary here, the class Limitless, I see so many families that have been torn apart and that, you know, that just, fathers walk away, even mothers walk away, and it's just very difficult. You have to understand, you not only are you in like a sort of turmoil, but you have other children to deal with too. You have, you know, your regular children, and they're kind of the left behind, the regular children. So-called normal. I saw that in those families, and that just saddened me. It just made me sad. And that's sort of the reason why I ended up homeschooling my daughter. She was going to a public school till she was in first grade, and she was just falling through the cracks so terribly. I would go there and I would advocate at the school. And I remember one moment when I was with a board, all these teachers sitting at a table, and here, even the superintendent, and a lady that supposedly pulled children from a class that needed to be able to learn how to read different things. And just the moment where she said, your daughter is holding us back. And I said, okay, but isn't that your job? And it just kind of, I had teachers apologize to me for that one. And then I just thought, wow, you know, this is so sad to me, because this is what these parents are up against. And I'd have parents come and tell me stories. I'm like, okay, I'm not the only one. And so I decided to homeschool her, and I just said, I'm going to do this. And I had no clue, on how to homeschool. My other two were not homeschooled. And I just remember going through, coming to the homeschool, Calvary Homeschool, and it was just really early on, and there was a meeting with parents, just all these parents. So you have to remember, there's all different walks of life here. Mm-hmm. And there was a speaker up there, and she was saying, you know, we just want you to ask questions. Anything you want to ask, we're going to answer anything you want to ask. And I raised my hand, and I said, okay, well, I have a daughter with special needs, and it was like I looked around, and it was like a pin could have dropped in that room. It was like people's faces were like, what are you talking about?
4: Yeah.
3: And the speaker kind of just went on to another question. She didn't even address my question. So I remember leaving and saying, I got in my car and I said, Lord, you know, if you give me a chance, I never want another parent to feel like this. I never want to have anyone ever feel like they're not part of something.
4: That's beautiful.
3: Yeah. So a year later, the leaders of the homeschool, the ladies that do the homeschool, they said, would you be willing to lead and be a leader in, you know, a department, the Struggling Learners Special Needs Department? I said, okay.
4: Here I am. Yeah. Send me.
3: That's what I said. I said, okay, God, you heard that, what I said. I said, if I, and so I did that for 20 years. And, I loved every minute of it. I had calls from all over, you know, parents asking all kinds of questions about how do I homeschool a child, you know, that I'm, you know, that can't count? How do I homeschool a child that can't read, that can't talk? And so I really try to equip them with that and help them, but most of all, encourage them, saying, I know you can do this. Because they'd say, I can't do this. I'm just going to quit. And I said, no, you can do this. And
2: now, how are you being equipped for this? I mean, is it just the spirit, or were you discovering?
3: I actually, to be honest with you, I knew I had to have more. So I don't know if viewers, I'm sure that some of viewers are people that are listening are familiar with Johnny Erickson Tata.
2: Oh, right.
3: So Johnny, yes. Just a really brief story about Johnny. She, at 17, dove into a pool, broke her neck, and she's, you know, paralyzed from the neck down. She was always a mentor to me, even when I didn't have a special needs daughter. So I actually trained with them. I actually called them, and I actually had them equip me in that field. And anything I could do, I just wanted to know everything.
4: But when was that?
3: So that was actually, wow, I'm trying to think. It was probably 19 years ago. Yeah.
4: It's before your daughter was born?
3: No, actually, it was when my daughter was born.
4: Okay, when your daughter was born.
3: And then I was in the homeschool. And
2: for a year, yeah.
3: Yeah, and so I just said,
4: That's right.
3: I wanted to sound like I knew what I was talking, knew what I was talking about. I didn't want to, like, have people ask me questions and then go, what are you talking about? I wanted to be, like, educated. And so I walked in, 20 years in that program. And one of the crowning moments for me, one of the, just the beautiful moments is when my daughter got her high school diploma. I told people, I said, here, I want you to know that it's possible. You know, your child, they're all worth something. They're all worthy. And I wanted the homeschool to really embrace these kids too.
4: Yes.
3: So I was having them be part of the clubs and things like that. So, and they're wonderful. I have to say the homeschool is wonderful here. They do a great job. And then, when my daughter, you know, graduated, I'm like, okay, now what? You know, this is like, okay, where do you go? And I know a lot of people ask that question, especially with older children. They just go, what do I do? So I just really wanted her to get involved and, you know, try to make sure that we always had people around her. And, there is a story that I didn't tell you. So my daughter didn't talk up until the age of 16. She had something called selective mutism, which is a social disorder. And this is the funny story is, I went to Chalk to have some testing when she was young, and they didn't have a clue. And I said, wait a minute, you know, I think this sounds like selective mutism. And the doctor said, okay, I think you might be right. So I diagnosed my own child. And so she did talk to the age of 16. And then one day I had a therapist come in, and she wasn't talking to her. And then slowly it started to unfold, and she started talking. I'm like, okay, she's talking, and she's smart. And, you know, just sort of her brain is just, you know, functioning a little more different than our brain. So that kind of really gave me a lot of hope when she started talking.
4: Absolutely.
3: Yeah.
4: One of the things that really strikes me about your story is there were so many moments when you ran into
5: roadblock,
4: challenge,
5: yep.
4: difficulty, something that was like, I do not know what to do. And I think our natural instinct, I was a foster parent of children with special needs for a long time. Our natural instinct as parents, when we see there's a problem with our child, is to be like, someone fix it. Mm-hmm. Who is going to fix this? Who is going to? And of course, our children aren't things to be fixed. They're people to be loved. But that's a natural instinct to want to go get the help. And yet, in your story, you were kind of looking here and there, and I'm sure you did get some help from the medical, the medical
3: actually,
4: side of
3: not
4: things.
3: Really great
4: not
3: help.
4: Not, not
3: great
4: the
3: help.
4: Kind of help you wanted.
3: Right.
4: But how the Lord said, actually, I'm going to give you what you need to be the parent that your child needs. And I just think that's such a beautiful thing about you and your ministry, and also maybe an encouragement that our listeners need to hear that, God is, even in our challenges, leading and directing and preparing, and what looks like with our eyes roadblocks or problems or dilemmas is often just the Lord saying, I'm just setting things up so you can see me work, because I'm going to give you what you need through.
3: That's absolutely so true, what you just said. So true. That is, I started seeing that. I started seeing that story unfold. I started seeing how God was really working and how he was kind of pushing me out of my comfort zone. And,
4: yes.
3: I mean, people that know me now say, oh gosh, you don't need to be pushed out of your comfort zone, because I'm kind of a go-getter and advocate. But prior to that, I was very quiet and very shy, and I didn't do any of that. I was that kid that you talk to, and I'd get red. Like, don't talk to me.
4: But you've really become an advocate and a help to so many parents and families and children who really need someone to step in and encourage.
5: Okay, now I want to ask you a question. Going back to your story, is how did you know that you were achieving goals when she didn't speak with reading? Like, as you're teaching reading or even, adding, how did you know?
3: I shouldn't have said that she didn't speak. She did talk to me. Okay. So she whispered, she would whisper to me and talk to me. So I always tell parents, if you can do things visually with a special needs child, visually, I would have her draw pictures. I'd say, the thing about her that really just astounded me was she just loved Shakespeare. And I thought, wow, that's so difficult. I'd tell people this and they'd go, she loves Shakespeare. This is like unbelievable. So I always did things that kind of revolved around, what she really, loved, and tried to bring that out. And I love history, so I always incorporate a lot of history. That was something. But you're absolutely right. I think having that foundation, always the very first thing we would do was read the Bible. It was just, that was, and then if I didn't do it, she'd call me out. Why are we not reading the Bible? I was like, okay, we got to get the Bible. But I think that's, and I know a lot of my parents will say, I don't have time to do that with my child. And then they'll say, this is what church is for you guys to read the Bible with them. I said, it's just so important for you to kind of, I always give them little papers and I say, just read the little paper I gave you. Seeking out help is can be difficult. But I wanted her to have every opportunity that other children had. I even had her in ballet. Funny story about ballet. She was on stage at, I think, about 5 years old, and they were all like dancing and putting their arms all the way up in the air. And my husband said, why is her arms only down to her side? I said, so she was different then too. But, I love that the teacher actually let her be part of it. She didn't say, hey, call her out. So I think that the saddest part for me is the society, has they don't see, I wish they would see people for people, not their disability. I just wish you would see a person for who they are, and not the disability, not their disability. And I know that Johnny Erickson talks about that a lot. And I know that's hard, but it's really educating people also. I think that's really what I want to do. I want to educate people. I want people to understand it's okay to walk up to someone with a wheelchair and, say, hey, hi, how are you? And even if they don't speak, a lot of times they'll just give you a little fist pump,
5: Chris,
3: it brings so much joy to, brings so much joy to them. I mean, and
4: to be seen, it should be acknowledged.
3: It should be acknowledged. And everybody
4: to be
3: wants to be seen. We all want
4: Absolutely.
3: To be seen and acknowledged, but they just, most of the times when I've asked parents, what is the one thing about church? They just said, we just don't feel like this is where we're wanted. We just feel like we've kind of just been kind of discarded a little bit. You know, we've kind of been pushed away. So honestly, when I started praying about the ministry, I started coming to Calvary in 2014. The Lord just was pushing me to come here. You know, you got to go. And I was at a small church, but, and then I was at the homeschool. So that's sort of the reason too. And I came and I said, I remember saying, okay, where's your special needs for children? And they said, we don't really have one. And I said, what? And I said, what do you mean you don't have one? We have an adult one we've had for a long time and we've tried to have. And I didn't really know a lot of people at the church at the time. But I said, again, Lord, if you're willing, if you open the door and you go before me, I will step in. And I went to leadership, some leadership, and I said, you know, would you be willing to have to start a special needs ministry here for children? And they said, would you be willing to start this? Would you be willing to run with this? And I said, yes, I would be willing. And they kind of asked me what I needed. And I said, well, I need a room. And they said, well, we don't really have a room. I said, okay. So I'm going to pray about a room, but I don't want a room in the parking lot. I want a room right across from the sanctuary. And they said, oh, well, that's kind of impossible. Those rooms are being used, and that's a storage room. So another one of my volunteers, Linda, who's amazing, we prayed on this scripture about the Lord building the house. You know, and we know the scripture as far as the Lord build it. You know, if the Lord builds the house, if he doesn't build it, that laborers are going to labor in vain. So I stood on that and I said, okay, you know, I really think this is the room. This is the room. This is going to be the ministry room. And I did that for a year. And then while I was doing that, I was also planning. I was going to churches looking to see what worked and what didn't work. You know, studying with Johnny Erickson Tata, and Johnny and Friends. Mm-hmm. And, so this is a wonderful story about this room. So they cleared the room out. They just said, we're going to clear it out. And then they had a meeting. The pastors had a meeting. I don't even know if Cheryl knows this. Pastors had a meeting, and they said, this is great. This is going to be a room for preschool. We can totally make, you know, we can pay, have people pay to come here for preschool. And Pastor Brian said, no, we're not doing that. We're going to have this be a ministry room. And I just thought, wow. When he said that, I just felt like that was just the moment for me. I thought that was just solidifying, you know. And I know that our church has a heart for special needs. I see it in the people. So that's kind of how it got started. It took me a year and a half to work all the details out. I wanted to make sure that the room was equipped, the children had what they needed, but then we didn't have the volunteers. And Cheryl can contest to this. Volunteers and children's ministry, for me, it's hard to understand that because I just love the children, but I understand why people maybe don't want to be with their children. I get it. So I prayed about volunteers. I said, Lord, you know, just please let them feel, just, I don't care if they don't have any experience, just please let them have a heart, you know, just a heart for this. And we have amazing people. I mean, the Lord's brought some really just great people. And there are people that, like, are teachers and grandma-type people and audiologists. And I have a person that was an ABA therapist. And I have a man that is just incredible. He just is so great with our boys. And so God's really, the ministry is really growing and it's unfolding. So any opportunity that I have, I just try to, you know, talk about it. I actually on Saturdays I text all my parents. I not only ask if they're coming, but I also ask if they need prayer. What do you need prayer for? You know,
4: okay.
3: Please tell me what you would like me to pray for. You know, what would you like us to pray for?
4: That's so beautiful.
5: Because the parents need to know that they're also seen.
4: And supported, yes.
5: Yes, absolutely. And supported and to know,
3: absolutely.
5: Which I absolutely, I mean, that's, you know, I love this woman, but that was one of the things that it was so comforting for me to see Jeannie in action, to see you in action ministering to this mom. And I was like, wow. I mean, because as we said before, it is these things that you've learned, but it's kind of electrified by the unction of the Spirit. It really is.
3: Yeah, the Holy Spirit, I mean, it's always, that's, for me, it's like I don't do anything without, you know, really just going and speaking to the Holy Spirit and saying, is this something we should be doing? Because it's, obviously it doesn't work. Usually, I mean, I've tried things. I'm like, okay, I'm doing this on my own. I know this is totally my flesh doing this. It's not me doing it. And, yeah, I think just for me, honestly, what started me with this ministry is in my heart, I said, I want the parents to have a place to be able to, a sanctuary, to be able to sit in the sanctuary and be ministered to, whether children are in a loving and caring environment. They don't have to worry. And I think people that don't have special needs kids maybe don't understand what worry means. There's so many parents I've talked to that said, I'm worried about, like, leaving my child here because I don't know who has my, I mean, even children that don't have special needs, but especially children with special needs, because we have children that have some severe needs. And I said, you know, God, I just want them to feel like when they leave their child, they can just sit there and have a cup of coffee. They can listen to the message and they don't have to worry. And, so that was my main goal when I really started the ministry.
5: Right. And I had a friend with a special needs daughter, and her daughter was beautiful, but special needs. And she was worried about her naivety and that she might be taken advantage of. And that was a big issue. I mean, she wouldn't let her go to special needs classes outside the home unless she was there because she had heard stories. And so to know that they're safe. And I know her team, and boy, do they love to pray.
4: Yeah.
5: They love to pray. And that's another, you know, quality of this team. But
3: yeah, we have,
5: I get the worry.
3: Amazing. I mean, mm-hmm. I mean, these are like, you know, intercessory prayer people. So
5: yep.
3: It's just, I just.
5: And
3: I,
5: former teachers.
3: Yeah,
5: too.
3: Teachers. And just, I mean, they just, and they've been with me the whole way, which is, to me, is incredible, because usually you have volunteers that leave. And we have a few new people that are just incredible also. But yeah, it's just, for me, it was really, I was very sad to see that parents would say, they'd call me and they'd say, I can't bring my child to, you know, to church. There's nowhere for me to go.
4: Well, and so often as a parent of a special needs child, people will say, oh, I want to help, but this isn't just a bring pizza over and watch my child with a movie on Friday night. There's a whole, maybe for some families, maybe a whole tutorial about how we need to arrange things or do things. And so the idea, I think, one thing that I'm relating to is thinking about dropping a child off with special needs is you just, sometimes there's that like, oh my gosh, I'm going to have to explain, you know, and to have a team like your team that not only is equipped, aware, ready, willing. I mean, what a gift for families to say, not only do I feel safe leaving my children here, but I know that you guys have spent time getting prepared for my child. It removes such a burden and such a stress. Now I can actually go have some fellowship that maybe I wouldn't get through the week and get what I need at church, right? Church actually once again becomes a place where we can come together in fellowship rather than, you know, another place that I'm worried about my child, right? So that's really beautiful.
3: And what you were saying too is, so what I do when the child first comes to the room, I actually take the parents aside and do an assessment. I actually ask the parents questions, you know, what are their triggers? You know, what are some of the needs they have? You know, I just want them to feel like they are loved. And then I also get calls from the regular children's ministry to come over and assess. I mean, they'll say, we can't handle this child. This child is, you know, just, it can't be in this class. And a lot of times it's just a behavioral issue. But a lot of times I know immediately. I just have to look at the child and I said, okay. I mean, we've had a little girl that was actually drinking hand sanitizer. And I said, well, okay, let me just, I don't want her in there. And she's taking her clothes off. And it's kind of, you know, it's a triggering thing. So I took her, we took her in. She had only been with us 2 Sundays. And one of my volunteers said, why is it that you tie a little rope around her, like the top of her dress? I said, well, she can't lift her dress off. You know, and why is she, and I noticed that you don't have hand sanitizer anywhere near where she can reach. And so things like that. And I kind of train the people in the room, just little things like where we will have a child that will start kicking, you know, and that's sort of common. So I told them how you just take a, we have a

0: I told him how you just take a, we have a weighted blanket, you just wrap it around their legs, and you always do everything in a gentle manner, obviously, never, you know, and we do have moments where there are kids that are very aggressive. I mean, we've had, I've been punched in the face and, you know, bit and, you know, but it's just part of, you know, this is part of the ministry. But yeah, it's not only a pleasure to be with the children, but just to get to know the parents. The parents have, they have such amazing stories. And I mean, just to hug them on Sundays. And I know sometimes, like being a single, like we said, single parent, I have a dad that's so incredible. He has four boys, and one of his boys, you know, boys has special needs. And, he just needed someone just to talk to about, like, how can I help him? And so that to me was, that's like a really important factor. And, I actually, one of the joys I've had this summer was I actually got to go sit in a symposium at Vanguard and speak about special needs.
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2: 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So congratulations to you, Kara, and I hope you have a blessed summer at home before you head off to college in the fall. And God's blessings are following you wherever you go, Kara. And actually, next we're going to learn about someone whose God's blessings were following his whole life, and his name was Jacob. 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
6: The situation that was trying to pin you to the mat, that you thought was working against you, was actually God working for you.
7: Dr. Tony Evans says even though God will use hard times to get us ready to benefit from his blessings, it's up to us to participate in the process.
6: God has given you the authority to determine how things will work out.
7: This is the Alternative Broadcast, featuring the timeless biblical teachings from the archives of Dr. Tony Evans. There's an old saying, cheaters never prosper. But today, Dr. Evans tells us about one cheater who did prosper, once God took him through a process of challenge, change, and growth. Let's turn to Genesis chapter 32 as he begins.
6: What God did when he orchestrated the culture was to orchestrate placing men in a unique position of, here it is, the transfer of divine authority and the transfer of divine favor. And the word that the Bible uses to refer to that transfer is called the blessing. When that transfer does not take place, divine favor and divine.

0: authority being transferred from the man to his family and his culture. The Bible has another word for that. It's called the curse. Curse in the Bible refers to the pain of not experiencing your divinely ordained reason for being. But the way God set this up, it doesn't just happen. It happens by transfer. It happened with Adam, and it was to be passed down through the generations. Of course, what the devil wants to do is he wants to short circuit the blessing by getting men to not pass it on and substitute it with the curse. That's what he did in the Garden of Eden. So that was the loss of God's favor. So now instead of the culture being a place of blessing, it became through his children a place of murder. This thing about blessing and cursing is no small thing. And then the great weight on our shoulders is that we are the primary ones to transfer it. Let me explain something. You and I aren't blessed just because you have a new car. You aren't blessed because you got a new house or a new wardrobe. Those are nice things. But when the Bible talks about blessing, it's talking about something a lot deeper than that. It's talking about the transference of divine favor. So you're blessed when you've been transferred the favor of God and his authority for the future. The blessing always involved an inheritance. Whenever the Bible talks about passing on the blessing, it's always talking about passing on the inheritance. If you are a man and you have a family, I hope you have. If you're irresponsible, if you don't have a will. Because what the will does is identify what you're passing on to the future. And the reason you do a will is so it's clear what your intentions are in terms of the future. The Bible declares that it is the role of the man to look after the future through his family, through his children, down to his grandchildren. In fact, the Bible identifies a righteous man as a man who covers his grandchildren, not merely his children, or as the Bible calls it, his children's children. Today we're undergoing a curse because the blessing is not being passed down. The curse is being passed down. It's being passed down through males who never become men. See, because it's possible to be a male and not be a man. It's being passed down by a culture that disregards women, by a culture of violence, by a culture of rebellion, by a culture of lack of discipline. It is being passed down as a curse. What you and I are witnessing today is not a lost generation. What we're witnessing today is the product of a lost generation. What we're witnessing is the transference of a curse rather than the transference of the blessing. Today I want to talk to you, primarily men, but it will apply to all of us in various ways, about one such man who wanted to turn a curse into a blessing. In the Bible, in the Old Testament, when the Bible talks about passing on the blessing, this naming and determining the future, it would talk about God's covenant with his people, and God would say, I am the God of Abraham, Isaac, and Jacob. And those three would always be patched together because that covered grandfather, father, grandson. I want to talk to you about Jacob. We find that Isaac had two sons. One son was Esau, and the other son was Jacob. The word Jacob, the name Jacob, means trickster. He was a trickster. He was a shyster. He was a duper. He was the one who would manipulate things in order to make them work out like he wanted to. He was the one who used human methodology to serve his own ends. But there was one thing Jacob wanted more than anything else, and that was the blessing. Because he knew what the blessing was. The problem, however, was that the older son got the biggest part of the blessing. The Bible says the older son got a double portion. Jacob wanted that blessing. So he connived and schemed to trick his father Isaac into blessing him while making Isaac think he was actually blessing Esau. Now, we don't have time to read the full story. You can go back and read it yourself in Genesis 27. But just to quickly summarize it, here's what happened. While Isaac was old and couldn't see, he got dressed up like Esau, talked like Esau, acted like Esau, and walked in and said, "Father, it's time to bless me." He said, "Which son are you?" He said, I'm Esau, your oldest." Isaac blessed Jacob thinking he was Esau. Esau sold to Jacob his birthright for some Quaker oat cereal, some porridge, okay? He said, "Look, you hungry? I can cook. Will you trade me for your porridge, your birthright?" When he traded the birthright, Jacob went in and got the blessing. The blessing said that as the dew falls down from heaven, Genesis 20 says, so shall the goodness of God fall on you. He says, and I will bless you. Remember, I said blessing always involves authority. He says, so that others will come under your authority and you will lead. Not only that, but those who bless you, I will bless. And those who curse you, I will curse, for I will be your God. In other words, I am going to take care of your future. You want to know what a blessing is? It is when God goes ahead of you to take care of that stuff so that when you arrive, it's ready. That's a blessing. Now, the problem is, watch this now. Jacob has a blessing that his character is not ready for. He wanted the right thing, but he wasn't yet the right person. God will give you the blessing. In fact, if you are here, whether man or woman, and you have accepted Jesus Christ, you have inherited the blessing. If you've accepted Jesus Christ, even if you didn't have an earthly daddy, you have a father. For God calls himself your father, and with the new covenant comes the blessing, every spiritual blessing in heavenly places. So every man in here who is a Christian has been pronounced by God to be blessed. But it's possible to be blessed and not yet have run into your blessing. Just like God blessed Israel and delivered them from Egypt, but it took them 40 years to arrive to the blessing, which was the land of Canaan. Why did it take them 40 years from being blessed to being able to get the inheritance of the blessing? Because it took development in the wilderness. In other words, God won't share his blessing until your character is ready to receive it. Chapter 32, verse 24. Then Jacob was left alone, and a man wrestled with him until daybreak. And when he saw he had not prevailed against him, he touched the socket of his thigh so that the socket of Jacob's thigh was dislocated while he wrestled with him. When God is trying to address our character, he will put us in situations that bring fear, frustration, defeat, loneliness. It says, while Jacob was alone. But wait a minute, I thought you said, Pastor, Jacob was blessed. That's what 12 to 27 says. That's what chapter 28 says. It says, Jacob was blessed, but he's a blessed man on the run because he's a jacked up blessed man. Before God can unleash the blessing and reverse the curse, he's got to deal with the man. Because Jacob has defined manhood the wrong way. He thinks to be a man is to get over. He thinks to be a man is to be able to fool people. He thinks to be a man is to walk a certain way and talk a certain way and have a certain image. He all messed up about what it means to be a man. So he puts this man into a situation he can't fix. What is all this about? It is about the thing that every man has to go through who really wants a blessing. And that is brokenness. What is brokenness? Brokenness is where God strips you of your self-sufficiency. Sometimes God, men have to dislocate things so we see we ain't all that. And God often has to create pain to reduce us in order to bless us. The man who wrestles with him says in verse 26, "Let me go, for the dawn is breaking." In other words, the sun's coming up. But he said, watch this, man. "I won't let you go till you bless me." All of a sudden, through this process of dislocation, through this process of being reduced to this painful situation he can't fix, he discovers that there was a connection between his pain and God's purposes. There was a connection between his problem and God's blessing. See, one of the problems men face is often we don't make the connection about the things we can't fix and what God's trying to say. God don't want you to fix it. That's why he keeps dislocating stuff. And every time you think it's connected, he disconnects it. And every time you think it's fixed, he re-breaks it. And every time you think you've gotten through the situation, something else goes wrong. And every time you think things are right on the job, somebody else goes off on you. And the certain time you think that everything's going to be all right, somebody else throws something at you. And you go year after year without making the connection. That is God dislocating stuff. See, one of our problems is we mistake the hand of God for the hand of man because we don't make the connection. So he is in the struggle of his life and he discovers God was in the struggle. Verse 27, he says, "I'm not going to let you go until you bless me." He says, "Okay, what is your name?" Now, this is a weird conversation to be having in a fight because in the Bible, names aren't just names. Names have to do with your identity. Names have to do with your character. That's why when God wanted to do something different with a person, he changed their name. In other words, Jacob, who are you? "I'm Jacob. I'm a trickster. You want a blessing? Watch this now. You got to change your name." He says in verse 28, "Your name shall no longer be trickster. You don't operate that way anymore. That's not who you are. Your name shall be Israel. Israel is the one who struggled with God." You know, it's a wonderful thing to know as a man that the one you thought was against you was actually God for you. The situation that was trying to pin you to the mat that you thought was working against you was actually God working for you. So in getting rid of that problem, all you did was delay the blessing. Because God was going to use that to bless you. And so, God, show me if it's you. Because if it's you, even though I got a dislocated hip, I'm not going to let you go until you lead your purposes with me for the future.
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0: In verse 29, it says, then Jacob asked him and said, please tell me your name. And he said, why are you asking me my name? And he blessed him there. He said, what's your name? He said, why are you asking me my name? What kind of answer to the question is that question? In other words, if you know who I am, you just said who I am. He just said who I am. I just told you your name is Israel. You just asked me for my name. What did I tell you when I told you your name? Your name is Israel. What does Israel mean? One who just strove with God. You asking me my name? Guess what? To know my name, watch this now. This is big. Don't miss this. To know my name, all you got to do is say your name. To know my name, all you got to do is say your name. Because your name means the one who strove with God. So just keep telling you who you are, and you know who I am. Because I just shared my name with you. And now you got a new name. And he blessed him there. In other words, he was bringing forth the blessing that he had promised. Men, you can't keep your name and have God and his blessing. You can't keep your way of operating, your way of doing things, your way of defining maleness, your way of defining the role of a husband, your way of defining a role of a father, your way of handling stuff. You can't keep your name and then get on your knees and ask for his blessing. His blessing comes with his name. Oh, it gets interesting. So Jacob named the place Peniel, for he said, I have seen God face to face, yet my life has been preserved. Oh, this is sweet. I just saw God thinking I was looking at a man. We were told he was wrestling with a man. But actually, he was looking at God. Because God was working through, we call it in theology a theophany, a visible manifestation of God. God was working through a visible manifestation of a man to actually just put himself on display. Since God is invisible, he works through visible things in order to display the invisible God in a visible way. He said, I have just seen God, watch this now, and my life is still preserved. In other words, I'm still here. Look, the text says that the man touched the socket of his hip and disconnected. Okay, now let me explain something. If God wanted to get rid of homeboy, he didn't have to touch his hip. He just could have done this and disconnected a valve. And homeboy wouldn't have been around. You see, if God wants to get rid of you, it don't take that long. It ain't got, he ain't got to wrestle all night if you want to get rid of you. If you want to get rid of you, it ain't going to take 12 hours of war. Ain't going to do all that. All he just speak the word and it's over. He said, I've been fighting with God and I'm still here. Anybody with me now? I've been wrestling with God, but God will let you prevail. Even though he'll cause you pain in the process, when he knows he's trying to bless you. He's trying to bless you. He let him prevail. So, when the sun rises, after sweating and fighting all night long, here's Jacob. He limping, right? He limping. He limping because he's dislocated. So he's hurting to walk. If God's going to touch you, He's going to create something in your life that makes you limp. He's going to put something in your life you get to remind you. Every time you move, you can't make it on your own. See, Jacob couldn't take one step without remembering me and God was fighting. My hip hurting because me and God was at war. I'm hurting because me and God. So you would see Jacob walking and say, oh, man, something happened to his man. Oh, Jacob said, let me tell you, I've been blessed. Yeah, I'm limping, but I've been blessed. Every time I walk and every time I limp, it's because I've been blessed. Because I'm only limping because I ran into God. God ran into me. He blessed me. And I got a limp to remind me I've been blessed. But the limp is also to remind me you better not try to do this on your own because you do have another hip. I can come around this side. So you better remember. So here's the choice, men. Do you want to be a blessed man with a limp or a cursed man who can just keep walking? So you can keep doing all this stuff and walking and have no limp and have no blessing. Or you can limp but be blessed. Because you have been with God and you will not let God go until he does something. His limp was his claim to fame. If you hang in there with God so that he can address your character, you will discover your problem was him all the time. In the New Testament, in Hebrews 11:21, it says, by faith, Jacob, in his old age, while leaning on his walker, his staff, blessed his grandsons, the two sons, Joseph. And we don't have time to go into it, but he's referring to chapter 48 of Genesis, because in chapter 48, it talks about him blessing his two sons. Guess what you find in chapter 48 when he's getting ready to die? And his blessing is about to happen. Passing it on. Because remember, a blessing always passes on to the future. It always involves a legacy. It always involves the transfer of divine favor. See, that's why a lot of this stuff on the prosperity theology is unbiblical. It's unbiblical because it talks about blessing me. And it never talks about the legacy of the blessing of me. See, if there's no legacy attached to it, it's not a biblical blessing. Biblical blessing always has legacy that outruns you, although you get to enjoy it too. Well, he says, I want God's divine favor, and he begins to bless. Now, let me tell you what God did in the blessing. He restored his family to him. Now, he had some wild sons. He had some rapists. He had some incestuous sons. He had some fools. But God turned that thing and worked that thing. Because remember, he'd been blessed. And God restored that family so that Joseph could say, you meant it for evil, but God meant it for good. He turned that thing around. Let me close by telling you the legacy piece. Remember, a blessing always involves the future. Okay, that's why it involves your sons, the God of Abraham, Isaac, and Jacob. It's passed down. It involves tomorrow. The reason why our tomorrow is in jeopardy as a culture is because fathers are not pronouncing a blessing upon their children. And you've got a generation of men around here looking for a father because they're looking for a blessing. And you say, but wait a minute, Pastor, you don't understand my background. You don't understand my mess. You don't understand my addictions. You don't understand my daddy. That's messed me up. Our series is called It's Not Too Late. When you come before God with your sin, your circumstances, and he can reduce your character and dislocate your convenience, he's ready to bless you in a biblical way. I was flying back from Raleigh, North Carolina. As we approached Dallas, the pilot came over the loudspeaker and said, there are storms over the Dallas-Fort Worth airport. And the airport has shut down. It says we have been rerouted to Abilene, Texas, because there's too much stuff over the Dallas-Fort Worth airport and we can't land. So we got to be rerouted to another location. While in Abilene, Texas, on the tarmac, there was a passenger who said, I was supposed to make a connection in Dallas for a flight to Abilene. I was supposed to get a connection in Dallas for a flight to Abilene. But I'm in Abilene. So I want to know, will you let me off here? I know this wasn't the way I was supposed to get here. But since I am here, I want to know, will you let me off here? I looked out the window, and here's this passenger with their two babies getting off of the back of the plane, walking to the terminal because they were home. Now, it wasn't the way they had planned to get home. It wasn't the way they had prescribed to get home. But due to a diversion, because there was so much mess in the air, something got turned away that took them up. God is so good. He can hit the turbulence in your life, veer off, and still take you home and make it look like that was the plan all the time. God is able to take it, turn it, twist it, and use it, and still get you home in your old age. I want you to know it's not too late. I want you to know that God can take a mess and make a miracle. He can hit a bullseye with a crooked stick. Right now, where you are, change your name.
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3: 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But before we do that, or in fact, I should say, while we do that, I want to direct you to the night skies. If you're able to look outside right now, or if you happen to be outside right now, I want you to look up at the sky, because tonight we have a beautiful full moon. And it's not just a full moon. It's actually a rare blue moon. Now, a blue moon is not blue in color, but it's called a blue moon because it's the second full moon to occur within a single calendar month. We actually had a full moon on May the 1st, and we have one tonight, May 30th, and we also have one tomorrow night as well, May 31st. So tonight and tomorrow night, we have a blue moon, which happens every 2 or 3 years, because a lunar cycle that's full is approximately 29.5 days. And most calendar months are 30 days or 31 days, and an extra full moon occasionally squeezes into a single calendar month, but it's rare. Thus the term, once in a blue moon, referring to something that happens rarely. But tonight, it's not just a full moon, and it's not just a blue moon. It's also a micro moon. Now, a micro moon happens when the moon is at its furthest point from the Earth in its orbit, so it actually appears 6 to 7% smaller than an average full moon. The moon's orbit around the Earth isn't a perfect circle. It's more of an oval type shape, oval type of an orbit. So sometimes the moon is closer to us and sometimes it's further away. And tonight, it's further away. And when it's furthest away, and it's a full moon, it's a micro moon. So you can actually do this right now if you're able. I hope you can look out the window like I'm doing right now. I'm looking out the windows of the K-Wave studios. And I hope you can enjoy viewing tonight's beautiful full moon, blue moon, and micro moon.
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9: 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Are you ready?
10: It's going down this Saturday night. We've been having some really good shows recently, a lot of good guests. And tonight, I wanted to have some of my good friends come in studio, because a lot of you guys through social media have been releasing different questions. And we've actually been getting a lot of good feedback from you guys saying that you love the way we're answering these questions. We're making them practical and always pointing people to the scripture. So I brought in Christina again. You've heard her on the show several times. Wade. Garrett Beeler as well. So we got several questions. I don't even think we're going to be able to go through all these questions, guys. But I wanted to bring the big guns in today to deliver, to talk to people and let them know how these questions can be answered biblically. And, you know, as we look at just the signs of the times and everything that's going on right now, and we'll just kind of lead it with this. But there's a lot of confusion out there. You know, there's a lot of programming. I was talking to my dad yesterday just about how what we're seeing in culture with, like, this whole, like, trans movement, this whole drag queen movement, this whole LGBTQ plus movement of this programming. And, you know, I've said this before on our show. I don't care if you're atheist. I don't care if you're a drug addict. I don't care if you're a gay, lesbian, pansexual. I don't care what. You know, what you are, but when the programming starts going after our kids, now I got an issue. You know what I mean? And I feel like what's happening now with these kids, as I've been reading in the news, is that the movement with trans from 18 to 25 has doubled. And I was just talking to another, Brian Brodersen's wife yesterday. What's her name?
11: Cheryl
10: Brodersen. And we were talking about, you know, the deception of not only that, like, drugs can have on someone, that you can not only be deceived, but there's, like, a demonic pull that allows this addiction to this romance, to this thought of doing drugs. But you don't think about the after effects of this. And in the same way, was being programmed with our kids and people in the world, is this messaging through devices, and that there is a supernatural activity happening, Ephesians 6, that's deceiving, it's lying, and it's manipulating people, and it's drawing them away and blinding them to what God has for them. So there's so much lies, there's so many lies, there's so much deception, and there's just constant programming through social media, TV, and music and everything, that this movement that's happening of deception, it's the Antichrist movement, basically what it is, because it's actually Antichrist and the anti-God's creation. And what it's doing is that they're making it like it's this bigger thing than it really is. Mm-hmm. But because everyone thinks buying into this lie that it's this bigger thing that they're jumping on board. And I truly believe what we're going to see is major side effects that could lead, as I was talking, I've been talking to a lot of people about this, to this other conversation I had with Sonny Sandoval from POD, is that, you know, we love this, that community, we love people, but we also know that we need to reach them, and there could be a massive revival with the LGBTQ community in the future. So we have to stand for righteousness, right? And we got to protect our kids, but we also have to share the truth of what God's word says, and that is the good news, right? The good news is that their life can be transformed, and you could be made new, and you could live this life of peace and purpose and know who you are in Christ. But we also, at the same time, is we have to protect our kids too. And when I say kids, not only the little children, but just youth and young people from being lied to and deceived. So that leads into these questions today is, you know, we want to give everything with biblical truth, but also stand our ground for what is true and right, but also have grace and mercy all through it, right? And that's the gospel that we preach is grace and truth. So let's get into this. We're going to just start off with this wild one out of the gates. Does God have other projects, or are we his only one? Like, I don't know, maybe is that like, is there more life than what's here on planet Earth? Because the Bible says that we are his masterpiece, right? So is there more things happening than just what's happening here on Earth? Maybe they're saying, what do you mind by this question?
11: No, I don't think there is. I mean, I think the Lord, I mean, God sent his son to this earth to redeem this earth, to redeem this creation back to himself. And so, I mean, you hear all types of craziness and people seeing things as far as like aliens and things of that nature. I do believe that they're demonic in nature, and it's a master deception to just confusion, just more confusion on a lot of areas. So that's my take.
10: All right, I want to go into this alien thing and demonic thing, because this is a big thing. I mean, we've seen these supernatural films. You know, now there's all these classified files being released by the government about UFOs and all this stuff. And the Bible says that Satan can become an angel of light, right? And we know that they could shapeshift and transform, right? From like basically coming from heaven to earth, basically they
11: multidimensional.
10: When we read in the Bible, they do that, right? And then everything, like I said, everything goes back to the Bible.
11: Yep.
10: So we know that they could transfer from outside of time and space into time and space. And when you hear about people that are encountering the supernatural, because there is a supernatural realm of good angels and bad angels, which are demons, and what they're doing is they're manifesting themselves as alien form, or, you know, bodies of light or bodies of shadows or whatever it is. But every encounter you've heard of these people that aren't, you know, that say the name of Jesus, they disappear. So we know that they are demonic entities, and that's part of the great deception, right? Is that that they would use this, that there is life outside of Earth, and maybe Jesus, it was an alien that came to the planet. I mean, there could be many different ways that they could use this.
11: Yeah, and too, like, you have to always remember, like, the enemy doesn't just, he's not just content to, like, distract you with one thing. He always wants to pull you into more, right? Mm-hmm. So it's very rare when you hear someone who has this alien encounter to just stop at this alien, this single encounter that they had. It always leads to, piques more interest, go down to other avenues, open other doors, until there's, like, this consumption of just obsession over things as well that leads ultimately to this rabbit trail of destruction. Mm-hmm.
12: Yeah, no, I agree with that. I had a guy sit in my office, and he wasn't a Christian, and he was telling me how he communicates with light beings, and he goes on these outer body experiences and all the things that you would think would be accustomed for that kind of a experience. And he looks at the Bible that's on my desk, and he said, "Did you know that the light beings speak to me?" I said, "No, really, what do they say?" And he says, that book that you have on your desk there is the greatest threat to all mankind, the Bible. And I'm like, that's not an angel of the Lord that's telling you that the Bible is the greatest threat to all mankind. And so People do. They like the ability to read people's mail. Satan's crafty. Yeah. He'll offer some sort of enticement and power that's beyond the normal, you know, person's ability. But then it's always a lure to completely take you captive. Mm-hmm. And even with the UFO things, too, I mean, we believe that there are spiritual beings in this world. But it would probably blow a lot of your listeners' minds if they read Ezekiel 10. Mm-hmm. I actually pulled it up.
10: Yeah, do it.
12: And it just says it's speaking about these angels, and it's a real obscure passage, but it says, and as for their appearance, the four had the same likeness as if a wheel were within a wheel.

0: And they went in any of their four directions without turning as they went. But in whatever direction the front wheel faced, the others followed without turning as they went. And their whole body and their rims and their spokes, their wings and their wheels were full of eyes all around. And the wheels that the four of them had. And so, I mean, if you think about a UFO, yeah, it's just circle, circle, circle, like this orb looking thing. And it's how it's describing these angels in the book of Ezekiel.
1: And even the way they move.
0: And even the
2: like,
0: way they move.
2: You don't seem to take turns like a motorcycle. Like this,
0: no.
2: Like, boom, boom.
0: Yeah, no, they move in omnidirection. You know, it's pretty interesting.
2: Very interesting. All right, cool. So next question. Will we remember our loved ones in heaven? What does the Bible say about all that?
0: Well, the Bible says that when we're in heaven, we'll be free from pain. We'll be free from sin, free from death. We'll have a new body. We'll become, you know, not limited by the earth any longer. And if there's no more tears, then I would have to say that I'm not going to have any bad memories of anything prior to my residence, if you will, in heaven. However, I do believe that we will know each other. Yeah. And that we will see people that we recognize and that we'll be able to know who they are. But the Bible isn't very clear about to what extent that goes. Or even what age you'll be, or what, you know, how old you'll be in like a glorified new body. But we do know that we will know each other, and we do know that we won't remember any painful things from the earth. Otherwise, it probably wouldn't be very heaven-like.
2: I get this question asked a lot from online or different things. It's like, so if say your grandmother dies, you know, can if she was a Christian, you know, can she visit you, you know, or can you feel her presence? You know, and I, you know, obviously I'm telling, you know, the Bible says that, you know, once you die, you're immediately in heaven, right? Mm-hmm. Like Pete, like Stephen, when he died, he looked up, he saw Jesus standing at the right hand of the Father, you know, standing up, basically waiting to receive him instantly into heaven. And what would you say, though, to people that, because I've heard this many times from different believers or, you know, whoever, some kind of like faith-filled people, and they'll say, you know, I knew that my grandpa was there with me. What would you say to that? And they're believers.
0: Yeah, well, if they were me, I think it's more the memory, the sentiment. Mm-hmm. People will also say, I feel like my grandpa was watching down on me.
2: Mm-hmm. Yeah.
0: That's not the case.
2: Or they said they would feel him in the room.
0: Yeah, yeah. No, to be absent from the body is to be present with,
2: right,
0: the Lord. So you're not going to be lingering down here. You're not going to be traveling back and forth. So I think what they're saying is, and I think that there's a place for it where you feel like, you know, I remember what my grandpa poured into my life. I remember the things that he taught me. And I felt like when I was going through that difficult situation, I remember what he would be thinking and what he would be kind of counseling me with. And it was as if he was right here with me. I would say that would be a fair estimation. But from a spiritual standpoint, your grandpa won't literally be there with you.
2: Perfect. All right, Christina, we got to get you in the game here.
1: Yes.
2: All right, let's go. All right, so here's one for you. Why did Jesus wait until he was 30 years old to start his public ministry?
3: That's a very good question. You know, even when you look at biblically, you know, when Jesus, you know, when he turned water into wine, you know, and when they came to him and they were like, you know, Lord, can you, it was at the wedding feast, you know, and they said, okay, can you do this? And he said, you know, my time has not yet come, you know, And obviously, but it really boiled down to, like, there was, like, an appointed time for Jesus to start his ministry. And so I feel like it's really interesting that even during that time, you know, even him being a carpenter, you know, even up until the time where John the Baptist, you know, baptized him and he received the Holy Spirit. And I truly believe it was for that moment, you know, that for him to receive the Holy Spirit, you know, and for him to walk out in the power of the Holy Spirit. And age-wise, biblically, I just truly believe that it was just for him to wait upon the Holy Spirit, you know, and for that appointed time, because, you know, he transformed the world in 3 years, you know, and even just looking at the age of 30, I've been going, just really sitting in the story of Joseph lately, and how Joseph, you know, even at the age of 28, you know, was when he was in prison, you know, and he interpreted the dreams of those two people in prison, but he still had to wait 2 years before Pharaoh had a dream, and then he was then summoned into Pharaoh's house. And so I feel like there's something even biblical maybe in that, about the age of 30, that at the age of 28, Joseph wasn't ready. already, but the Lord was probably developing his character within those 2 years to by the time so that by the time he was 30 and Pharaoh did have a dream and he was summoned, he was fully ready to step into his calling. So it could have been that with the Lord as well.
1: It's like preparation.
3: Yeah.
1: Right, for ministry. And that's, I'm glad you said that, because I want to kind of expand that.
3: Yeah.
1: Like, do you believe that there is preparation that has to happen before you start public ministry? So say there's someone here that's asking right now, like, you know, hey, I just gave my life to Christ and I just want to go serve God and I want to be a pastor, or I want to go get the Great Commission, or I want to go do it.
2: Mm-hmm.
1: You know, I want to go back. I just got off drugs and alcohol, but I want to go reach people back in the bars and all that. Is there a preparation time for them?
2: Oh, yeah.
1: Or
2: yeah,
1: do they just go full send? What would you say to those people?
4: I mean, you see, I'll let Garrett chime in on this too. I think this is a good, especially if you sense the call of God in your life. Sometimes we look at biblical characters and think like they just got right into it. Mm-hmm. I mean, most Bible scholars believe by the time before Paul was really operating in a lot of the ways that he was in the book of Acts, there were some like 15 years
1: in between.
4: Right. So if you read certain parts of Galatians and you read certain parts of Acts, there were some times where there was some time between of waiting. You see that in the life of Moses. You see that in the life of Joseph.
1: Yep.
4: You see that in the life of John the Baptist. We're just mentioning Jesus. And you see it so on and so forth throughout people in the Bible who God used. And especially in the life of Moses, just that stripping and breaking and molding process, really where you're refined as an individual, you know, where you're humbled, where you're brought through and the great challenge is like not despising those days of small beginnings. You know, nothing small in the eyes of the Lord. And that's where I believe like a lot of discouragement takes place in the life of someone who has a calling upon their life.
1: But that's what builds you.
4: That's what builds you, right? Because
1: discouragement and the hard times.
4: And because the Lord is so greatly concerned with your character.
1: Yeah.
4: You know, God wants to... Character building. Like, there's things in my life I know God's called me to do. Mm-hmm. And in his timing, they'll come to pass and in his way. But when we begin to really take joy and fall in love with the process of preparation, mm-hmm. is really when there's joy in your relationship with the Lord first, but also in ministry, because there's no striving.
0: Right,
4: so.
0: Right. Yeah. There's timing's everything. You know, I've heard it said before, and I remember when somebody told me this, that God always does a work in the man before through the man. Always. I mean, even after Jesus, as I think Christina hit the nail on the head about the timing, but even after Jesus was baptized, what happened? It says the Holy Spirit drove him into the wilderness where he was there fasting, praying, and tested for 40 days.
2: There's
0: so that was prep. Right, that was huge prep.
2: Mm-hmm.
0: You know, and so in answer to the guys like, hey, I want to go full send, I think that's an attitude of the heart. Lord, I'm all in.
2: Yeah.
0: I want to do whatever it is you've called me to do. But then in light of that, you will submit yourself to the Lord's training program, mm-hmm. if you will. You know, whatever he has to do to smooth out those rough edges, to get you to die to self more, and so that you're more reliant upon him, you'll find that every person that's ever been used by God in a mighty and powerful way, the Lord has had his hand of just molding them and shaping them until the appointed time. And he's like, go. Often I think it's like you're at the starting line and you're just waiting for the light to turn green.
2: Yeah.
0: Like, come on, you're revving the engine. Like, come on, Lord, let me go.
2: Yeah.
0: And then the Lord's like, ding, and you're phew.
2: Yeah.
0: You know?
2: No, it's true. I was at this conference years ago, back in 2009, out at like, I think it was like Calvary Chapel, Redlands or somewhere out there. And one of the guys on the stage was saying that Greg O'Payne, that's you know Greg O'Payne?
0: Yeah.
2: Greg O'Payne, that guy. He said... And I'll never forget this. He says, you can only give out as much as you reach up. So as much as you reach up to Christ, that preparation process of knowing who God is and who you are in Christ, that's the only thing you can give out. You can't just go out running and go, I'm going to go do all this stuff, but you have nothing to give, right?
0: Yep.
2: So it all depends on that time spent there. And then I've been going through the life of Joseph. Or Moses, too. Moses, 40 years being raised as a Pharaoh's son. Right? I mean, balling, right?
0: Yep.
2: And then he had to come back down to planet Earth, and he went out to go take care of sheep in the desert for 40 years. Dude, imagine that. That would stink. 40 years.
4: Yeah, and he knew his call. That's, you read Hebrews, you read Acts. Like, he knew that he was called to be the deliverer. But he also got his hands on the work, and he thought everyone else would realize it, too.
2: Mm-hmm.
4: And the Lord's like, not yet. You know, I've always...
2: So do you think it took 40 years for him to deprogram?
4: I think, you know, God's timing is everything, like we're just going back to, right? You read about the prophecy that God gave to Abraham in the book of Genesis, same thing, you know. There's a Redpath quote, Alan Redpath. He says, whenever God wants to do an impossible work, he takes an impossible man and he crushes him. And that preparation time is, it hurts and it's crushing, and he kills your vision sometimes so that he can bring it to pass in his own way, in his own time.
0: Well, you know, that's true. When I first went to Bible college,
2: whenever you want to.
3: You
2: started.
0: Maybe some of you guys can relate to this, because when I first went to Bible college, I'd already finished up a 4-year scholarship, played basketball, graduated my degree. The Lord changed my life. I went to Bible school. I met this person in the coffee bar at the college. Oh, it's your first semester. Oh, this is going to be great. You're going to be broken and crushed and everything. And I'm like, what?
2: What?
0: Like, what do you mean? Broken and crushed. And little did I know that the Lord has to make you into who he's supposed to be. Or who you're supposed to be, who he desires you to be. And that process can be pretty painful.
2: It's the potter on the wheel in Jeremiah.
3: Yeah. Right?
0: Yeah.
3: Yeah.
2: Jeremiah 22 or something.
3: And I think, like, people, you know, even at the age of, like, 32 now, like, there's so many people that, you know, I was just thinking, you know, this other day of I was in my Devos. You know, I got back from sharing at a retreat in the mountain. And I just had, like, back-to-back trips last week from Mexico to Nashville and having a retreat. And by the time I got home on Tuesday, the main thing that I was craving is just having just like a salt lake. I had solid time with the Lord when I was on the road, but just really just sitting with the Lord for an entire day and just going through Bible studies and what I love to do. And you know, and I just was processing, like, Lord, like every single day, whether it's been, you know, back to back flights and sitting in, you know, and staying in hotels, I was gone a lot of the month of April, May, and June. But no matter where I go, like, my heart every single day, no matter how early or late it was to just sit in the Word and be with the Lord and to sit and worship, and always going through books. I don't really watch TV, and just really, like, drawing closer to the Lord. And even on the road doing, like, ministry that I love, my pursuit is not ministry. My pursuit is the Lord. But I think oftentimes people, when they, you know, get saved and they're on fire, their pursuit is ministry. Their pursuit is, like, you know, getting to a stage or having the limelight. But when you've been in the trenches long enough, you realize that it's not about that. It's about, like, this. Like, my Bible is my most precious possession in all the world, and it's a sword that has seen battle. And I think that in every day I wake up and I'm in it and I'm in worship and I'm in the Word and I'm going through Bible studies, because our life is a sword that's in the fire that's constantly being hammered and sharpened, and the Lord can't use you when you're a blunt, like, blade. And he refines us as that sword in the fire through trials, through tribulations, and through storms. And at this point in my ministry life, the Lord's brought me so low so many times that half the time I'm just, like, crawling, you know, like, he, like, constant. And that's what I've thanked the Lord for, the trials in my life. I've thanked him for the suffering, because it has kept me humble and dependent on him, where every day I wake up and I realize how desperate I am for him, that that's why pride can't come in. No, there's always a tendency for pride, but when you see battle for so long and you're in the trenches with people and you realize how much you need the Lord. And so just my encouragement for young people in ministry, like what Wade and, you know, Brian and Garrett said, like, you will be put through the fire over and over and over again, and the fires will never end. Because I believe that the Lord ordains the fires to keep us humble and to sharpen us.
2: I like what you said about how when you get saved and they see ministry, like, you it's almost like the Wizard of Oz. You know, you can look at it and you're like, what do they call that? What do they call the city of Wizard of Oz?
0: It's Oz.
2: Yeah. You know, oh my gosh, it looks so amazing. I can't wait, and I'm gonna go and be a part of this Oz. And you could have all these intentions, like, you love God, you want to go share and do this thing, and then as you get into it, you know the enemy's always there, like, hey, you know, he wants to bring in the pride or whatever, these different ways to get you, or, you know, you got to be famous in ministry and all these different, he still comes with the tactics, you know, to get you. But what I love is that as you're actually in ministry and you're doing battle, you realize, like, it's all about that relationship with Christ. The more, I mean, if you want to be a shiny object and be on stage and not really hit on real subjects and do real authentic ministry with real people, then that's a whole different thing we're talking about. But if you're really
1: like going in, trying being authentic and transparent, and trying to reach into the pit and help people and rub shoulders and be in these environments, you're gonna realize it's not. It may look like a shiny object from afar, like it looks all glamorous, but it's awesome. Don't get me wrong. Yeah. It's awesome to see the power of God and God move and the light turn on in people's eyes when they're like, oh my gosh, Jesus is real. Mm-hmm. And they get filled with the Spirit. And they're like, and all of a sudden, like, their lives literally transform. Like that girl, that the demon came out of that girl, yeah. The next day she looked like a whole different person. You're that's glorious, right?
0: Yeah.
1: But it's war, it's messy, it's ministry, it's you realize that, you know, you need God. And I'm glad you said that, because I just, even since I came to California here, I'm here for 5 weeks, I'm literally

0: you realize that, you know, you need God. And I'm glad you said that, because I just, even since I came to California here, I'm here for 5 weeks. I'm literally like, God, I just started the Chuck Smith, and I want to plug this for people that are listening. I plugged it in my book as well, but there's the Word for Today app. Like, if you want to get into ministry and you want to grow and you want to know who God is, there's this app. It's the Word for Today. It's Chuck Smith Bible Teaching. It's all the studies through the Bible. I just started the topical studies again, from Genesis to Revelations, and they're 30 minutes. And then you have the in-depths. Like, I'm in a program right now. I'm like, I'm just going to go through all the topical studies right now. Because why? Because I'm desperate for God. I need to hear him right now. I need to know what's going on in this next season. You know, I need to be sharpened. I need to be crushed. I need to be broken. You know, yeah. All of the above. I'm like, God, how do you want to use me? Just like everyone at this table, I know we all think like-minded. It's like, God, what are you trying to do with me now in this next season, tomorrow, the next day, next year, with me, my wife, my family, my kids, you know, when your husband shows up, whatever, what do you want to do? And how do you do that? It's just from hearing God's word, and he speaks to our heart and he gives us those directions. But what he's doing is, when you're listening to the word, he's molding, shaping our character. And that's what we've been talking about on this show, is that these times, these seasons where we're at 10 years, 5 years, 3 years, you know, God forbid 40 years.
1: Yeah. No, and I think you guys, I think it has to be said too, nobody likes the prep.
0: No.
1: Nobody does.
0: No.
1: No one. And so often, and I've said it before, it's if Satan can't get you with disobedience, he'll try to get you with discouragement.
0: Yeah. Mm-hmm.
1: And it's always the way that it is. So if you're obeying the Lord and you're doing what he's called you to do, Satan wants to discourage you. It's going to feel hard. You're going to feel like you're getting beaten down. You don't know if you can keep going. You've got to embrace what the Lord is using as his instruments to make you into that man or that woman that God's created you to be. I often kick against it. Lord, no way.
0: Yeah.
1: Anything else but that, Lord, no. Mm-hmm. But when you get to the point where you're like, Lord, all right, this is your hand. I know you're a good God. I know you're faithful to complete the work which you started. You view those trials and tribulations differently. And especially if you want to do what God's called you to do, you're like, all right, I'm going to embrace it.
0: The prep.
1: It's
0: funny that you said, man, God's speaking to me today, because on the way here, I was literally thinking about, I was reflecting back on my life, okay, because I'm getting old now, right? So I'm reflecting back.
1: You're not 30 yet.
0: Yeah.
1: Waiting for your ministry to start.
0: Thanks. Thank you. I'm reflecting back of like when I got saved, like going, okay, God, how do you want to use me in this next season, right? But then I'm looking back, okay, well, what was I doing when I first got saved? And I remember, man, I used to pray on my knees all the time, on my face all the time. And I kind of lost that. So I'm like, okay, I'm going back to that. Mm-hmm. You know, before COVID, I was fat. This is all the preparation we're talking about. I used to fast all the time. But then during COVID, I got out of fasting. So I'm like, okay, I got to get back into fasting. And then I was remembering, man, I was going through the Bible with Chuck Smith constantly, through the in-depth studies. You know, I still do, because I have different guys I look through. But I remember just going like, I'm just going to knock out one book at a time with Chuck. You know what I mean? So there was all this preparation that went into it that no one saw behind the scenes. They just see you out speaking and people getting saved and doing ministry. But there's so much preparation that happens behind the scenes, which will prepare you for those moments. It's just like a Navy SEAL. You aren't just a Navy SEAL. You don't just can survive death. You got the preparation is brutal. But then you see these guys that come out of the Navy SEALs and they're just war machines, you know,
1: sure.
0: And that's what we need to be. Well, if the Bible's a sword of the spirit, right, and it talks about the breastplate and the helmet and, you know, the sandals and the everything that you have for war, we should be ready for war, because in Ephesians 6, it is a spiritual battle that we're in. If you want to go out and do ministry and you want to be effective, you got to be ready for war, period. So we're going to be going to break. We have a couple seconds left, but I do want to plug, go find these guys on Instagram, guys and girls. Christina, plug your Instagram.
2: Christina and Boudreaux.
0: Get that. Neil, what are you on Instagram?
3: I don't even have it.
0: You know?
3: No.
0: See, I love you, man. Killing the noise.
1: I was one of the original guys, Garrett.
0: Garrett.
1: G-A-R-I-D. That's it.
0: That's it? Instagram. You got Garrett?
1: I got Garrett. Yeah.
0: You're old. So find Garrett on IG, and you got your church.
1: Vision City Church in Irvine, visioncitychurch.com. They can check it out.
0: Get there on Sunday.

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2: Hi, this is Pastor Sheridan McDaniel from A Place for Worship Church in Anaheim and St. Mark Baptist Church in Long Beach with the K-Wave Scripture of the Day. 1 Samuel chapter 30, verse 6, New King James Version says, "And David was greatly distressed, for the people spake of stoning him, because the soul of all the people was grieved, every man for his sons and for his daughters. But David encouraged himself in the Lord his God." As they were returning home from battle, David and his men were down. They discovered that their homes were set on fire and their families were taken by their enemies. But then David encouraged himself in the Lord his God. I believe he did this by using his memory. When life hits hard, strengthen yourself in the Lord by saying, "The same God who got me out before, he will do it again." Once again, that's 1 Samuel chapter 30, verse 6, and I'm Pastor Sheridan McDaniel. 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
0: We are back with Christina, Wade, and Garrett in studio. You know what? This show has been epic, you guys. We got in here. We thought we were going to take a bunch of questions and answers. And then it just, you know, Christina just dropped the bomb and it started getting deep. And we started talking about the process and knowing God's will for our life and waiting. You know, we talked about Moses, you know, being trained up as the son of the Pharaoh for 40 years and then going to the desert to take care of sheep and whatever else is out there for 40 years. That must have been gnarly, you know, until God had that perfect timing on his life. Jesus waited for his perfect timing. John the Baptist waited, you know, up to 30 years, and his ministry was only, what, like 3 years or something? It was like something quick. And then, you know, who's the other one? Joseph. Joseph, think about that guy's life in jail, getting blamed for rape and, you know, getting sold off. I was been going through that story, thinking about his brothers, you know, just like, dude, get him out of here. And he's like crying out like, dude, don't, like, what are you guys doing? You're selling me off. Like, think about how gnarly that was.
8: Devastating.
0: You know,
9: I think the internal battle with Joseph, I think Psalm 106 says that during that time when he was in prison, he was tested by the word of the Lord. I mean, he was given a promise. He was given those dreams.
0: Right.
9: And it's like, Lord, am I crazy? Did I not hear you? Am I wrong? Like, when are you going to bring this to pass in my life? But there was this testing process. There was this proving process. And the thing about Joseph is there's no, like, really sin mentioned in his life. He was a guy of high character that maintained character, and everywhere he went, it says that the Lord was with Joseph. So his life is amazing to me. It's amazing.
0: It is. I've been really blown away with it. And then you can see what this guy went through, the amount of hell and all the testings. But then when you realize the position that God put him in, think about it. He was a good guy. But everything that he went through, I mean, obviously God had this major plan to use him for the nation and to save the food and then to bring his, you know, his family back in. But what's interesting is he became number two of the world, which Egypt was like, you know, the most advanced civilization at that. Number two, like being vice president of the world, but God took him through this whole process. And you would say, well, why is he going through so much? Well, dude, the job that God had for him was incredible. And you had to have credibility. You had to have integrity. And you had to have all these things. And even, you know, for us as just normal people, like going through life, like that's what it all comes down to is integrity, right? I mean, my dad talks about it a lot. Like, if you don't have integrity, how can God use you for bigger and greater things if you're going to be sketchy? And shady and do little.
8: Yeah, absolutely. I mean, so with Potiphar's wife,
0: right?
8: You know, if you can't resist when you're at the lowest level,
0: right?
8: What do you think is going to happen when you're number two in all the world?
0: Oh man,
8: and you think you're going to be able when it's now everything's
0: that's
8: fair
0: so
8: game.
0: True.
8: You
0: that's
8: know what
0: so
8: I mean?
0: True,
8: and so it's like the Lord walked him through this time of refining his character, resisting sin. He also was humbled. He was majorly humbled. And what does the Bible tell us? That God gives grace to the humble. The Lord says, I lift one up, I put down another. But you're right, it's the character, impeccable character, integrity, so that he could be in that position of extreme power and responsibility and walk humbly before the Lord, saying, I know the Lord lifted me up out of the gutter, and he's put me in this position, and I'll honor him in that.
0: Character is important. Because even just like, you know, as you guys all know, like, probably when you guys weren't Christians at some time, when you guys were not walking with God, you know, you start making a bunch of money, you start getting some stature, you know, you kind of change a little pep in your walk and, you know, the way you talk, and you get that bigger house, you get those cars, you start getting this, like, your character starts getting destroyed, and you kind of get a little alter ego, you know, and that's what God had to do is to...
9: How many guys have we seen in ministry just come and go? You know, because they didn't have character. You know, they're the next big thing, and you can almost point out a guy. You're like, he's not going to last, and it's a sad thing to say, but ministry makes a terrible master. When you're serving ministry and you're serving opportunity, and that's your chase, ministry will always. It's a terrible god. It's a terrible idol, and it never brings contentment. You know, that's why, like, ministry will never, like, you ask, like, what's the purpose of my life? And the purpose of your life is to know God and to glorify him, to enjoy him. And yes, he has a calling. He has a purpose for your life. But if we're chasing ministry, you'll never be content in that. I mean, we've all gotten to teach in different capacities. And the first thing that comes to my mind is like, well, that's over. That didn't really matter.
0: Yeah.
9: Whatever.
0: Because, yeah, when you start getting raised up ministry, you're like, man, imagine speaking in front of, like, thousands of people.
9: Yeah, and that's why,
0: like, that was over.
9: Something that's amazing about your dad, we've seen him speak in front of, like, thousands and thousands of people, but we know, like, a Monday morning will be a Monday morning.
0: Yeah.
9: That is gone. It's like it just didn't matter, you know? And that's there's a lesson in that. It's like always moving forward doesn't matter.
0: Absolutely.
9: Always plugging away.
0: Okay, here's one of the questions. How do you know when the Lord is calling you to ministry? Man, that's a whole show in itself. But let's see what we can do here. How do you know? We'll start with you, Christina. How did you know when the Lord was calling you? What was that moment? There had to be a moment when you were, you know, things started turning in your head, and you're like,
10: yeah. So this last weekend, I spoke at like the Southern California like Awana like youth camp, you know. So it was like these are kids that have gone through like Awanas up until like high school, and they had their like junior high and high school camp. And my friends from Maranatha invited me out. And so that weekend, I was sharing with the kids. I was like, what can I possibly share with these kids that they don't already know, right? But a lot of it was just like their call. Like, how are you going to take what God has taught you, and how are you going to apply it? And I shared with them, you know, that even as a little girl, when I gave my heart to the Lord at the age of six, I, you know, I heard the stories of Amy Carmichael, you know, as a missionary, and just all these stories. And I knew that God had called me to be a missionary at a young age. And so for me, I'm a missionary first, evangelist second, you know, because I believe that as a missionary, that my heart was always for people, you know. I think sometimes in church, you know, culture, people have this mentality where they're like, oh, that's beneath me. But, you know, but one thing I love about what, you know, in the book, you know, what Romaine said in his, you know, second book, you know, and he was assistant pastor to Papa Chuck, is that he said that the people give us our salary, therefore we serve the people, you know. And so no matter where I go, it doesn't matter whether I'm on a flight or, you know, the night before we leave for Mexico, you know, I get a call from, you know, a mom from a girl in our community because this girl is dealing with demonic stuff. So we're there at our house till late at night, you know, till 10:30. And then I have to wake up at 4 a.m. for a 17-hour travel day to Mexico the next day. But no matter what, that my heart's always for the people, no matter where I go. You know, even when we were in Nashville and in Franklin, you know, with Cynthia and Roger, and we're planning a women's conference there last week and all this stuff, you know, we had encounters even with this guy at a studio we were looking at who said that his wife was, you know, sexually abused, you know, when she was younger, and how it came out in their marriage, and now they're split. And and me and my friends, you know, that was our story, you know, this women's singer part, and we just got to minister to this guy and you know, pray over him and all this stuff. And so for me, I always knew that God had called me to ministry because he had always given me a heart for people no matter where I go, whether it's a homeless person on the street or my friends who, you know, are leaders. A big part of even what I love about what the Whosoevers do is that when we go, I would say like 50% of our ministry is to the people, but the Lord uses us to minister to a lot of church leaders. Mm-hmm. And a lot of my friends in ministry, they often reach out to me, you know, Calvary pastors' wives, my friends that are young, you know, youth pastors and their teams, and they reach out just to get wisdom or to process, you know. And a lot of times in ministry, I feel like I have my sword and I'm holding it to my friends' backs, and I'm like, you have my sword in battle. I'm going to fight for you and your calling. And so I believe that it's just the heart that God gives you for people. That's how you know that you're called. Because my heart in itself is very selfish.
0: Yeah.
10: You know, as a single person, I'm very selfish. But I know that...
0: Oh, it doesn't change when you get married.
10: I know. But I know that I'm called because it's God's heart that he gives me for people. Yeah. Especially on those days that I'm tired, that I just want to be like, no, dude. It's God's heart that he gives you for people.
0: Yeah. Yep. And you know where God has called you to specific... calling to teach the people to go to battle in the streets, when, you know, the Great Commission, or to disciple. You know, there's different callings, you know, that you have. What about you, Wade? When did you know that you had a call?
9: When what I was pursuing my whole childhood, my whole life, I got I went on a 4-year scholarship to School of North, and I remember being there day one, and I'm like, this is not it. I got saved shortly before that, but I didn't know what that meant. I didn't know what it meant to serve the Lord. I didn't know what ministry meant. I didn't know what any of that meant.
0: Yeah.
9: I just knew when I got saved and then my worldly pursuit was attained, that it was empty. So that began this like 4-year process of just prayer and seeking the Lord, and it burns in my heart. You can't really describe it. You know, it's something that for people, yes, but obedience to the Lord, wanting everything that God has for you, and wanting your life to count to a degree, but also content to do anything or go anywhere or be anything that the Lord calls you to be. Like, I just want to serve the Lord, and it's like a fire that never stops burning in your heart. Mm-hmm. And I think Spurgeon in lectures to his students said, like, if you can do anything else but serve in the ministry, go and do it. But if you can't, then give yourself completely to this task. Mm. Not meaning can't by ability, because we all have ability to go do other things. But if your heart is so gripped and you can't be content to do anything but give yourself entirely to your calling, that's the call of God. And that's what leads you. That's what leads you. Your mom tells us that all the time. Your calling is what leads you through this life. That burning passion gives you the vision to serve the Lord where he has you.
0: Mm-hmm. It's a constant pool. It's constantly on your mind.
9: It never leaves you.
0: On your mind.
8: Yeah. Well, even Jeremiah said, I'm not saying anything more. Mm-hmm. And then he said, the word of God burned in me and I had to speak.
0: Mm-hmm.
8: You know, I remember at an earlier age, probably mid-high school, maybe sophomore year or so, I felt the calling to go into the ministry, but I said, no way.
0: Mm-hmm.
8: And I don't know if you have any of your listeners out there that might be saying, like, no, I'll never be in the ministry. Be very careful if you say something like that, especially if the Lord's called you to it. Because I remember my mom said, she's like, don't take that college scholarship. You know, I was talking to my friends. They think you're called to be a pastor one day. And I'm like, you ever Mm-hmm. No joke. You ever say, go to Bible college, be a pastor again, I will never speak to you as long as I live. Like, that's how adamant I was.
0: Yeah.
8: And so you can just imagine the look on my parents' face when after I was done with college and I said, I feel like God's calling me to go to Bible college. and then you know, through a course of events,
0: basketball, right?
8: Yeah, and through a course of events, I was sitting on in an empty parking lot on a curb on the island of Hilo, and I said to the Lord, Lord, I don't care where it is or what it is, I'll do it. And it was that I can still picture exactly where I was when I finally had gotten to that breaking point of wanting to do what I wanted to do.
0: Yep.
8: Versus what God wanted me to do. And it was at that point that I donated my stuff back to Calvary Hilo, said, thank you, Auntie Jean, you know, who was my landlord of my little studio apartment there on Front Street in Hilo, and came back to California, and then lo and behold, would end up having 9 years at Calvary Chapel of Costa Mesa.
0: Yep.
8: So it was just, you know, it was just that moment.
0: Yep, and I'll say it again. That's when I started going to church. I got saved. And I started going to church on Monday night, and Garrett was the pastor there. And I remember sitting there, and I was just like, because I was coming off drugs and alcohol, and I gave my life to Christ. I'm like learning the Bible. But Monday night was like my study, because the way he spoke, the jokes and the personality, I could picture myself in these stories, and very relatable. But I remember sitting there going, I've told you this before, Garrett, on the radio. And I was like, how does this guy get up there and just speak for like 40 minutes or whatever, you know what I mean? And you're an evangelist too, so then people would always get saved, obviously. So
8: important.
0: I'd be bringing my friends that I wanted to get saved, I'd be bringing them to hear Garrett, and several of my good friends got saved through your ministry, you speaking. But
8: well, I remember meeting you. You came around the back side of the green room, and you had some buddies with you too. And I was like, dude, who is this guy? You haven't changed since the day I first met you. You look exactly the same. Exactly the same, but just on fire for the Lord, married, children, ministry.
0: I know.
8: Look what the Lord's done.
0: It's crazy, though, but definitely just like, you know, listening and watching and going, dude, how? I don't understand how a guy can get up and just speak like that. But my moment was after going to church and listening to, you know, every Sunday night and every other church I could possibly find that was teaching and reading through the Bible, going through Chuck Smith's CDs. I was in the shower one time, and God speaks to me in the shower, you know. I don't know why. Maybe because there's no distractions. But I was sitting there, and I remember thinking about, man, if I told this Jesus story, I would love to say it like this, because I think my friends would relate. They would understand it more, relate to it more. Like an illustration. Like, here's the Jesus story, but what if I told it like this? And that was the beginning when God was prompting. That was like the prompting from the Holy Spirit that I was going to start speaking. Because he put a desire in me to say, well, if I told this Jesus story, if I taught it, I would actually teach it like this. And I would use this illustration. And that was, I remember that moment, like, and I was like, but I'm not going to tell no Jesus story. So what am I even having this crazy thought in my mind? But that's when I knew, when I looked back, that was part of the call that God was giving me on how to say certain things.
10: Yeah. And Ryan, can I add something? Like,
0: yeah.
10: You know, even to those that are called into ministry, like if you're walking into ministry looking for validation, looking to be seen, looking to be celebrated, don't enter into ministry. You know, that's one of the things that, you know, Romaine talked about in his book. But also just know that ministry is one of the loneliest roads that you will ever walk. And a lot of people don't often talk about that part of ministry, but it's lonely because sometimes you're in the trenches, and people are not always going to see what you do or to see the preparation, but you have to be faithful day in and day out no matter what, you know. And one of the things that, you know, just going through, you know, the Timothys that, you know, Paul just talked about with Timothy, is just being a good soldier. And that's one of the things that the Lord has constantly just been putting on my heart, is just, you know, just picture like an image of a soldier that just is manning its post, rain or shine. You know, if it's hail, you're out there manning your post. You know, if it's raining, you're out there manning your post. And the Lord is just, you know, constantly been putting on my heart, like, Christina, it's because you've been faithful, you know, and am I a soldier that God can count on to show up to battle even in the hard times? And I can honestly say that I truly believe that most of what God has done in my life now is because even in the hardest times of my life, Ryan, you know, walking through stuff with my family, losing everything, going through extreme hurt and pain, I never stopped manning my post, and I never stopped showing up to battle because my devotion to the Lord was so much deeper than the trials of this world I was going through. I don't truly believe that if we're faithful to show up in ministry, and people often exit the race, like you'll start off in ministry with a pack of people and slowly people will start dropping like flies, and there will become a point where you feel like it's just you and Jesus. And I've had people even this last week, man, that have dropped like flies, and my heart's breaking because I'm having to do damage control with their sheep right now. But the Lord's reminding me, like, you still keep running, Christina. Keep running, because this generation of leaders needs an example of someone who runs rain, shine, storm, hail, like whatever it is. And so as to the young leaders who are called, never stop manning your post. And when things get hard, don't exit the race, because if you are diligent through the race and through the hard times, God will look at you and be like, you know what, I can count on them. Out of all the land of Israel with David, right? Why did God choose David out of all the land of Israel to be the next king? Because he was faithful to defeat the lion and the bear. And when no one else wanted to go before Goliath, the Lord, like, David was like, dude, I'll take this fool down, you know? Like, when the other soldiers were like, no thanks. He was faithful to show up. And so I think with us, like, with those called to ministry, just be faithful to show up, dude. Whether it's taking out the trash or, like, leading a Bible study or devotional, just be faithful to show up. And when you're faithful over time, the Lord's like, you know what? I can count on that person.
0: And when you're being faithful and doing that, he's preparing you.
10: Yeah.
0: And I want to go back to the battle. Like, when you go to the Bible and you read, you know, just read the whole Bible, you're going to hear about all these wars and, you know, being Christians being persecuted. And even just look at the Gospels, Matthew, Mark, Luke, and John, and then Acts, and continuing through the New Testament. You know, these guys were preaching the gospel, they're seeing God move, and then all of a sudden they're getting beat. Then they're getting thrown in jail, and then they're getting thrown out of jail, and then they're getting crucified upside down. Or, you know, when you read the history of how all the disciples died, or they're thrown in a pot of melting, to burn to death in a pot, John, but he survived. Yeah. Yeah. But my point is, you know, it's not an easy road, you know, in ministry. You're going to see, though, God's glory, and that's what's amazing. But we're here, we're pilgrims here on earth. And there's a mission, and this is why Paul uses in Ephesians 6, you know, be prepared for battle. Mm-hmm. Because what you're reading in the Bible is what we're going to see, and what we're seeing in America. This has been a country born on God, but we are seeing times now that Christians are being persecuted for the first time, mm-hmm. you know, in history in America, where they're like saying, oh, if you're pro-life, you're a Christian. But there's many people that are not Christians that are like, no, like, don't murder babies. You know what I mean? Yeah. Yeah. But you could see this whole, like, if you're not getting vaccinated, then, you know, you're Christian because you're a Christian, or you're religious. You're being unsafe and you're killing people because you're not getting vaxxed because you don't believe in it because you're religious exemption or whatever. Like, we're living in a time, basically, is that you better be ready, because it's going to come at you from all ends, but you will see God's glory, and you're going to see awesome stuff happening. Mm-hmm. But, you know, it's just going to be crazy times.
9: Yeah, I love the characteristic of some of David's mighty men. It says that they were able to carry, they were able to keep ranks. And what that means is when the arrows are flying and the battle is crazy, like, you're not going to leave your post. You're going to hold up your brother's back, because you're only as strong as your weakest link. And so that was a characteristic. And we need to be the same. There's going to be a level of, there already is a level of persecution. You know, a lot of us want Holy Spirit power in the Book of Acts, but we don't want Book of Acts persecution.
0: That's true.
9: And that will come. So,
0: yeah. That is very interesting that you said that. All right. Well, this is going to be the last question to wrap up the show. What can we do as Christians to stay sharp in these crazy days?
8: Yeah.
0: We could all say something to do it.
8: Yeah. I mean, I would lead with 2 Timothy 4:5. Paul writes to Timothy and says, be watchful in all things, endure afflictions, preach the gospel or evangelize. But then the last thing, the fourth thing he says is fulfill your ministry. And in the Greek language, the word for watch, be watchful in all things, actually can be translated be calm, be collected, be sober. And it made me think of that when Wade was saying about David's mighty men keeping ranks. When everything was going crazy, they weren't losing their minds. When everything was upside down and the battle was just so intense, there was this calmness. There was this, they were collected. Mm-hmm. And I think that that's so huge when you want to spaz out, lose your mind, lose your temper, lose your self-control, you know, go into despair, that the Bible actually says, hey, stay calm. Power of the Holy Spirit at work in your life will help you. Endure inflictions is the word directly associated with the military. Mm-hmm. Like those hardships, like you're going to endure things that are hard. But like you were saying about the Navy SEAL training, mm-hmm. you come out on the other side and you're an elite warrior.
0: Yeah.
8: And then evangelistically, when you walk through all that stuff, like I've heard some of your stories and all of you guys have these amazing testimonies of how God's worked. That makes sharing the gospel so much more powerful.
0: Yeah.
8: You're like, look what God's done in my life, and he can do the same for you. Mm-hmm. But then lastly was fulfill your ministry. Like, I'm not Ryan Reese. You are. You have to be who God's created you to be. Christina, Wade, myself, we all have unique callings.
0: Right.
8: And that's something that's unique to us that we'd have to do. That's how we stay sharp.
0: Wait, staying sharp.
9: Staying sharp. Simplicity. Give your heart. Remove distraction. Everyone's capacity is different right now, and you got to know what works for you. And you just have to stay close to the heart of God, right? Peter said at 1 Peter 4:7, the end of all things is at hand. Therefore, be serious and watchful in your prayers. We got to be watchful right now. We can't be ignorant of his devices. So we need to match this level of intensity in our devotional life. You're not going to have everything that Garrett just talked about apart from this wholehearted commitment to the task of pleasing God daily. So walking with him, cleansing your mind, being in his word, being in prayer, and simply not being entangled with the devices of the enemy or this world.
0: Christina?
10: Exactly, you know, what Wade and Garrett said is just your intimacy with Christ. You know, like, what does your devotional life look like? You know, what does your time in the Word look like? What does your daily walk with Christ look like? Because really, that's going to be the only thing that sustains you in the end. Like, as deep as your roots go, is as far as your branches are going to extend, you know. And if you have deep roots in the Lord, like it says in Psalm chapter 1, you will be a tree that won't wither, that will yield its fruit in its season. And I truly believe that that's the only thing that will sustain you, is that you have to go deep with your walk with Christ, because you cannot rely on people. And God is truly, I believe, looking for people in this season who have learned how to feed themselves, who are not babies, who are like waiting, like crying for someone to feed them, who know how to study the word and who are rightly dividing the word of truth. And so, yeah.
0: Get plugged into a church that teaches the Bible. Get active in ministry, serving at some capacity, because that will open the door to where God wants to lead you. Know the Bible. Read the Bible. Remember, you can only give out as much as you reach up. And that process of the refining, of the discipling, of the character, all that comes from following Christ, him breaking, shaping you, molding you. We talked about in Jeremiah 22 that he is the potter and you're on the wheel, and he's going to speed up the wheel, slow it down when you're making pot. He's going to crush it, smash it, throw water on it, rebuild it. If it doesn't turn out the way he wants it to for that season, you, as he wants you to for that season, he's going to break you down and remold you. Or he's going to use you as a special vessel for a season or a chapter in your life, and he's going to break you down and remold you and take you through the fire again and shape you as another vessel for another season. Mm-hmm. So dig in, go after God, and God has a plan for you. I know everyone's sitting at my table very well, and these are just ordinary men and women that God does the extraordinary. And they're just like you. They're just like me. They're not rock stars by any means, and they're just down-to-earth people. And I've seen God use every single one of these people in incredible ways, and God could use you in an incredible way. Thanks for tuning in, and we'll talk to you guys next Saturday. Peace.

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1: 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And Pastor Greg Laurie will be preaching the gospel. You can get all the information at kwave.com on the events page. And sometimes, you know, there can be a bit of misunderstanding as to who goes to heaven and who does not. 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
3: So in these verses before us, Paul drops a bombshell on all such thinking that if you continue in sin, you can inherit the kingdom of God. That is wrong thinking. Wrong thinking, very dangerous thinking. He fully asserts that people who continue in sin are not going to get into heaven.

0: Welcome to Somebody Loves You Radio, the Bible teaching ministry of Raul Reese in Diamond Bar, California. Today's message continues our focus on the spiritual realm and the afterlife, and it's good to have you with us. Zeroing in on what the Bible requires for entrance into heaven, Raul will emphasize that good works are not the key. Sin separates us from God, but when we receive His forgiveness and salvation through Jesus, we can experience freedom from guilt and hold fast to the promise of a heavenly home. Today's lesson is taken from 1 Corinthians chapter 6. Here is Raul Reese with the message, Who Goes to Heaven?
1: The question always comes up on television or on the newspaper and saying, well, these are the people that are going to heaven. But what does the Bible say? Why? Because the Bible is God's authority on the subject. Sometimes people get upset when they come and they ask you, well, what about this person that is a good person and they're doing this and that? Number one, I'm not God. Number two, I have to decide by the teaching of the Word of God what God says in His Word. He said, many are called, but few are chosen. And when you talk about the narrow way and the broad way, Jesus teaching on the Sermon on the Mount, He said that there would be many that would follow in the way of destruction. It was a broad way to go. But the way to heaven, He said, is very straight, very narrow, and very few people find the way. I mean, how much more do we need to hear from Jesus Himself saying it? But as James and John and Paul began to write their letters, they probably faced the same issues that we face today. Especially people that say they're Christian, but at the same time, you don't see any evidence of that. It's really important that we understand that the Bible is clear concerning that there are two places. There's a place called heaven, and there's a place called hell, with two ages. But at the same time, we understand that God Himself had to send His only begotten Son, Jesus Christ, into the world to make this effective. He came, He illustrated it with His own life, then He was killed, and then He rose again on the third day. Today He sits at the right hand of the Father, making intercession for us. And yet we know from the beginning of the fall of man with Adam and Eve, our first parents, that sin entered into the world. And by the way, sin started where? In heaven with the devil when he was thrown out of heaven. And then our first parents sinned in the Garden of Eden. They were kicked out of the Garden of Eden. So sin has been around for a long time. And yet we are living in a time where people are compromising in their Christian lives. So what Paul does here in 1 Corinthians, he shows us in his letter to the Corinthians the true condition, first of all, of the early church, where they were at, especially in the city of Corinth, where there was 1,000 prostitutes. They were up on a hill, and they would come down at night, and they would seduce the whole city to have sexual relationships with them. They were free drinkers, and they were free thieves going around stealing. And there were these guys and people in the church that were having a very hard time because there were those Christians that were partaking and doing what was evil and yet going into the place of worship and calling themselves Christians. So Paul writes this letter to show us exactly what was going on. Let's read what he says here in 1 Corinthians chapter 6, our text, beginning with verse 9 through 11. He says, know you not that the unrighteous shall not inherit the kingdom of God? He says this, be not deceived. Who's he talking to? He's talking to Christians. He says, be not deceived, neither, now he's going to give you a list, who will not inherit the kingdom of God. Neither fornicators, who's that? Fornicators are people, single people, that are not married, that are having sexual relationships with their boyfriend or their girlfriend or another woman or another man. Fornication. We get our word pornographic from the Greek. Secondly, he says, nor idolaters. What's that? Idolaters here means those that worship false gods. Thirdly, adulterers. Who's that? Those that are married and commit sexual contact with somebody else, not their wife or their husband, but somebody else, that's adultery. You see? Breaking your marriage vows before God and before your wife and before your husband. Then he says, effeminate. He uses this word, but in the literal, here means homosexuals. Those that actually have sexual relationships, male with male or female with female. Lesbianism. Notice that. Will not inherit the kingdom of God. Who else? Nor abusers of themselves, sodomites. He says, abusers of themselves with mankind. Then he says, nor thieves, and that is what? The word thieves in covetousness, here is kind of the similar word. It means those that are greedy, the sin of greed. Wanting what somebody else has. Never satisfied with what you have. The sin of greed. And then, he uses the word drunkards. Again, the word here is very interesting. It means those that use alcohol. Alcohol, fermented alcohol. Proverbs 20, verse 1 says, wine is a mocker, and those that drink it are stupid. That's what it says in the scripture. I didn't make that up. You can read it for yourself. Drunkards will not inherit the kingdom of God, nor revilers. Revilers, those who destroy with their tongue. They're always tearing down, putting people down. Imagine that. Will not inherit the kingdom of God. You see, he's trying to show the fruit of unrighteousness to the fruit of righteousness. When we come to Christ, the Bible says what? All things become brand new. We are new people. We have new mannerisms. We have a new life. We came out of darkness and we came to the light. Then he says this, this is so beautiful. He says, shall not inherit the kingdom of God, and such were some of you. You see, who's he talking to? Christians. This is what you used to be. Notice what he says. And such were some of you, but you were washed, but you were sanctified, but you were justified in the name of the Lord Jesus Christ by the Spirit of our God. Who did the work? The Holy Spirit. This is so beautiful because here the word to wash speaks of regeneration. I was regenerated by the Spirit of God when I came by faith to Jesus Christ, and then I was sanctified, set apart by the Lord, standing, notice again, that speaks of my new birth, my new life, my new behavior. And then he says, justified in the name of the Lord, that speaks of my new standing before God. My new standing before God, I'm not the same person I used to be. And who did it all? The Spirit of our God. So in these verses before us, Paul drops a bombshell on all such thinking that if you continue in sin, you can inherit the kingdom of God. That is wrong thinking. Wrong thinking, very dangerous thinking. He fully asserts that people who continue in sin are not going to get into heaven. Are not going to get into heaven. And I think we need to pay attention to the Word of God and discern. And to discern here what is really in our hearts. Jeremiah 17:9 says, the prophet Jeremiah said it so clearly in verse 9 and 10. He said, the heart is deceitful above all things and desperately wicked. Who could know it? I, the Lord, know your hearts. Why? Because I search the heart and I test the mind. Even to give to every man according to his ways, according to the fruit of his doings. See, God knows your heart. And God tests your hearts. And yet, even though they made a commitment to Christ, they were not living their lives according to what? To the Word of God. The Bible very clearly warns about the kingdom of God. For example, Jesus teaching his own disciples in the Gospel of Matthew in the Sermon on the Mount. In Matthew chapter 7, Jesus, in coming to the conclusion on the Sermon on the Mount, as he's been giving Christian principles, And before he gives his final authority on the building of a house in sand or in the rock, he says this: not everyone who says to me, Lord, Lord, shall enter the kingdom of heaven. This is Jesus. Then he goes on to say this: but he who does the will of my Father in heaven. He tells you who's going to inherit the kingdom of God. The obedient, not the disobedient. Those that have been regenerated, not the unregenerated. You see? And then he said this: many will say to me on that day, on the day of judgment, there are going to be people speaking out to the Lord. Many will say to me on that day, Lord, Lord, have we not prophesied in your name? I had the gift of prophecy, Lord. I was in the church, and I used it every day. And then some will say, and have I done not many wonders in your name? I went to the mission field and did many wonders in your name. And then thirdly, they'll say, and I've done not only many, he says, but in your name, I cast out demons in your name. Exorcisms. Exorcisms were done by these people. Miracles and wonders. And then I will declare to them, this is Jesus now talking to them, I never knew you. Depart from me, you who practice sin.
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1: Paul the Apostle, in writing again to the Corinthian church in 1 Corinthians chapter 5, verse 9 through 11, said this: I wrote to you in my epistle not to keep company with sexual immoral people. And check this out. Yet I certainly did not mean with the sexual immoral people of this world. Why? Because when you work with non-believers. He says, I'm not talking about non-believers. You have to work with them. You have to be around them. But he said this: or with covetous, he says, or with extortioners or idolaters, since then you would need to go out of the world. You would have to walk around in a big plastic bag, not to be contaminated by the world. But he's not saying that. He said, but now I have written to you not to keep company with anyone that is called a brother, a Christian. Whoa. Now he separates it. A Christian. Who is what? Sexually immoral active. Covetous, idolater, a reviler, a drunkard, an extortioner. No, don't even eat with such a person, breakfast, lunch, or dinner. Why? Because you associate with them. You're not to associate with people like that as a Christian. Why? They're bringing confusion to the world, saying they're Christian, but look at their lives. Paul the Apostle, writing to the actual Galatians, he writes in chapter 5, 19 to 21, he says, now these are the works of the flesh, which are evident, which are what? Adultery, fornication, uncleanness, lewdness, idolatry, sorcery, which means what? Drugs, abuse, hatred, contentions, jealousies, outbursts of wrath, selfish ambitions, dissensions, heresies, envy, murders, drunkenness, rivalries, wild parties, and the like, of which I tell you beforehand, just as also I told you in times past. Who's he talking to? Christians. That those who practice such things will not inherit the kingdom of God. How much clearer do we want it? Ephesians chapter 5, verse 3 to 7. But fornicators and all uncleanness or covetous, let it not be named among you as is fitting Christians. Neither filthiness, nor foolish talking, nor coarse jesting, that's dirty jokes, or sexual jokes, which are not fitting, but rather giving of thanks. For this you know, that no fornicator, no unclean person, no covetous man who is an idolater has any inheritance in the kingdom of Christ and of God. Let no one deceive you with empty words, for because of these things the wrath of God is coming upon the sons of disobedience. If you're living such a lifestyle, you are a son or daughter of disobedience. Therefore, do not be partaker with them. Colossians chapter 3, verse 5 to 7. Therefore, put to death your members which are on the earth, fornication, uncleanness, passion, evil desire, covetousness, which is idolatry. Because of these things, the wrath of God is coming upon the sons of disobedience, in which you yourselves once walked when you lived in them. Notice he makes a difference. Say, you used to be like this, no longer walking like this. You used to be like that. But now, you yourselves are to put off all these things, anger, wrath, malice, blasphemy, filthy language out of your mouth. You're supposed to represent Christ, not the devil. Revelation 21:8. But the cowardly, unbelieving, abominable, murder, sexual immoral, sorcerers, there's that word again, pharmakia, drug users, idolaters, all liars shall have their part in the lake that burns with fire and brimstone, which is the second death. He makes a difference. Notice that. Paul shares with us here that these sins used to be in our old life, and now we have a new nature. And he says in 1 Corinthians 6:11, again, such were some of you, but you were washed, but you were sanctified, but you were justified in the name of the Lord Jesus by the Spirit of our God. And then he says in 2 Corinthians 5:17, therefore, if any man be in Christ Jesus, he or she is a new creature. All things are passed away. Behold, all things have become brand new. Ephesians 4:23, and be renewed in the spirit of your mind, and that you put on the new man which is created according to God in true righteousness and in true holiness. Notice the difference, you see, between those that do not live according to what Christ said and those that do live according to Christ. What should we do? Well, first of all, we need to look at our past life before we came to Christ. Number one, we were what? Foolish people. Foolish people before we came to Christ. 1 Corinthians 2:14 says, but the natural man does not receive the things of Spirit of God, for they are foolishness to him, nor can he know them because they are spiritually discerned. So the natural man doesn't understand anything. He's lost. We used to be like that. Secondly, we were dead to sin. Ephesians 2:1 and 3 says, and you who were dead in trespasses and sins, in which you once walked according to the course of this world, according to the prince of the power of the air, Satan, the spirit that now works where? In the sons of disobedience, among whom also we all once conducted ourselves in the lust of our flesh, fulfilling the desires of the flesh and of the mind, and were by nature the children of wrath, just as others. We used to be like that, you see. No longer. Thirdly, we were Satan's children. Believe it or not, he was our father. According to John 8:44, Jesus said, you are of your father the devil, and the desires of your father you want to do. He was a murderer from the beginning, and does not stand in the truth, because there is no truth in him. And when he speaks, he's always lying. And he speaks from his own resources, for he is a liar and the father of all lies. Satan, the liar. And also, we were living according to the flesh, not according to the spirit. We saw that in Galatians chapter 5, 16 to 20. And at the same time as we walked in the flesh, according to Paul says, there is therefore now no condemnation to those who are in Christ Jesus, who do not walk according to the flesh, but according to the Spirit, that the righteous requirements of the law might be fulfilled in us, who do not walk according to the flesh, but according to the Spirit. What a difference there is. Secondly, how we received a new life. How did it happen? Well, number one, it happened by being born again of the Holy Spirit. Remember Jesus speaking to Nicodemus? Jesus answered and said to him, most assuredly I say to you, unless one is born again, he cannot see the kingdom of God. And Nicodemus said in his natural way, he said, how can a man be born when he is old? Can he enter a second time in his mother's womb and be born? And Jesus answered and said, most assuredly, I say to you, unless a man is born of water and of the Spirit, he cannot enter the kingdom of God. That which is born of the flesh is flesh. He separates it, the natural birth. He says, and that which is born of the Spirit is spirit, the supernatural. Do not marvel, I say to you, you must be born again. Plainly he says it. And then thirdly, it is because of God's grace. God's grace. Ephesians 2:8, for by grace you have been saved through faith. It is not of yourselves, it is the gift of God. And fourthly, it is God's love for you, for me. Romans 5:8. But God demonstrates his own love toward us in that while we were yet still sinners, Christ died for us. He paid such a penalty of death to give us this life that we now have. And third point is this, how this new life was produced to us. Three factors. Number one, it was by the Holy Spirit. Titus 3:5 says, not by works of righteousness which we have done, but according to his mercy, he saved us through the washing of regeneration and the renewing of the Holy Spirit. The Holy Spirit convicted us. Secondly, it was the Word of God that produced new life. 1 Peter 1:23, having been born again, not of corruptible seed, but incorruptible, through the Word of God which lives and abides forever. Forever. And thirdly, it was through faith. Through faith in Jesus Christ. 1 John 5:1, whoever believes that Jesus is the Christ is born of God, and everyone who loves him who begot also loves him who is begotten by him.
0: If you've been attending church and going through the motions of religion but have never actually repented of sin, we encourage you to make things right with the Lord today. 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Well, thanks again for making us a part of your day today, and join us again next time as we ask the Lord to speak to our hearts with wisdom and encouragement from His Word. Now, here's Raul Reese once again with a final comment.
1: Now, in conclusion, the result of this new life was what? Freedom. Free from what? From sin. Free from condemnation. In Ephesians 5:18, do not be drunk with wine, but be you filled continually with the Holy Spirit. Freedom from what? To overcome the world. 1 John 5:4, for whatever is born of God overcomes the world, and this is the victory that has overcome the world, our faith. In who? In Jesus Christ. And then check this out. He gave us the freedom to resist the devil. In 1 John 5:18, we know that whoever is born of God does not make a practice of sin anymore, but he who has been born of God keeps himself, and the wicked one does not touch him. And check this out finally. Freedom of a consecrated life before God. Romans 12:1 and 2. I beseech you therefore, brethren, by the mercies of God, that you present your bodies a living sacrifice,

0: Teach you therefore, brethren, by the mercies of God, that you present your bodies a living sacrifice, holy and acceptable to God, which is your reasonable service to God. And be not conformed to this world, but be you transformed by the renewing of your minds. There's a difference between an unbeliever and a true believer. Which are you today?
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2: 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Michael David here, and earlier tonight I was mentioning that I got to go to see one of my godchildren graduate from high school today, and she was the valedictorian. I did mention she was also the athlete of the year. She's an amazing young lady, tremendous giftings that God has given her. I actually graduated with my master's degree this year from Cal State Fullerton. And some people graduate magna cum laude, some people graduate summa cum laude, and I graduated thank you, laude. But one thing we all both have in common, all of us who graduate from stuff, many times we don't realize the people that God has put into our lives that made it possible for us to get there. Our family members, our friends, just our community, our churches, and the faculty at the school and the staff. So many of our jobs a lot of times. God put everything in just the right place so that we could do what we did there. And we really have to be thankful for our family and friends that God has put into our lives. And because many times they're bringing us before God himself and praying for us and bringing us to God. That is just invaluable. In fact, we're going to learn about a man who had some friends who brought him before God, brought him before the Lord in a very, very special way. We're going to hear about that next with Pastor Sheridan McDaniels on Worship That Walks.
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9: 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You're listening to Worship That Walks. And Pastor Sheridan McDaniel is the Bible teacher. Here at Worship That Walks, we believe worship is more than a song. It's a lifestyle. So today, we're going to dive into the scriptures together and learn how to live a faith that moves with us through every season of life. 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
10: Today we're looking at Mark chapter 2, verse 1 through 12. And there it reads, "And again he entered Capernaum after some days, and it was heard that he was in the house. Immediately many gathered together, so that there was no longer room to receive them, not even near the door. And he preached the word to them. Then they came to him, bringing a paralytic, who was carried by four men. And when they could not come near him because of the crowd, they uncovered the roof where he was. So when they had broken through, they let down the bed on which the paralytic was lying. When Jesus saw their faith, he said to the paralytic, 'Son, your sins are forgiven you.' And some of the scribes were sitting there and reasoning in their hearts,

0: does this man speak blasphemies like this? Who can forgive sins but God alone? But immediately when Jesus perceived in his spirit that they reasoned thus within themselves, he said to them, why do you reason about these things in your hearts? Which is easier, to say to the paralytic, your sins are forgiven you, or to say, arise, take up your bed and walk? But that you may know that the Son of Man has power on earth to forgive sins, he said to the paralytic, I say to you, arise, take up your bed and go to your house. Verse 12, immediately he arose, took up the bed and went out in the presence of them all, so that they were all amazed and glorified God, saying, we never saw anything like this. Today I want to talk about faith to see. Here in the scriptures we read, Mark records there were four men carrying their friend who was a paralytic, who was paralyzed, who lost his ability to move. They were believing for his healing, his restoration, and his miracle, which are friends that you want in your life. Friends who believe for your healing, who will believe for a miracle for your life, who believe in restoration. His friends, they were convinced Jesus could heal him. That's why they carried him to the Lord. And I want you to know that carrying others will cost you. When you carry others, it comes with challenges. The challenge of the weight of that person and what they're facing and what they are dealing with, the weight of that being real. Carrying someone else means feeling their burden in addition to carrying your own. Carrying someone comes with the challenge of obstacles along the way. You will face resistance, you will face criticism, and you will even have to battle through inconvenience. When you carry someone else, it requires sacrifice, patience, and perseverance is needed. Carrying someone is not a quick fix. It takes commitment, because some burdens take time before there is a breakthrough. But then the blessing of carrying another person, you get to partner with them in faith, and you're able to see shared miracles, and it even causes deepened love and community. It glorifies God, and you both are able to grow together. The reason we should carry others is because there may come a time when you will need someone to carry you. The Bible says when they arrived to the house where Jesus was located, they were blocked by the crowd. They come to this house, and I love it. Scripture says Jesus was in the house and he was preaching the word. They get to the house and they run into a crowd of people, but the conviction in them was stronger than the crowd outside. These four men ran into a huge obstacle that said, you're unable to see the Lord today. But they did not allow the crowd on the outside to keep them from getting to Jesus. When the conviction in you is stronger than the obstacles in front of you, you will not quit. They climbed on top of the roof, and the Bible says they broke through, because sometimes you have to break through in order to get in the presence of the Lord. You cannot allow just a crowd. You cannot allow a wall. You cannot allow an obstacle to keep you from the presence of the Lord. Sometimes you just have to stand there and you have to find a way, and you just have to break through laziness, break through excuses, break through anything that is trying to block you from his presence. They broke through and they got their friend in the space and in a place where the Bible says Jesus looked up and he saw their faith. These men said to themselves, if we can get our friend to Jesus, a change will happen. I love it because they could not fix the condition of their friend, but they believed if we can get him to Jesus, Jesus can fix his condition. Jesus can turn this paralytic condition in this man into a condition of healing. And Jesus looks up, and the Bible says when he saw these four men and even the paralytic, when he looked at them, he saw just not the men, but he saw their faith. He saw their faith, not a faith plus works, but faith that was working. And that's what Jesus is looking for. He is looking for faith. Over in the book of Luke in chapter 18 and verse 8, it says there, when the Son of Man comes, will he really find faith? That's what the Lord is looking for right in your life right now, right where you are right now. He is looking for faith. Jesus said to the man who lost his ability to move, son, your sins are forgiven you. And that word son, to call him a son, meaning he belonged to God. Son, meaning there was a relationship with the Lord, even though he was battling a paralytic condition. He did not say man. He said, son, your sins are forgiven you. This is not a man that did not know God. This man knew the Lord. This man knew God. This man knew Jesus. He knew the Lord. And that word, and the just to hear son, I'm sure that in itself brought him peace. That in itself was able to touch this man's heart and to touch his mind and to touch his spirit. He said, son, your sins are forgiven. And look at that. He's a son. He's in relationship with God, even though he was caught up in a sinful lifestyle. Sin had gotten into his life, the act, the practice, the walk of sin was in his life. But Jesus looked at him and said, son, your sins are forgiven. The things that you did that were against the word of God, the acts of disobedience, the acts of darkness, lust, lying, pride, pornography, drunkenness, drugs, the sins that took you further than you planned to go and cost you more than you planned to give, and the sins that kept you longer than you planned to stay, Jesus said, they are all forgiven. And when Jesus spoke these words, the scribes were watching and they were listening and they were sitting there. And the Bible says they were reasoning in their hearts. They were reasoning within themselves. They were not reasoning with faith. They were not reasoning with the Holy Spirit. They were not reasoning in a manner that would have brought peace to their minds. But they were just reasoning within themselves that Jesus stood and said, son, your sins are forgiven. Here you have one person experiencing the forgiveness, the love, and the grace, and the mercy of Jesus. And then you have others there looking at what happened, and they're experiencing anger. They're experiencing negativity towards what the Lord had just done. They reasoned within themselves. They did not speak. They did not say a word. They're just sitting there, and you can just see them looking at this situation in disgust. They were there, and they sat there disagreeing with what was going on. They said, this man speaks blasphemies, referring to Jesus. They said, only God can forgive sins, not Jesus, not this man. They were saying only God can forgive sins. These scribes were speaking against the one God chose to heal. They're speaking against the man being healed. They're speaking against Jesus who did the healing. Because of the way they looked at the situation, they did not like what was going on. They did not like it because it was new. They did not like it because they had never seen or witnessed anything like this before. What Jesus did was new. The way he did it was new. Jesus was new. The scribes did not operate like this. It wasn't the way they would have liked it being done. It was not done in a manner that fit their style, that fit their way. And so they did not like it. The scribes, they saw what Jesus did, but they looked at it according to the letter. They looked at it according to the letter of the law. They looked at it according to old patterns, Old Testament, old ways. When they saw what Jesus did, instead of staying in the new and in the now, they looked back and brought up the past, compared it to Old Testament documents. Here, Jesus doing a new thing, and their mind goes back to an old thing. You and I, we must not cheat on our future with our past. The new that God is doing in your life right now is different from your past. Looking back will cause you to miss what God has for you right now. Looking back, it will distract you from moving forward. It will hinder your obedience to the Lord. Looking back will keep you from fulfilling your full potential. And it will revive old temptations. We must not look back. Looking back, it may seem harmless, but spiritually, it can lead to regret. It can lead to distractions, divided loyalty, and missed opportunities. God calls us to press forward, to trust his leading, to keep our eyes fixed on our Lord Jesus. They look back and they did not like what Jesus was doing in the now. Jesus knew what was going on in the scribes' hearts, and he said to them, "Why are you losing your minds over what's going on? Why are you staying in a place of negativity? Why are you looking at this and not liking it?" The proof to them that Jesus had power to forgive sins was to heal the man's condition. They did not like the fact that he said, "Your sins are forgiven." And they did not see Jesus as one who was real, because Jesus did not do anything with the man's condition. He just said, "Your sins are forgiven." Something that was internal, something that could not be seen. They wanted to see him physically heal to prove that he had power. And Jesus knew this, and he knew what was in their hearts. He knew what they were thinking. Jesus knew what was in their minds, but he did what he did because there's an order by which the Lord operates. That order being position comes before condition. What do I mean by that? When Jesus said, "Your sins are forgiven," immediately an inner work took place inside of the man who was physically paralyzed. Jesus had to deal with the paralysis on the inside before dealing with the paralysis on the outside. Because acts of sin, the man had lost his ability to pray, to worship. Because of acts of sin, he lost his ability to discern, to think victoriously. Because of acts of sin, he lost his ability to think with joy, to operate in peace and with hope. If I only heal the outside, Jesus is saying, he will still be paralyzed on the inside. Before you see a change from without, there has to be a change from within. When the inner work begins, the man was still paralyzed on the outside. When the inner work began of the Lord saying, your sins are forgiven, his physical condition was still being a paralytic. But we must not be so quick to judge a person's condition based on what we see now. We see what's on the outside, but God is working on the inside. What we cannot see often is what God is doing in a person's heart in that beginning process. And too often we judge a person based only on what we see on the outside. Yet God has begun to do a work on the inside. After the inner work of positioning that man, Jesus dealt with the outer work of conditioning. He spoke to the man and gave him the ability to move again. Then he told him to make up his bed and walk. Walk in your new condition now. Walk in your healing. Walk in the work that I've just produced in your life. Go to your house. Take what happened in church and go home, Jesus told this man. You take what happened here, the healing that I did in this house, and now you go to your own house and you show the work that was done on the inside of your heart, on the inside of your spirit, on the inside of your mind. You take this work from this house here in church and you take it to your personal house. And that's my prayer for you and I, that the work God does in us and for us, it does not just stay in the house of the church, but that it goes home with us and that we show our family, show our friends, show those around us a work that Jesus has done. And after this work Jesus did and everyone saw it, the Bible says the people said, we've never seen anything like this. God wants to do something in your heart and something in your life that is new. He wants to do something that will cause people to say, we've never seen anything like this. And in order for that to happen, it takes faith from you and I to see something new, to see something we've never seen before. The Lord wants to do something new in us, and it requires faith in us, faith in our hearts, faith in our mind, faith in our spirit. It takes faith to see the Lord do something new. It takes faith to see the Lord fix it, to see the Lord move, to see the Lord change, to see the Lord restore. It takes faith to see him revive. It's going to take faith to see that storm in your life right now coming to an end. It takes faith. And when you and I operate and function in faith, that faith will cause us to see God do something new, to see him unfold and unveil something in our lives that we have never seen before. My prayer for you and I today is to have faith to see the Lord do something that will cause us to say, I've never seen anything like this. I need you to walk in faith and have the faith to see God do something you've never seen before.
1: Thank you so much, Pastor Sheridan, for that insightful and encouraging message on faith to see today. And once again, we just want to talk about some of the things that you shared and how it might encourage people this week as it relates to their journey. First question I would ask is, what are some ways to make your home a place where Jesus' presence is just as real as it is in a church building?
0: Well, what happens at home should be a direct reflection of what happens in church. What happens, what we receive, what we experience in church should shape what happens in our personal lives. We take the word, we take worship, we take the presence of God into our living spaces. And by living out what we've heard in church by practicing prayer and devotion and making our homes a place where God is honored daily. I'm reminded of the story of Zacchaeus and how Jesus told him to come down from that tree and I want to go to your house. And he was saying to Zacchaeus, I want a real personal relationship with you. Let me into your life as you truly are, and I'll bring salvation and transformation to your house.
1: Amen. I mean, I think that says it all. And these are things that are practical that we can apply right away. These are ways in which we can, you know, just see God's hand and his activity and his presence so soon. It's not like a long, like we have to wait for this to happen and tarry, but we pray and I believe God responds right away. And it just takes us implementing, you know, the things that we're learning in church and right away doing them. And I believe that, like you often say, we have to close the gap between when God speaks and when we respond. So thank you for that. And I pray that this encourages those listening today. When God speaks to you at church or wherever you may be, that the Lord speaks to you, just move right away on what he says and watch him move not only where you are, but also in your home. Be encouraged this week. You've been listening to Worship That Walks with Pastor Sheridan McDaniel. Join us next time as we continue learning how to live out our faith every day. Until then, keep walking with Jesus.
2: 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Michael David here, and you know, as we walk with the Lord, sometimes, you know, it isn't a smooth ride all the time. Sometimes there's anxiety, sometimes there's depression, or sometimes we might want to control things so much we become control freaks. Well, behind all those types of things is our own insecurities, because we're fearful. And we basically have to leave our lives in God's hands. You know, sometimes because we want to be controlling, you know, we want to be prideful or, you know, self-sufficient and self-directed. You know, I am the captain of my own ship and all that sort of thing. But the bottom line is God gave us the ship. And we have to do what God wants us to do, not what we feel we need to do. And we're going to learn more about that as we join Dr. Bobby Conway on Christianity Still Makes Sense next.
3: On a recent edition of Pastor's Perspective, Pastor Mike Chaddick of Image Church OC and Pastor Char Broderson of Calvary Chapel Costa Mesa answer a question about generational curses.
4: When we talk about curses in the Bible, even generational curses, that's all tied to the covenant, which is, it's not mystical, it's laid out there in the form of a legal contract. Scholars call it a suzerain vassal treaty. We see examples of this, and it's very clear, this is the covenant that God is making. Here's what it is, here's who God is, here's why he's worthy of being treated as the king because of what he has done. Here's, if you do these things, you will be blessed. And if you don't do these things, you will be cursed. And so it's all clear. It's all literally clear in writing and defined.
5: Yeah.
4: But I think some people, and again, I almost feel like it's the connotation of the way the English word curse, that sounds more like a spell,
5: a hex,
4: that somebody, it's a hex, it's a spell, a witch can throw it on you or whatever. It's just this random dark cloud that follows certain people or, you know, something like that. And I don't believe that concept that might be lying behind it is a biblical one. So specifically to, you know, regarding your friend, I feel so bad that was spoken to them because, again, this is a, you know, if it's a trusted spiritual leader and they're telling you this, it's hard to be critical of that. But again, I'd say take that back to the Bible. And again, the children won't be punished for the sins of the parents.
5: Yeah.
4: That's something that even the Old Testament teaches. So again, now the kind of generational curse actually is I think it's actually more practical than anything. Obviously, the way we grow up in a home, if you grow up in a abusive home, alcoholic home, that's going to have an effect on people. And that can make things harder to break for the next generation or cycles of poverty, for example, people will. And that's a real thing. But again, it's not some matter magical hex or, right. or curse yeah. or anything else. So again, there, and I'm not a doctor. So again, like genetics or is that something that's there? And I don't know if it's just anecdotal, but so many people I know these days, are unable to conceive. I don't know what's going on. I don't remember ever hearing about it as much decades ago as I do now. I used to think, again, decades ago, that was abnormal. And now, I mean, the number of people I know personally who are struggling with conceiving, I mean, it's astronomical. So I don't know what the cause of that is. But again, the idea that it's some kind of generational curse, I don't find biblical grounds for.
5: Yeah, and I think just in this situation, it's unfortunate that somebody who is called a pastor and is supposed to give, you know, knowledge of God's love and care, God's character and his presence to somebody who's really grieving, right, infertility, and that this is their message to them. Actually, yeah, this is God against you, because not something you did, but something, who knows, way back in your family line. Like, what? That's a misrepresentation of the character of God,
4: mm-hmm.
5: the God who is life, the God who gives children just as his, you know, as image bearers to steward and, you know, to glorify him. And, you know, so I'm really sorry to hear that this has taken place. I also just want to speak to just the fact that I'm hearing this more and more in Christian circles, this idea of generational curses. And look, there is some biblical precedence for generational curse specifically tied to the sin of Adam and Eve. Like we know that that is a real thing in the way that the Bible describes it. But I think sometimes the way that we're applying this, I mean, you know, before, what is it, 23andMe, is that what it's called?
4: Yeah.
5: You know, before, like, you know, the Mormons really, you know, kind of became popularized in their ability to look back in your family tree and see who your great-great-grandfather was and who you connected to when you came over on the Mayflower, whatever, right? Like, how are people able to trace these things and know? Like, and my question is, what if you can't possibly know? What if you're adopted? What if you never, like, have any connection to your family? And so then God is sticking you with the responsibility of this generational curse to go, you know, dig it up, offer some kind of penance or sacrifice for it to cover it. And it's like, that is such like an ignorance concerning the gospel and what Jesus has done, that he has forgiven us all of our sin, all of the handwriting, you know, of, you know, indebtedness and, you know, things that were against us. The scripture says that Jesus has nailed it to the cross, and any powers that we were under, powers of darkness, whether these are idols or demons or whatever, he has actually set us free. So for those who are in Christ, all bets are off. None of that has any power or authority over us anymore. And, you know, we're free under him. Now, like Mike said, there may be some, you know, genetic stuff that needs to be looked into. There does need to be some pastoral care and some support for this couple that is struggling. But this idea that God is against you and this is some curse that's following your family and you need to go figure out, I think is not only unbiblical, but anti-biblical. I don't not find any evidence for this in scripture. So,
4: well, and it goes against the idea too that, because even in Jesus' day, it was almost like karma, like they believe that if somebody was born paralyzed or blind, then somebody sinned. And, you know, there, and Jesus does a funny thing sometimes. Oh, okay, somebody sinned, you know, he heals somebody and says, now don't sin lest something worse come upon you. But then another time they go, which man sinned, you know, Lord, who sinned, this man or his parents? And he said, neither.
5: That's right.
4: Neither, but that the glory of God would be revealed. And then you also have this concept of the suffering righteous, or the righteous that suffer. You see that in the Old Testament to some extent with respect to the covenant, as we mentioned, the Mosaic covenant, there's blessing and cursing. But even there, like in the wisdom literature, you see that it isn't strictly karma, and that sometimes the wicked prosper, sometimes the wicked live long lives, sometimes the righteous suffer, sometimes the righteous die young.
5: Yeah.
4: And in the wisdom literature, you see, and Job, what did Job sin? I mean, that's what his friends assumed. Oh, you must have a curse on you, Job. You must have done something wrong. But again, the reader knows he did nothing wrong. Yep. It's actually he's being attacked because he's righteous.
5: Yeah.
4: That's actually the issue. So, yeah, it's an unfortunate thing. And why it's so important to be biblical. There's real consequences when we're wrong, when we misrepresent the Bible.
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0: The great fighter Muhammad Ali was not known for his great humility. Some would say that he had a lot of confidence, a very confident man, and the stories told of Mr. Ali one day on an airplane getting ready to take off, and the flight attendant walked by and noticed that he didn't have his seatbelt on. And the flight attendant said, "Mr. Ali, you'll need to fasten your seatbelt," to which he quickly replied with a smile on his face, "Superman don't need no seatbelt." And without missing a beat, she looked back at him and said, "Yeah, and Superman doesn't need an airplane to fly." There's something about us that likes to feel in control, strong, unstoppable. Yet all of us, if we're real with ourselves, have these touch points where we're vulnerable, these insecurities that bring out the shadow side of us, these anxieties that show us that we're really not in control, these fears that lock us up in the present and cause us to not step out in faith in the future that God has for us. This pity of self-depression that we just constantly can live in, a state of forgetting that God is big and He's good and He can see us through, where we can become self-sufficient in our own life. Behind these emotions, like fear that paralyzes us, and anxiety that causes us to be distorted in reality, or depression that makes us feel hopeless, or control that makes us feel powerful, they're all insecurities behind these emotions. And it's that space that God wants to meet us in. And if we're not careful, we'll begin to erect pride in our own life. We'll become self-sufficient. I don't need to buckle the seatbelt. I don't need God in my life. I can fly this plane on my own. But the self-directed life is not the kind of life that God created you for. You were created for a purpose. And it's important that you figure out what you're doing on planet Earth. All of us were created to have meaning. But trying to carve meaning according to the way we think without considering our Maker is not a recipe for humility. God wants us to be humble people. And God wants to deconstruct the pride that gets erected in our life. And a lot of times, if we're not careful, pride can silently grow into our life where we are basically functional atheists, professing the name Jesus, saying we're Christians, but not living any different than an atheist that doesn't believe in God. And we don't want to be Christians in name only, but we want to follow Him. And there's a lot of professing Christians that are functionally day in and day out. They operate like an atheist. They're not looking to God for what their purpose in life is. They're not looking to God for power to show up when their marriage is struggling, when they're confused about how to parent their kids, when they're wondering what job to take, what career to pursue in their life. All of that is self-sufficiency in our life. And pride can be destructive. And some of you know what that's like, to experience the pride of somebody else. Maybe it's the narcissistic spouse that is prideful and you can't get through to him or her. Maybe it's the controlling boss at work that just daily makes the company miserable because of his own ego. Maybe it's a child that you're trying to raise that is not teachable, is unflappable, doesn't think that they need any wisdom, doesn't recognize that the purpose of parents is to guide children, but they want to just do it all on their own. And pride can be toxic in the home, in a church, in a business, in government. And it's important that humility is something that's part of the fabric of our life. Not only that, if we're being honest, pride can grow in our own hearts too. Pride is in our hearts when we have to win every argument, when we show up in conversations and we got to feel like we're the know-it-all, which, by the way, the know-it-all is just an insecure person that doesn't know how to just sit and listen to others' observations without showing, oh, I knew that already, or I know this too, and plus some. But nobody likes being around a know-it-all or a control freak or somebody that just constantly puffs themselves up or talks about how great they are or asks you a question, really, just because they want to talk more anyway. They're not really interested in your answer. And so it's important that we realize this life is not about us. We're a part of it, but it's bigger than us. We exist for God. And when we lose sight of that and this pride grows in our heart, it becomes toxic. And today we're going to turn in our Bibles to Esther chapter 5, and we're going to cover two chapters. And we're going to see pride demonstrated tremendously in an individual by the name of Haman. And Haman is basically, yeah, you're not supposed to say boo unless I read in the Bible. We're going to be saying boo 100 times today, right? All right, so when I read it in the Bible, you can say boo because that's what the Jewish people still do to this day, right? But anyway, thank you, Marie, for setting the context for us to get ready, right, my sister? So for those that might not be familiar with the story, let me kind of situate you as a tour guide so you can understand the context where we're picking up. This is a story that takes place in the 5th century B.C. So we're about 2,500 years ago, 2,600 years ago. And this is a time where God's people, the Jews, have recently come out of Babylonian captivity. Babylon was the most powerful world power until the Persians overtook Babylon, and you had different Persian kings like Cyrus and Darius and others. But in this context, King Ahasuerus is the king of Persia. It is the most powerful empire in the world at the time. And in chapter 1, what takes place is the king gets inebriated, he's been imbibing on some drinks, and he wants to show his wife Vashti off to his official courtsmen. And when he asks her to come out and basically be a beauty queen before them and objectify her, she refuses, and as a result is sent away. And she's sent away because the king's noblemen said, you got to do something with your wife. Because if you let her basically deny what you asked her, then what if our wives start doing the same thing? You need to send a message to all women to submit to their husband without asking questions, basically. Some leader, right? Just basically couldn't own up to the fact when he got sober the next day that maybe I shouldn't have objectified my wife. Maybe I shouldn't have asked her to come out and display herself. Maybe that made her uncomfortable. So as a result, that's how his marriage ended. So she's sent away, and it says, after some time, he remembered her. And then the king's nobleman came and said, you know what you ought to do? You have 127 provinces that you're over that he'd conquered. Why don't we go out and scout out the most beautiful women, and we'll have basically a beauty contest, and you get to pick whoever you want. The king says, well, that sounds great. So what ends up happening is they do this search, and throughout 127 provinces, they collect a batch of young, beautiful virgins. That was the standard that he was looking for. And one young lady happened to be named Esther, and she was the niece of Mordecai in this book that we're going through. And her parents had passed away, and she was under the care of Mordecai. And Mordecai and Esther have a good relationship, and Esther ends up being chosen. And they had to go through serious beauty treatments to be beautified, and they had to learn the customs of Persia and the tact before the king. And when Esther went in before the king, he was pleased. It says that he loved her. As I've said before, it's not like he loved her at first sight. He just loved the way she looked at first sight. She was an incredibly beautiful woman, something to behold. And she had great character. And as a result, she's in this position where she's lifted up to be the queen. And Esther is now the queen. Esther's a name that means star. And boy, she is the star of this book. And so what ends up taking place is then he marries her. But then this guy Haman is raised up to become the second most powerful man in the world by King Ahasuerus. But Haman struggles because there's one guy, Mordecai, Esther's uncle, that won't bow down to him. And as a result, he can't enjoy his riches. He can't enjoy all his material, prosperity that he has because one person won't bow before him. And that's what power people are like. They demand power and they'll use control, they'll use force to make sure people bow. I don't know about you, but if people are bowing before me because I'll kill them if they don't, it's not like I should deceive myself into thinking that they really respect me. They might fear me, but they don't have a good respect for me. So what Mordecai does is he comes up with this great solution. Not just kill Mordecai, but go ahead and kill all the Jews. Let's have complete genocide on the Jews because one person won't bow before me. That's the absurdity of what's going on in this book. One person's ego can't handle the fact that Mordecai, who's not bowing down to him because doesn't want to, be honorable. It's because his convictions as a Jew, he knows not to bow down to anybody except God. He was just trying to keep his convictions before God, but Haman couldn't recognize that because his ego was so big that he thought Mordecai should be bowing to him. So that's the situation. And then the edict goes out. The king foolishly signs off on this edict to have all the Jews sign without even asking who this is going to entail. In other words, the king signs off on genocide without even knowing that it's the Jews, without even realizing he's married to a Jew, without even realizing he's just signed an edict that would have his own wife, Esther, killed. And so the people are in turmoil throughout the world. Can you imagine waking up and seeing in the newspaper a genocide is planned for all the Jews in the world? We would be blown away. What? You can imagine the sadness. Moms and dads concerned about their kids. How are we going to protect them? What's going to be our strategy? The tensions were high throughout those provinces. And Mordecai tells Esther, perhaps you've come to the throne for such a time as this. Maybe it's a providential moment that you are the queen. And she's thinking to herself, but if I go before the king and I haven't seen him in 30 days, everybody knows that if he does not put forth his scepter toward me, that I'll die. So she obviously doesn't have this real secure relationship with the king that she feels like she can go in and just talk to him. And so as a result, she realizes she has to make a decision. And it's a decision that sometimes all of us have to face. Are we willing to confront something, though it might be costly to us? And she came to the conclusion, if I perish, I perish. There's a need for courage right now. Where's there a need for courage in your life? Where do you need to step out? When pride builds gallows, providence builds reversals. And we see that in this book. So let's look at these chapters together. And the first gem that I think we can consider is this. Courage trusts God before it sees the outcome. A lot of times what we're doing in life is we're demanding to know the outcome before we trust God. But we have to learn to trust Him without putting our stipulations in place. How many of us fail to follow God into the great unknown because we don't know how to live with the mystery of unanswered questions, with tensions? We start making demands. I'll follow Him only if He gives me this much money. I'll follow Him only if He provides for me in this way. So what we do is we limit God. In other words, we miss the miracle. We miss the providential hand. We miss getting the opportunity to watch how He provides because we already clarify what He has to do for us before we follow. But it doesn't work like that in Christianity. Faith invites us into the great unknown. Faith asks us to do things that will seem ridiculous to observers, like going before a king that might get you killed. But Esther came to the terms, and she realized, if I perish, I perish. Many people have never known what it's like to see God radically provide, and it's not because God doesn't provide, it's because they've never stepped out in faith without having the provisions first. Look at me, if you will, in verse 1. On the third day, now why the third day? Because this was 3 days after she told Mordecai she was going to go before the king. But she called for a fast first. She asked Mordecai to call all Jews to fast, and she said her and the woman in the court would fast. And so they had been seeking God. So she doesn't get impulsive. And it's so easy, right? You hear this news. I got to confront this. I mean, there's going to be a genocide. She sat in it for 3 days and fasted. I got to get my thoughts in order. I got to be prepared. You know what fasting does, by the way, if you're wondering? Fasting is something that can allow you to dial back some of your hedonistic pleasures in life to make you more attuned to God. And sometimes it can be fasting Netflix or fasting the thing you love the most to do, because maybe that thing is overtaking your life and it's clouding your distortion field and you're not being able to discern. And so fasting is not just for the purpose of getting rid of something in our life. It's for the purpose of having greater clarity to follow God more fully with our life. The times that I've sensed God at work the most in my life were on extended fasts. I've shared the story before about God breaking out on my college campus on day 39 of a 40-day fast that I did, where I asked the Lord to bring a revival to my campus. The clarity that I felt in that moment was unbelievable, how attuned I was. Why? Because I was taking breakfast, lunch, and dinner and fasting those meals for 6 weeks. Imagine not having a meal for almost a half a summer, not a bite of food. I was so in tune with what the Spirit was doing. It was amazing. I tell you that sometimes we're just stuffing ourselves with news and entertainment and hedonism, that we have to turn that volume down so that we can hear from God. And that's what Esther's doing. She's turning the volume up so she can be attuned to what it is that He's up to. So it says, on the third day, Esther dressed in her royal clothing and stood in the inner courtyard of the palace facing it. The king was sitting on his royal throne in the royal courtroom, facing its entrance. As soon as the king saw Queen Esther standing in the courtyard, she gained favor with him. The king extended the gold scepter in his hand toward Esther, and she approached and touched the tip of the scepter. Now, we have to picture Esther. It's got to be one of these moments. I mean, she had to be thinking, I might die in 30 seconds. She already said it. Like, this was her. She was resolved. I might be dead in 30 seconds. And so when he went like this, you know, she was like, oh, bless the Lord. Whew. But she was resolved to believe in the goodness of God, whether the scepter was passed forward or not. She knew who held the true scepter. She was trusting. And so we keep reading together. What is it, Queen Esther, in verse 3? The king asked her, whatever you want, even to half the kingdom will be given to you. Right? So, like, this king is all over the place. I mean, he's just wishy-washy. In chapter 1, you know, he's asking his wife to come out to objectify her. You know, then he's sending his wife off because of his advisors. Then he's signing an edict without even knowing who's going to be destroyed. Now he's saying, up to half my kingdom you can have. I mean, he is very impulsive, not a real thoughtful, strategic guy. And how many people end up in power that have no strategic sense whatsoever? They have no operating capacity. All they're there is maybe they just create fear in others and they've got this power, but they don't know how to lead themselves out of a paper bag. This is Ahasuerus. Up to half the kingdom you can have. So what does she say? If it pleases the king, Esther replied, may the king and Haman come today to the banquet I have prepared for them. The king said, hurry and get Haman so we can do as Esther has requested. So the king and Haman went to the banquet Esther had prepared. While drinking the wine, the king asked Esther, whatever you ask will be given to you. Whatever you want, even to half the kingdom will be done. Right? So he's just loaded with cash. He's got all kinds of money and he's just willing to do whatever. I mean, think about it. They're rich. I told you that he signed off on an edict, and in today's terms, it would be $870 billion in military funds to annihilate the Jews. $870 million. That is a lot of money. You're talking almost $1 billion to destroy the Jews. And he's now saying, hey, you can have up to half the kingdom. I mean, this is a guy that's got some, well, some leisurely freedoms when it comes to expenses. Wouldn't you like to have a bank account like that, right? Not for genocide purposes, right? Like some people think, and, you know, as Christians, we can't ever play the lottery. We should never do that. And I get it. Like, I'm not a gambler. I've probably bought 3 or 4 lottery tickets in my life. But if I decided to buy one and I won the lottery, I wouldn't feel bad. Like, I think I would enjoy some of the spending. And, you know, I'm one of those guys, I like sport cars, so you probably would see Pastor B driving around in a nice McLaren, right? Now, I would give a ton of money away, but, you know, some of the luxuries, I like the finer things in life, right? Like, I think sometimes we think because we're Christians, we need to say, you know, I really wish that I slept on a bed of nails at night, right? Now, that's one of my dangers. I like my creature comforts so much so sometimes that that's a problem for me, right? I like good tasting food. And look, I know you probably can't tell that I'm a diva when you just look at me, right? But the pampered pastor is a diva, right? I'm sensitive to certain light sounds. My body's sensitive to certain feels of clothing. I like certain tastes. Everything about me is like just this walking particularity, right? It's the creative brain, but I'm an ADD guy, right? And ADD people, their brains, they're very high sensory. They notice sounds and lights and flashes, and they're easily anxious. And that's me, right? Like, I know when you see me, you're not thinking, like, if war broke out, get behind Pastor B, man. He's the guy. Right? Like, do I look like a warrior, folks? Okay. But Ahasuerus. He has all this money. He's having all the luxuries that we all dream about. And he's finding himself in this situation where he's offering her a ton. And so, what does she say? Verse 7, Esther answered, this is my petition and my request. If I have found favor in the eyes of the king and it pleases the king to grant my petition and perform my request, may the king and Haman come together to the banquet I will prepare for them tomorrow. I will do what the king asked. I like her patience because it's like she gets them to come and then she's more patient again. I mean, in the process, I've probably been like, you know, Ahasuerus, a Ferrari would be nice. Well, I'd like that for sure. But I do have another banquet I'd like you to get to. But when you know genocide's on the line, you know what? All those material things that you might like, it doesn't matter in that moment. What matters is people. And she was concerned about the Jewish people. People must trump material things. And a lot of times what can happen with people is material things matter more to them than people. And that's not a good thing. She doesn't say, oh, I want this, this, and that. She is holding out on her ask very patiently. And I respect her for that in this moment. And so she trusts God before it's seeing the outcome. What about you? What's God inviting you into? Where can you trust him a little bit more in your own life?
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1: 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Michael David here, and a few months ago we had the Oscar Awards. They recognize achievement in the film industry. And one of the awards they have for the Oscars is the one where they honor the supporting cast members, because the movies are team efforts. And many memorable performances come from characters who are not the main focus of the story. So, to recognize these contributions, the Academy created the categories for Best Supporting Actor and Best Supporting Actress. And these awards celebrate performers who advance the plot, deepen the film's emotional impact, or elevate the lead actors through their performances. And if you think about our lives as believers, in some ways, it's like a movie, with maybe the pastors of our churches and our worship leaders and the elders and deacons of our churches. They have a lead role, and then most of the rest of us in church, we are supporting cast members, which is more important than you might think. And we're going to learn why that's the case as we join Pastor Philip DeCourcy on Know the Truth next.
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10: Evangelicals love their stars. Best-selling authors, conference speakers, television evangelists. But we would do well to remember that the church, for the most part, is nourished by an unknown group of pastors who stay at it day by day. In ordinary congregations, they are the army of the anonymous.

0: Jr. at the Oscars, the film industry does a good thing in that they not only recognize star power, you know, the Tom Cruises of this world, the Meryl Streeps, the Robert De Niro's, the Diane Lanes. Well, they get their moment in the spotlight. They also recognize that there are those who have been the supporting cast behind the superstars. They recognize the value of the best actor in a supporting role. And my guess is this isn't just about even-handedness. It's an acknowledgement of the fact that there would be no movie royalty without the supporting cast. These actors and actresses wouldn't be who they are without these other people being who they are and doing what they do best. There is no best actor without a best actor in a supporting role. The brightest stars of Hollywood shine because of the lesser lights of Hollywood. And I think that's a metaphor for what I want to get across, because the importance of a supporting cast is not only a reality in the world of entertainment and film, it's also a prime factor in all levels of life. The real heroes in life are the unsung heroes that we don't hear about on CNN or Fox News. We don't read about in the opinion columns of our national newspapers. They're not in People magazine. They're the unsung heroes who go about their life and they do their work faithfully, quietly, and effectively. And because of that, life moves on and the church moves forward. Plain vanilla people who are part of that large supporting cast. You know, if you've watched the credits on a movie, you're very well aware that all of a sudden as the movie ends, if you hang around for that kind of thing, probably not, you've got the main actors. And then that list can go on for like an eternity, for 5 or 10 minutes. From the lighting people to the sound people to the staging people to the costume people. And we forget that it takes all those people to make Tom Cruise look good and Meryl Streep be as good as she always is. And it's true in life as it is in film. The unsung heroes are not just a footnote in history. They make history away from the limelight. The tired mother raising her children selflessly and well. Are they not unsung heroes? The teacher in the country school touching the next generation. The faithful pastor of the small church who ministers beneath the radar. There's an army of them. In fact, several years ago, Donald McCulloch, senior editor at the time of Christianity Today, wrote an article about his father's retirement. His father had recently retired after 36 years of pastoring one church, Bethany Community Church in Seattle. And, you know, his son Donald said he never wrote a book. He never wrote a column piece. He was never mentioned in the denominational magazine. He rarely spoke to any other congregation than his own. But he was faithful. And he loved one generation against another generation. And here's what he said about that very thing. Quote, "Evangelicals love their stars, lifting them high on pedestals, best-selling authors, conference speakers, television evangelists, the megachurch CEO type. But we would do well to remember that the church, for the most part, is nourished by an unknown group of pastors who stay at it day by day, in ordinary congregations of sinners who, by God's grace and prodding, are slowly cajoled into sainthood. They are the army of the anonymous." That phrase just jumped out at me. It's true, isn't it? In life, it's true in ministry. There is an army of anonymous people who are making it happen. And I think that becomes a wonderful segue into the two men we're going to look at. Kind of the hidden apostles. They're part of that final group of four. We looked at Simon the Zealot. We know very little about him. Two more guys are introduced to us. James the son of Alphaeus and Lebbeus, whose surname is Thaddeus. Now in Luke 6:16, we'll learn that he's got a third name and it's Judas. Judas, not Iscariot. And we know very little about them also. They have the dubious reputation of being grouped with that infamous traitor, Judas Iscariot, who betrayed him. And so we are introduced in some sense to the supporting cast. We know more about Peter, and we know more about John, we know more about James, a little bit about Andrew, and a little bit about Nathaniel, but when it comes to this last group, we know very, very little. In fact, they're seldom mentioned in the Gospels, and apart from being on the list of apostles in Acts chapter 1, they're nowhere in the Acts of the Apostles. They kind of go under the radar. I want to look at these lesser lights. These lesser lights, who I think you and I can identify with more readily. We're going to see in a moment that one of them, James the son of Alphaeus, is actually called James the Less. L-E-S-S. James the Less in Mark 15 verse 40. For all their importance as apostles, we have little information of them. And I think it's on purpose, because these two are part of the supporting cast of God's little people who make a big impact because of their trust in and obedience towards a great God. They do small things with great love. They do big jobs little by little. They believe that the little things make a big difference. They believe that faithfulness in a few things and in little things is a great thing. And I think that's a message many of us need to hear and want to hear. So there's two things I want to say. I want to look at the information provided, and then I want us to look at the illustration presented. Now, there's not much to go on, and I've got to be careful because I want to exposit God's word. I want to bring out its meaning. I want to give myself to exegesis, not eisegesis. I want to read out of the text, not read into the text. And I don't have a lot to go on, and so I've got to be careful. My imagination or thoughts don't take us beyond what would be true. In fact, years ago, I preached a message not unlike this one on these two men at Placerita Baptist Church. And one of my fellow elders was an Old Testament professor at Master's Seminary, Mike Crisante. And after I had preached the message, I bumped into him and always seeking his affirmation, making sure that my former professors are happy with what I'm doing. I said, "Well, Mike, what did you think?" To which he replied, "You made an awful lot of an awful little." And I'm not sure it was a compliment. I think his idea was read the text and say nothing, because the text doesn't say an awful lot. But I think we can squeeze a little bit more out of the text than that. Let's look at the information provided. Number one, let's look at James, the son of Alphaeus. Then we'll look quickly at Judas, Labius, Thaddeus. James, the son of Alphaeus. We read about him here in Matthew 10, verse 3. Now, there are three James in the New Testament that kind of stand out, and they were close to the Lord Jesus. There's two James in the 12. Did you notice that? There's James, the brother of John, and then there's James, the son of Alphaeus. So that's one James, the brother of John. Then there's another James. We read about him in Mark chapter 6 and verse 3. He's the brother of the Lord Jesus, or more accurately, the half-brother of the Lord Jesus, so to speak. Because in Mark chapter 6 and verse 3, here's what we read. The question is asked, "Is this not the carpenter, the son of Mary, the brother of James?" So James in the Bible is a brother of the Lord Jesus. In fact, it is him that we believe wrote the letter of James. And then we have James, the son of Alphaeus. He's the third James that's close to Jesus. But we know little about him. We know more about James, the brother of John. We know a lot about James, the brother of Jesus. But we know very little about James, the son of Alphaeus. Now, some have suggested he's the brother of Matthew. Now, why would we say that? Because if you go to Mark chapter 2, verse 15, when Jesus calls Levi, Matthew, the tax collector, to follow him, we read that Levi is the son of Alphaeus. And so some people jump immediately to the conclusion that means that James, the son of Alphaeus, is the brother of Matthew or Levi, the son of Alphaeus. But hold on, that's still conjecture. There's no evidence of that. You know, there are plenty of Smiths and there are plenty of Jones in our culture, and I'm sure there were plenty of Alphaeuses in their culture. And the reason I'd also say that was, be careful, because when we read the text here in Matthew chapter 10, the brothers are identified for us. Did you notice that? James, the brother of John. Peter, the brother of Andrew. The text tells us that. Why wouldn't Matthew be consistent and say, and Matthew, that's him, the brother of James, the son of Alphaeus? But he doesn't, because I don't think they are brothers. I don't have time to go to these texts, but if you piece together Matthew 27, verse 56, and Mark 15, verse 40, and John chapter 19, verse 25, we're introduced to James's mother. She's one of the Marys who followed Jesus to the foot of the cross. She's in the company of Mary Magdalene, Mary the mother of Jesus. The connection would be that she's called Mary, the wife of Clopas, James's mother. And Clopas in the Hebrew is the same word for Alphaeus in the Greek. And so we've worked out that Mary, the wife of Clopas, is Mary, the wife of Alphaeus, James's mother. And that would mean, if you read those texts, that his brother is called Joas. But we're not going to drill down into that. The text I do want you to go to, just for a moment, jump over to Mark 15:40, one of the texts I mentioned. Mark 15:40. There were also women looking on from afar, among whom was Mary Magdalene, Mary the mother of James the Less, and of Joas and Salome. Mary the mother of James the Less and of Joas. We believe that's Mary the wife of Clopas. That means Mary the wife of Alphaeus. It means Mary the mother of James. And look at how he's described. James the Less. If you want to circle that little word less, it's a Greek word, micros. Might ring a bell. Microbe. Microcosm. Microbiology. If you're a scientist or work in the medical field, you know what microbiology is. It's the looking at what can't be looked at without a microscope. That kind of hidden part of life, but the very important part of life, all of that, genes and so on. And that's our Greek word, and that gives us our English word. And so does that say something about him? Well, it could. It might hint at the fact he was small in stature. James the little one, you know? Or, and this may be closer to it, because there's two James, it may be James the less, and it could carry the idea of James the younger one. The smaller James, the younger James. But more than likely, I think it's James the less prominent. James the less prominent. Because remember, he's part of the four, three of which we know virtually nothing about. As John MacArthur said in his book, the 12, they seem to be less intimate with Jesus than the other eight. Doesn't make them less important, but they are less prominent. They don't have as big a footprint. We know nothing about them virtually. I mean, James is the brother of John. He's got a prominence. In fact, we don't know anything about James, the son of Alphaeus, and how he died. But if you go to Acts chapter 12 and verse 2, we're told that James, the brother of John, was martyred by Herod. And so there's a significance given to this other James that isn't given to the lesser James. Tuck it under your hat, because I think it speaks to something. He is James the obscure. He's James the not so well known. You know? How would you like to be? Hey, this is James Mycross. This is James the not so well known. You know? But he didn't put his head down. He kept his head up because that's who he is. That was his calling. That was his ministry. And the fact that the Bible highlights that, I think, is representative of the fact there are many James the less who are in the shadows of some of the prominent leaders in the church. But their ministry is so important. They're no less part of the apostolic band. What about Lebbeus, whose surname was Thaddeus? Well, as I've said, he's got a third name, Judas. He's called Lebbeus here in Matthew 10 and Thaddeus. But over in Luke chapter 6 and verse 16, by deduction, we can work out he had a third name. Because in Luke chapter 6 and verse 16, when you get to the final four, we are told that you have James, the son of Alphaeus. That's the James we're talking about. Then you have Simon called the Zealot. We've noticed him. But then we read of Judas, the son of James. Where did Lebbeus go? Whose surname is Thaddeus? This is him. And then you have Judas Iscariot, who became the betrayer. So, you could call him Lebbeus, Thaddeus, or Judas. From this point on, we're probably just going to call him Judas. Interestingly, given that there's the possibility of two Judases, In John 14, verse 22, he's helped because when he's introduced by John, we read Judas, not Iscariot. All right? This is Judas, not the skunk and betrayer and traitor of our Lord Jesus. This is Judas, Thaddeus, Labius, the other Judas. He's called in Luke 6, verse 16, Judas, the son of James. If you notice the word the son in your English text, is italics. The translators have put it in there because literally in the Greek, it's Judas of James. Now that led the AV, the King James translators, to put in brother. If you've got a King James, it'll say Judas, the brother of James. If that's true, that's interesting. If he's the brother of James, and James is the half-brother of Jesus, what does that make Judas, who's not Iscariot, a half-brother of the Lord Jesus? Could that be possible? We don't think so, for a couple of reasons. Number one, it's not a good translation. Son of would be a better translation. Most lexicographers and linguists would argue that. But more importantly than that, John 7, verse 5, as the public ministry of Jesus is unfolding, it tells us that Jesus' brothers did not believe on him. And when you piece the gospel record together, the assumption is that his brothers, can you imagine this? Jesus' brothers, that would be James and Judas and Joas, and he's got sisters, they don't believe in him. And the assumption is they actually don't believe until after the resurrection. And then in Acts chapter 1, verse 12 and 13, you read about the apostles in the upper room, the women that were gathered with him, and the brothers of Jesus. It seems by now they were on his team. So that's why we don't think that Judas, not Iscariot, of the apostolic list can be a brother of Jesus. Because it's not a good translation of the brother of James. And none of Jesus' brothers believed on him until after the resurrection. And clearly this Judas did. Okay, now, one other thing. The Bible records a question he asked. That's the one thing we have on Judas, Labius, whose surname was Thaddeus. Go over to John 14:22. John 14:22. And we're in the upper room discourse. Jesus is giving them notice that he's leaving, ascending to the Father, to the Father's house. He's gone there. He will go there. He'll come back and receive them unto himself because he's the truth, the life, and the way. No man gets to the Father without him. He's going to promise them that his leaving them is not shortchanging them because the Holy Spirit's going to come in his place, another comforter of the same nature and kind. And Jesus, who's been with them, God's presence among them, they will come to enjoy God's presence in them forever by the indwelling presence of the Holy Spirit, who's part of the triunity of God. So it's a straight swap. And in fact, they're better off. Because the localized presence of God in Jesus Christ's incarnation will be universalized by the Holy Spirit in every believer. Powerful thought, by the way. So all of this is going on, and I think I'm right in assuming he asks Jesus a question. That is, Labius or Thaddeus or Judas. Look at verse 22. Judas, not Iscariot, said to him, Jesus, Lord, how is it that you will manifest yourself to us and not to the world? Let me pause, because Jesus will answer it. I think behind this, remember, all the apostles were Jews. Many of them had heard from John the Baptist, this is the one who was promised. I mean, you go back to the promises of the Old Testament, a kingdom is promised with the king. And it's a political kingdom. It's a spiritual kingdom. But it has geographical dimensions. It's centered in the city of Jerusalem. It's the throne of David. It's the descendants of David. And you read in Zechariah, all the nations will come up and worship in Jerusalem. How can that be when it's the Romans that control Jerusalem? And Thaddeus is like, Lord, hey, before you go, here's what he asks. Now, you've shown yourself to us. How are you going to do it to the world? Now, I know they've seen your power, they've seen your glory, they've heard your words, they've watched your miracles, but that's been here, there, not everywhere. Seems like, when's this big kingdom going to come? Loud and universal. And what does Jesus say? If anyone loves me, he will keep my word, and my Father will love him, and we will come to him and make our home with him. He who does not love me does not keep my words, and the word which you hear is not mine, but my Father has sent me. Look, Judas, Labius, Thaddeus, that kingdom is going to come. Remember in Acts 1:16 on the moment of his ascension, Lord, when are you going to restore the kingdom of Israel? He doesn't say, I'm not. He says, that's not for you to know the time and the season. Implication, it is coming, but that's not the present form or manifestation of the kingdom. The world will someday see me and mourn. I will come in glory and power, but right now, this is a kingdom of life on life, lives changed by my love. I'm not going to destroy my enemies. I'm going to make friends of my enemies through the gospel. But here's the takeaway, if that's true, and I think it is. The present kingdom is more internal than external, people-focused and place-focused, quiet, not loud. But here you have a man we don't know much about. But he's one of the apostles sent out to preach, cast out demons in Jesus' name. He did some good work, but you don't know a whole lot about it. What's the point? It kind of ties into the nature of the kingdom. Kingdom work is kind of a reflection of the nature of the kingdom. Right now, the kingdom's quiet. It's life on life. It's one life being changed through the love of God expressed in the way we live and speak and act. The bigger kingdom, the more glorious one, awaits the second coming. And in some ways, Thaddeus will live out the answer to his own question. For how are you going to manifest yourself to the world? Isn't that something bigger than this? Yes, someday. But right now, it's about loving me, loving my commandments, and loving those whom I love in a loving way.
1: 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And sometimes we're called to do this in an anonymous but significant way. 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Again, that's the word CONNECT to 89321. I'm Wayne Shepherd, inviting you to join us again next time for more bold and clear Bible teaching from Philip DeCourcy here on Know the Truth. 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Jesus said, "You shall know the truth, and the truth shall make you free."
2: 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Michael David here to let you know, today is almost over, and tomorrow there's going to be a very special, a heartfelt community outreach event going to feed and support the unhoused in our community with love, compassion, and hope. 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Again, that's going to be at Paris Hill Park in San Bernardino tomorrow at 3 p.m., and you can get all the details about that Feeding the Unhoused event when you go to kwave.com and go to the events page. And it's so important for us to think about those less fortunate than we are. And also think about all the things that Jesus taught us about. And, you know, he has to occupy, our Lord has to occupy the central position of our lives. And we're going to learn why that's the case as we join Dr. Mark Jobe on Bold Steps next.
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5: On a recent edition of Pastor's Perspective, we had pastors Phil Metzger of Calvary Chapel San Diego and John Wong of Christ Point City Church in Huntington Beach answering questions about, does God send evil spirits?
6: The first thing I want you to know is, like, if, like, to your question, if God is all good, then why would he send a distressing spirit? And I think there's like a couple senses in which God may send something, right? He may send something, like, is it active or is it passive? God's not the active initiator of evil. In this context, he's certainly not. But passively, God can withdraw his hand and allow evil to, you know, like, we live in a world that there is evil. And God is not the source of that evil, but he does allow that. It's a part of the sin nature that we're all wrestling with. So I would say to you, in this context, this isn't the Lord like actively sending evil to Saul, at least as I understand that, but allowing this to happen would be a better, it's as if God was holding that back. And then that was now that spirit, that distressing spirit was allowed opportunity. I would suggest it's more in that context than it is that God just like, you know, okay, distressing spirit, come and get Saul. Rather, there was a distressing spirit that God was withholding. Mm-hmm. And then he kind of allowed that a little bit. I would take it more as God passively allowing that to happen.
7: John? And Phil, I was also thinking while you were talking about this that, you know, with Saul's rejection of the Lord, there was also a display of God's discipline on Saul's life by the way that he did permit that spirit. You know, the ESV, the translation that I use, uses the term a harmful spirit. And I think that that's also really helpful to understand, because it's not like God was just, allowing all this evil to come upon Saul. And isn't it interesting that if you keep on reading that when David, who now had the Spirit of God, would come and play his harp and would worship the Lord, that Saul could find relief from that harmful spirit, right? But it also, thinking about the discipline part, it made me think of in 1 Corinthians 5:5 and also in 1 Timothy chapter 1, as Paul talks about these people that were rejecting the Lord, were rebelling against God, that Paul said, I delivered them to Satan, right, for the destruction of the flesh. In other words, like Phil was saying, when you remove yourself from following the Lord and you choose to live a life outside the protection of the Lord, then you become susceptible to all of these harmful spirits that want to destroy you. But in those cases that Paul said that, he was hoping, like especially in the case of 1 Corinthians chapter 5, that when people are reminded of what life is like outside of the protection of God, that they would want to get back on the inside. Right. And so I think that there's things like that happening. But for God to just be up in heaven, just saying, yeah, you know what? I don't like Saul anymore. I'm just going to send the worst demons to just inflict evil on him. And I think that's too simplistic of a way to understand it. I think that there is definitely more that we see happening, and it has to be filtered through the character of God.
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11: God is not Lord of your life if he's just a part of improving your life. 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
10: 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That's exactly what happened to the people of Jerusalem in Nehemiah chapter 13. A spiritual coldness set in. And if we're not careful, the same can happen to us today. 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
11: Our finances are a reflection of our spirituality. And they're a symptom of how we're doing spiritually. And so you look at your checkbook, it's a great indicator of your spirituality. And what was happening to the people of Israel, they had got so egocentric, they had become so consumed in themselves that they were not giving anything. That they were not giving to the things of God, the people of God, they were not giving outside of themselves. And so Nehemiah reminds him of two words that you'll find often in the Old Testament and some in the New Testament, two words that I think merit definition. One is the word tithe, and the second is the word first fruit. Let me start with first fruit. In an agrarian society, the first reaping of their wheat, barley, whatever their harvest was, that was called the first fruits. That was the first of what a farmer would bring in. And God, to sanctify the rest, basically, to set the priority of their giving in place, what God indicated was that you need to give of your first fruits to the things of God. You know why that was so important? Because in essence, what they were saying is, God, you are central to my life. I will not give you the leftovers. I will give you the first portion, not whatever's left over. Are you tracking with me? You see, oftentimes we live our life and we live things on ourselves, and then we give God our leftover. God, if I have time for you, I'll give you time. God, if I have leftover finances, I'll give you finances. God says, I don't want anybody's leftovers. I want the central part. I want a priority. Give me priority so I can sanctify the rest of what you do. You are indicating importance and value with the way you give your time, with the way you give your finances, you indicate priority and value. Now, if you told your wife, honey, I love you. I really love you. You're like number one in my life. You say, great. Can we go out for dinner? Sure. You know, absolutely. If the boss doesn't call me, if I don't have enough work, if my buddies don't call me for a game, if the neighbor beside me doesn't say, hey, you want to go out? If my mother doesn't say, you want to come over for some mole, then I will definitely go out to you because, honey, you are number one. She would quickly say, wait a second, no, I'm not number one. Hey, that's number seven or eight on the list. I'm not a priority in your life. You're saying that I'm getting the leftovers after all that. I am not a priority in your life. And it's the same thing with God. God is saying the priority of the first fruits, and the tithe is a New Testament word, but it's more of a mathematical word. The tithe means a tenth. It refers to 10% of what comes in. And so Nehemiah was establishing a pattern in giving that had been taught in the Old Testament, was affirmed in the New Testament, and it's called the first fruits and the tithe. You give first of what you have, and you give a tithe of what you have also to God. Every time I teach that principle, it's like for some people that have never been exposed to it, it's like a ton of bricks on their head. Like, are you kidding me, Pastor? And that's like, whoa, really big. Well, you will discover if you have been part of this tithing, giving away a portion of your income for a certain amount of time, you will get to the point, like I and my wife are in our lives, where I can't envision not giving that away. that you'll get into a rhythm of living where you say, you know what, I can't even imagine or fathom living without that, because there's something good for my soul, for my life, for my mentality, for my spirituality, when I don't eat everything up on myself and become self-centered, materialistic, greedy, but I give away a portion of what I have because it's good for me and it's good for my soul and honors God. That's huge. So Nehemiah, he's gone for 10 to 12 years. He leaves Jerusalem in a spiritual state of revival. The people are, yeah, God, yeah, family, yeah, worship, yeah, finances. We're living for God. We're going all the way. And 10 years later, a decade has gone. Nehemiah goes back to Susa. He has no contact with the people. He leaves them in good condition. And here's what happens. Nehemiah chapter 13 is all about spiritual relapse. Here's what I've noticed about my life, what I read in Scripture, and what I observe about human condition in general. Unless we re-engage in our commitments, our tendency is to fall to the lowest level of expectation in areas of our life. I'm glad you got married, put on a wedding dress, stated some vows, cried, hugged, did a big hoopla over it. It was good. I'm going to tell you something about your marriage, though. Unless you're intentional about cultivating it and reigniting it and refreshing it, then you will eventually fall to the lowest level of expectation in your marriage. And if you're not careful, you'll end up 15 years later just living in the same house, connected because you have children, business partners because you share finances, but your souls will drift apart, the romance will flee, the sense of togetherness will go away, and you'll wake up one day and say, what in the world has happened to us? Because there has to be, our cycles is that our heart tends to grow cold and lukewarm unless we ignite it again. People that have good marriages are on a regular rhythmic way igniting their marriages, investing and infusing life and romance and value in it, getting away together, doing things together that cultivate their marriage. If you leave it in neutral, it will decline. Some of you made health commitments at the beginning of this year, and you do it every year. And some of you say, I'm going to lose 30 pounds, and so I'm not going to put 4 sugars in my big Dunkin' Donuts coffee in the morning. And you know what? I'm done with having 2 chocolate cake donuts every morning for my healthy breakfast. I mean, it's over. So you know, made some commitments. And you know what? Basically, we're about our third week into the year. I'm not going to have 2, but I'll have 1 chocolate cake donut in the morning. I'm not going to put 4 sugars, but I'm going to put 2 sugars in. And here's what happens. We need to periodically be reminded about our commitments that we've made. We need to have incentive in our heart to remind us, because if we're not reminded, if we're not re-engaged in it, we will typically begin to decline, not a big step at a time. No one becomes spiritually cold overnight. We become spiritually cold one little step at a time, one step, one step, one step. We don't jump into spiritual frigidity. We slowly go there. And so Nehemiah comes back to Jerusalem that he left in a state of revival. 10 years have passed, and he hears rumors that things aren't going that well, that the spiritual climate has changed. And when he comes back to Jerusalem, it tells us in verse 4 of chapter 13, he says, before this, Eliashib, the priest, had been put in charge of the storerooms of the house of God. Eliashib had been left in charge of the temple. And it says that he was closely associated to Tobiah. Now, Tobiah was one of the wealthy opponents to the revival that Nehemiah brought about. And he had provided him with a large room formerly used to store the grain offerings and incense and temple articles and also the tithes of grain, new wine, oil prescribed for the Levite singers, gatekeepers, as well as the contributions for the priests. So when Nehemiah comes back to Jerusalem, what he discovers is that in the very temple of God, the place where they used to keep the new wine, the oil, the utensils, the incense, the tithes and offering grain, that Eliashib, the priest, had vacated all that stuff, had invited Tobiah to make basically a temple condo. Because Eliashib was related to Tobiah, and because he was getting some money from Tobiah. So he wipes out, he brings him in. The opponent to revival is now living in the temple. Why? Because the sacred is giving place to the secular. And their spiritual fervency is declining. So Nehemiah comes back, and here's the thing. I want you to write this down if you're taking notes this morning. One of the very first things that he does is this. They renounce compromise, purify the sacred, and make room for an overflow ministry. So he comes back, and this is what he says. He said, I was greatly displeased. While I was gone, this is what happened. Verse 8, I was greatly displeased, and so I threw all of Tobiah's household goods out of the room. I gave orders to purify the rooms, and then I put back into them the equipment of the house of God with the grain offerings and the incense. What he did is he said, I want the house of God to be back to its state of function. I want God's things to be in the right place. I want to restore the centrality of the things of God and the priority of the things of God that are being displaced by the secular. I want to put the Bible on top of the newspaper and not vice versa. I want to put the worship above the Little League soccer that happens on Sunday morning to restore the priority. I want to put some quality dinner time around the table and prayer by the head of the household over the new episode of Lost. I want to restore the priority of the sacred over the secular. I will not allow the secular to begin to displace the sacred because I know I will go to a shallow place. Now here's the thing, Nehemiah was super angry. He was very distraught, very displeased by it because Nehemiah had been away. And sometimes it takes someone that hasn't seen us for a while to make observations about our life because we see ourselves every day and we're not aware of our spiritual decline because it happens slowly.
10: 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It's titled, Making God a Priority.
11: Have you ever heard of the frog in the kettle syndrome? Okay? They say that if you put a frog in a pan of water and put heat under it slowly. I've never done this. Although I remember as a 9-year-old wanting to do it, saying, let me try it out. But I've never done it. My mom didn't let me. If you put a frog and you turn the heat just up slowly, very slightly, that frog will get used to the warm water. You turn it up a little bit more, it'll get used to the warmer water. You turn it up a little bit more, a little bit more. And if you turn it up gradually enough, eventually the frog will lose consciousness and boil without jumping out of the water because its body becomes accustomed to the heat and he doesn't realize that he's boiling to death. And here's a disclaimer. Kids, don't try this at home, please. But that's exactly what happens in our spiritual life. We begin to take steps of coldness and we don't realize it because it's so gradual. Until an event from the outside, or an awakening from God, or someone that hasn't seen us in a while encounters us and they say, you know, there's what happened to you? And at one time you were really fervent spiritually, loved God, your life was on focus. Wow, you've changed the other way. And you see, Nehemiah had been gone for 10 years, so he noticed what needed to happen in their life. And so he says in verse 10, I also learned that the portions assigned to the Levites were the priests that served in the house of God, had not been given to them, and that all the Levites and singers responsible for the service had gone back to their own fields. So I rebuked the officials and I asked them, here's the question, why is the house of God neglected? You see, what had happened is that they had got all these priests to leave their fields because they were farmers and brought them back. And they said, now you're going to serve in the house of God, the singers, and got it all going. And there was a centrality, a priority. The community had come around them. But then suddenly they'd begun to lose their priority and they'd begun to lose the centrality of the house of God, the people of God. And so they stopped giving. And pretty soon all the Levites had to go back to their farms to start farming. So when Nehemiah came back, he found himself with an abandoned temple. Basically, the temple had declined. People had scattered. The centrality of the things of God was no longer there. Now keep your finger here and go right two chapters back to the last verse. This represents 10 years earlier. Go to the last verse of Nehemiah chapter 10, verse 39, the very last statement. This is what the people all said with heartfelt conviction together 10 years earlier. They said, we will not what? Neglect what? The house of our God. That was 10 years earlier. They had said it with conviction. We will not neglect your things, O God. 10 years later had passed. Nehemiah is telling him, hey, what happened to the house of God? What happened to your commitment? What happened to your promise? What happened to your fervency? 10 years later, things have fallen apart. Remember your promises. Remember your commitment. Remember your prayer. Remember that at one time, God was at the center. God was at the core. Remember that one time you woke up in the morning, the very first thing you did was pray. Remember that at one time you wanted to see what God had to say, and you would say, if you encountered a tribulation or a trial, you'd say, we got to fast and pray about this. So my challenge here, as we wrap up this time together, is I ask you this question. Is there a need for God to reignite commitments and promises that have lapsed in your life? Are you a frog in the kettle of the spiritual lukewarmness and not realizing it? Is God awakening you to the centrality of God in your life? To moving God from a peripheral experience to the center of your life? Listen, folks, there's no other way of doing Christianity except that. Anything else from God in the center is abdicating your Christianity for something that is less, something that is more shallow, something that is religious, but not Christ-centered. Wow, that's the challenge.
12: And I don't know about you, but my life, if I don't guard it well, if I'm not carefully paying attention, it's easy to drift. And maybe you've been listening today and you felt like, you know what? My life has drifted, and the priority and the centrality of God in my life, sports, work, busyness, a boyfriend, a girlfriend, has just kind of pushed God to the side a little bit. I think, like Nehemiah challenged the people, it's a time to repent. And that simply means, God, I awaken and I realize, oh Lord, what have I done? And get back on track with God. And so maybe you want to take a moment right now and say, Lord, through the power of your Holy Spirit, I vow, I commit again to put my life back on track by putting you at the center.
10: Yes, that's so important. Thank you, Mark. A much needed good word to all of us. Thank you. And let us know, please, if you made that decision to turn to Christ. You can contact us through our website, boldsteps.org. And while you're there, you can also request a special resource we have available this month only, known as our Bold Step Gift. It's a book by Susie Larson titled Strong in Battle. And Mark sits down now with Susie to give us a better glimpse of what this book is all about.
12: In your book, Susie, Strong in Battle, you use the word battle as an acronym. And it's really a practical way of navigating hard times. So, Susie, can you give us a taste of what that looks like and how our listeners can start applying it to their lives?
13: Absolutely. These kinds of things help me because, you know, I think we're perpetual forgetters. At least I can be, right? And so for me, the B is knowing what you believe. You know, Elijah asked on Mount Carmel, how long will you waver between beliefs? If God is the Lord, serve him. And in Romans 4 about Abraham, it said he faced the fact that his body was as good as dead. He faced the fact, but he would not waver in unbelief regarding the promises of God. When you're in the battle, the question will remain, is God who he says he is? And that will be the first question the enemy asks you, and you need to know, is he good? Is he faithful? And so these battles are a chance to look at the lies you believe and the truths you need. So don't let one battle be wasted on you, because it's a chance to be firmed up in what you believe and who you believe in. And then the A is to acclimate and activate. We lose strength when we spend our time on social media comparing and then despairing. You know, maybe your life isn't what you thought it would be. Most of us can say there are parts of our story for whom that's true, right? But if you can settle in to go, okay, but this is my story. All right, what is my song? Is my song of faith? I'm going to acclimate to the current trial I'm walking through and then activate my faith. You will weaken yourself if you consider other people's stories, their highlight reels, and you whine and complain and compare and despair. It's not a battle strategy that works. T is to trust that he's training you. I am convinced that every trial is packed with eternal possibility, and it can't be wasted on us. The other T is to stay tender, teachable, thankful. Sincere gratitude opens up your spiritual eyes. And the flip side of that, entitlement, blinds and deafens you spiritually. When you feel that God owes you, he's holding out on you, you deserve more than he's giving you, you've already lost your way. Find your footing again by looking around for things that you're truly grateful for. Because I'm telling you, no matter what storm you're in, there are blessings in your life that you would miss tomorrow if they were gone. And L, listen for his voice. Listen for his voice and lean on his strength. And then finally, E is remember eternity. Engage your faith for the sake of eternity, because this life is not all about this life. It's about the next life. And if you keep eternity in mind, you remember what you suffer now is nothing compared to the glory that will be revealed when Christ returns.
10: That's excellent, Susie. Thank you. Mark, who wouldn't benefit from this book, huh?
12: I know. And I'm not going to ask that Wayne would repeat the battle of the words there.
13: I was
10: fiercely taking notes, but
12: no, those are great reminders and such a good strategy. Sometimes in the middle of battle, you just panic but if you have a strategy in advance, it helps you. It's like, okay, pause and remember what you believe, activate. It really is helpful. So thank you so much.
13: Honored to be with you guys. Thanks so much for having me.
10: Yes, if you'd like a copy of Susie's book, just send a financial gift of any amount to support Bold Steps. 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Well, that's going to wrap up our program for now. 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
2: 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Up next, we're going to join David Wolin and the Haven Today program. And also, I do want to let you know, tonight is a very special night. We have a little bit of a show in the skies, if you will, because tonight we have a beautiful full moon right now. But it's not just a full moon. It's also a rare blue moon. A blue moon is not blue in color, but it's called a blue moon because it is the second full moon to occur within a single calendar month.

Supporting a great solo artist is a band of talented musicians. World-renowned architects need contractors and bricklayers. Helen Keller needed her teacher, Ann Sullivan. And Billy Graham thrived with the support of his wife, Ruth Bell Graham. The truth is, no one achieves anything without the help of others, and that's by God's design. Let's join Philip DeCourcy today on Know the Truth to see why Jesus called some disciples to be the supporting cast. It's a message called The Supporting Cast from our All the King's Men series.

0: blue moon because it is the second full moon to occur within a single calendar month. So we had a full moon on May 1st, and we have a full moon tonight. Well, it's May 31st now. And a blue moon happens roughly every 2 or 3 years because a full lunar cycle is approximately 29.5 days, and most calendar months are 30 or 31 days. And an extra full moon occasionally squeezes into a single calendar month, but it's rare, thus the term once in a blue moon, referring to something that happens rarely. But tonight is not just a full moon, and it's not just a blue moon, it's also a micro moon. A micro moon happens when the moon is at its furthest point from the Earth in its orbit when it's full. So it appears to be about 6% to 7% smaller than an average full moon. The moon's orbit around the Earth isn't a perfect circle, it's more of an elliptical orbit, if you will. An elliptical orbit, so sometimes the moon is closer to us and sometimes the moon's further away. And tonight is further away and it's full, so it's a micro moon. So if you get a chance tonight, I hope you can take a look outside if it's clear enough where you are, if it's safe to do so where you are. Look out the windows of your house or step outside if you can, if it's safe to do so. And just enjoy viewing tonight's beautiful full moon, blue moon, and micro moon.
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6: SpaceX is going public. Elon Musk announcing plans to debut the privately held rocket and satellite maker on the U.S. stock market. He hopes to raise $75 billion, and if he succeeds, he will become a trillionaire.

Unveiling his plans, Musk also shed light on his company's mysterious financial picture. Last year, revenue was up 33% from the year before, sitting at $18.7 billion. So why go public? He says it will give SpaceX the money needed to put everyday people on the moon and Mars. Financial analysts claim a strong debut will bring generational riches to Wall Street. But generational riches don't last. Matthew 6 tells us treasures on earth are destroyed by moth and rust, so let's be sure to lay up instead treasures in heaven. For where your treasure is, there your heart will be also. Welcome to Haven Today. Here on the weekend, I'm David Wolin, sharing the great story that's all about Jesus. And this is a program called How Jesus Feels About You. And depending on who you are and probably your church background, you're either leaning in with interest because this is right up your alley, or it's possible one or both of your eyebrows just raised involuntarily. Is this a topic the Bible actually speaks to or invites us to study? Aren't there more important things that we could be talking about or that have greater theological substance? Well, I can understand both perspectives. There is a way that someone might approach a question like this and answer it in a speculative or even theologically liberal way. But here's the most wonderful, amazing thing. The true historical Jesus, who truly was born, lived, died, and was resurrected, true God of God and light of light, made truly human. He actually invites us to know him humanly, as a person. Not simply an abstraction of doctrinal truths, but as a person who wants with us the kind of relationship that God created us for. That's an idea that might take some getting used to.

0: to. It certainly did for my guest today.
1: I think we might sometimes be a little bit bashful or a little bit reluctant to talk about how Christ feels about us or his heart because we don't want to be irreverent. And that's a good motive. We do not want to be irreverent, and we do want to esteem him as the glorious Prince of Heaven, and so on. But there's a message there in the Bible and in the New Testament for us and for our comfort that the Puritans talked about 400 years ago, and Edwards talked about 300 years ago, and Warfield talked about 200 years ago, and others that has been neglected in my own life in ministry. So I was just thinking and writing myself clear.
0: And that's the voice of Dane Ortlund, who will be back in a moment. He was just talking there about the process he went through, first in his own reading and study of God's Word, and then when he sat down to write the bestseller we know as Gentle and Lowly, which has been out for a number of years. Today, however, we're talking about another book. Technically, it's the same content, but slimmed down, streamlined, and simplified. I've read both books, and I have to say, I do prefer this one, partly because it gets straight to the point, like Jesus always did, getting to the heart of the matter quickly. And the heart of Jesus is far deeper, better, and more wonderful, and more human and relatable than our hearts can possibly imagine. The new book is simply called The Heart of Jesus, and we'd love to send this directly to you from Haven today as our way of saying thank you for your gift of ministry support, which is greatly needed today. 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

0: This is Haven Today. I'm David Wolin, and I'm so delighted to have pastor and author Dane Ortlund joining me today. So, Dane, welcome.
1: Great to be with you, David. Thank you, brother.
0: Well, you're no stranger to Haven. I know Charles Morris before me enjoyed so much having you on the air at various points along the way. And in fact, we had your dad, Ray Ortlund, on the air last year, which was great. But then, of course, your grandfather, also Ray, was the host of this program for so many years in an earlier iteration. So Ortlunds and Haven just go together.
1: We love Haven, and you are carrying the ministry forward so strongly and beautifully, David. So we are rooting for you.
0: Oh, thanks, brother. That means a lot. You know, the Lord's led you on such an interesting path, Dane. When I first met you, I was with Charles Morris, and you were still at Crossway. And we came and sat down with you. And I remember you were over everything related to the ESV Bible at that point, which I have grown to cherish so much over the years. But then you stepped out of publishing and into the pastorate. And about the same time, you wrote a book. And, you know, I almost don't know how to describe this well enough. Your book, Gentle and Lowly, it just struck a chord. Like it was like that proverb, a word fitly spoken, like apples of gold in a setting of silver. Like it just seemed like the right thing at the right time, and the message just seemed to resonate, didn't it?
1: It did. God had a ministry in mind that none of us were aware of, and he had something, I guess, he wanted to say. And so praise be to his name. I mean, I have drawn personally such strength from what Jesus' own heart is. And if a few other people want to join me in getting stronger from that, then hallelujah.
0: Yeah, you know, he gets the credit for that. It also strikes me that it was right on top of the beginning of the pandemic. And I think that there was something about even the way that the subtitle of that book is laid out, The Heart of Christ for Sinners and Sufferers. And boy, the pandemic brought that out in spades for all of us. And it's almost like this is the Jesus that's always been there, but we so desperately needed to see at that point. At least that's how it was for me.
1: Amen. Yeah. We every one of us is a sinner. Every one of us is a sufferer. And as you rightly say, David, the pandemic just forced to the surface a lot that was latent in there. And we needed to get to know Jesus better or else drown.
0: Yeah, exactly. Well, and he's good at those kinds of rescues. So we're talking about the core message of that book today, but Crossway recently published what's essentially a condensed form of the original book in a little bit more of a bite-sized form. And when I saw that title roll across my desk, I picked it up and thought, this is a reason to continue the conversation. And then you took the first words of the original subtitle, and that's what this volume is called, The Heart of Jesus, How He Really Feels About You. And honestly, that is titled so well, it almost doesn't need any extra description, but I would love to hear you expand on that core idea a little bit, just to help us open up this whole topic, especially for the many listeners out there who may have never encountered gentle and lowly. And so for them, all of this is new. So take us in.
1: Thank you, David. I think that it is very, very important for us to be real clear as believers on the person of Christ, mm-hmm. truly God, truly man, etc. It's really important for us as believers to be clear on the work of Christ, mm-hmm. what he has done in his life, death, resurrection, his current intercession. But it's easy for us to neglect, at least it has been in my life, not only the person and the work, but who he is as a man, the God-man, but as a man with an inner life, and yeah. how he engages and thinks about, and I'm not embarrassed to say, and feels about his people, which is his brothers and sisters, or his body parts, actually, if we take the language yeah. of 1 Corinthians 12 and other places. And I think we might sometimes be a little bit bashful or a little bit reluctant to talk about how Christ feels about us or his heart because yeah. we don't want to be irreverent. And that's yeah. a good motive. We do not want to be irreverent, and we do want to esteem him as the glorious Prince of Heaven and so on. But there's a message there in the Bible and in the New Testament for us and for our comfort that the Puritans talked about 400 years ago, and Edwards mm-hmm. talked about 300 years ago, and Warfield talked about 200 years ago, and others that has been neglected in my own life in ministry. So I was just thinking and writing myself clear with that.
0: Oh, that's interesting, Dane. And we'll talk a little bit about more about probably all those names. But I was thinking, after having just read this book afresh before our interview today, about how every good sermon begins with the Spirit of God, applying the Word of God afresh and working in our hearts. And I would expect, and I think I've heard this from you more than once, that that's essentially what happened before you sat down to write this book, that the Lord was doing something in your life, in your heart, that resulted in you writing this book. So would you mind just expanding on that a little bit? Take us back to that moment in your life.
1: Oh, thank you, brother. Yeah, I mean, anything I ever write or preach or teach is not theoretical. I mean, the only thing I can ever say is out of my own lived experience of it. I mean, that's all I have. And certainly right. that was true with that little project on Christ's heart. I read a book by the Puritan Thomas Goodwin in the early 2013 called The Heart of Christ Who is in Heaven for Sinners Who Are on Earth. The burden of the book was, I'm going to put this in our language, not Goodwin's, hey, Christians, stop thinking that just because Jesus is way up high in heaven now, that he's more removed and distant in his compassion for you than he was for the disciples when they were leaning on his chest. You are closer to his heart than John was when John was actually physically hugging him.
0: Yeah.
1: And that was the burden of Goodwin's book. And I didn't know that. I did not know that you could talk about Christ and his endless heart of compassion for us at our worst, and that you could talk in that way and not be a theological liberal. I didn't know that. And so, I mean, Goodwin and the Puritans, they also believe in, as I do, the wrath of God, the justice of God, an eternal hell, and all these truths that are there in the Scripture, including on the lips of Jesus and the Gospels. But those are the guys who, against the backdrop of the harder doctrines and truths about God, what they celebrated most and talked most about, Goodwin and Sibbes and Bunyan and Owen and others, was the love of God and the comforts of the gospel for sinners.
0: Yeah, yeah. And in the introduction to this volume, you make the point that about all of those other vital doctrines of the faith, which, you know, it's not like we don't need those. They're vital. They're bedrock. And yet there's a difference between the things that we know that we can describe in more kind of abstract theological terms and the kind of knowing of the heart that we're talking about here with knowing the heart of Christ, because that crosses over into human experience. That crosses over into the totality of who we are and actually how God made us to be, people that feel and know and look and experience and have relationship with flesh and blood human beings every day of our lives. And deprived of that, you know, we don't do well. And Christ wants us to know him that way. That's quite a thought.
1: Yes, I believe that with all my heart. I think that's very well put, David. Just last Sunday, we're working through the Gospel of John, and we came to the place in John 10 where Jesus says, I'm saying these things that, so that you might, and the ESV says, so that you might know and understand that I am in the Father and the Father is in me. Well, the text literally says, so that you might know and know. Well, is that redundant? No, it's what you just said. There is knowing that 2 + 2 = 4. And then there's knowing Christ, which is not a math formula. It's a deeper personal experiential knowledge. So amen.
0: And so this is an interesting point then, maybe to make there based off of what you just said about John 10, because you could have titled this book The Heart of God. And it wouldn't be wrong for us to speak of the heart of God in general. But you were very specific to focus in on the Lord Jesus, the person of Christ. That you probably could talk about that at length, but why was that important? Why did you do that?
1: Because the second person of the Trinity, Jesus Christ, the God-man, was the one who said what his heart is in Matthew 11. Now, as soon as I say that, David, and I love the way you framed your question there, because that enables us to reflect together. As soon as we say it is Jesus who said, I am gentle and lowly in heart, we immediately want to add, Jesus is what the Father is in terms of his character. Jesus is God, the Father is God, the Spirit is God. The Son is not the Father is not the Spirit is not the Son. Okay?
0: Okay, that's Athanasius right there.
1: There you go. But we do have in Scripture, Hebrews 1:3, Christ is the exact representation of God. Or, in John 14, when Philip says, after 3 years, it's like, Philip, come on, man. Philip says, hey, show us the Father, and that's enough for us. And Christ responds, and he says, Philip, if you have seen me, he says, have I been with you so long, and you still don't know me? Mm. And then he says, if you've seen me, you've seen the Father. So it's not as if the Son of God is a kinder, gentler, softer person than the Father and the Spirit. What we see in Christ and how he, walking around on two legs 2,000 years ago, interacted with sinners and sufferers is the perfect window into what the triune God is.
0: It's a big statement. I love talking about this. I mean, we could fill a whole series and more just talking about this. And we're gonna delve into it a little bit more, but let's circle back to the phrase gentle and lowly. You talk at the very beginning of the book about how, I think it was through Charles Spurgeon, and maybe you and your dad are having a conversation, but he said something about the inner life, the emotional life of the Savior, and the one place in the Bible where this shows up. So let's focus in a little bit more on that statement, that little cluster of verses at the very end of Matthew 11, and what it is that opens up to us.
1: Yeah, and he says he's gentle and lowly in heart. Okay, it's not the only thing Christ says about himself. Right beforehand, there's this soaring theology of who is enabled to know Christ in the couple of verses right beforehand. And the couple of paragraphs right before that, Jesus is walking around pronouncing woes on Chorazin and Bethsaida, which we don't use the word W-O-E today. What he's effectively saying is, go to hell. I mean, what he's saying is, you are on your way to an eternal destruction if you do not repent. That's the Christ who says, but now let me tell you what my heart is. And we know from the Scripture, both Old Testament and New, the heart is not our life of felt emotion only. The heart in both Old Testament and New is the headquarters of who you are as a person. It's what you daydream about. It's what you are. It's what you are living for. It's what you love most. And so in the Bible, the heart, feels, the heart thinks, the heart wills, the heart decides, the heart does all manner of things. It's your motivation headquarters. And when Jesus talks about what his own deepest inner motivation headquarters is, he says it is not what we experience if we want to go shake a politician's hand. Namely, you got to get through a bunch of lines of security, and then you might have a passing moment where he or she gives you the time of day just briefly before they are whisked off because they matter and we don't. Yeah. Rather, Jesus Christ, 10 million times better than the best politician, Jesus Christ is the most accessible and approachable person in the universe, despite being, at the same time, the most exaltedly, gloriously beautiful, resplendent, wonderful, brilliant person in the universe at the same time.
0: I've had a handshake like the kind that you're describing. It's the kind that you can feel them shuffling, kind of almost like throwing your hand away, you know, so it doesn't last too long and they can move on. Jesus says, come to me, and in a sense offers his hand, and then he doesn't let go. And he won't.
1: Excellent.
0: Let go.
1: Oh, that should have been in the book.
0: You know, Dean, we don't think that's what he's like, though. There's something about us that just deep down, we might nod and say, but there's something in us that goes, but maybe not totally like that. Like, there's something in us that's almost swept away by a current over and over again that just thinks, no, that's too good to be true. Is he really like that?
1: Right, because we are not like that, and we project him as an image of us. rather than the other way around. And so I would believe Jesus is a very nice politician, to keep that image going, if I didn't have a Bible, because it is way down deep in us that the Creator must be like us and be assessing people in terms of our gauging of their relative significance and importance, and then I will give someone attention and time accordingly and try to work my way up the social ladder. It's just way down deep in us, David. That's our native language, you know, in terms of how we're moving through life and processing. We've got to, like, constantly be stepping out of that self-consciously. And so we have there in the Bible, I mean, you just look in the four Gospels. What does Jesus do? He's moving towards those at the bottom of the social pyramid. And actually, it's not a kind of reverse significance where he ignores leaders. He will heal a centurion and a synagogue ruler's son. And he has just broken down all of these ways of social stratification thinking that we are operating in. So if we will just allow ourselves to really plunge our minds and hearts into the Gospels and swallow it down, we will find a Savior who, as you just said so beautifully, he takes us into his embrace. One of the great ones of the past said, the way his arms are open wide, were open wide on the cross, remains his posture ever after to embrace those who come to him. So he has strong arms of love. And actually, the theology of the Bible is, once he hugs you one time, you cannot ever squirm your way. Messy as we are, fickle as we are, we cannot ever squirm our way out of his grasp. And that's deeply comforting.
0: It is. We have more to talk about. We're going to pause the conversation right there and pick it up back up again tomorrow. Dane Ortlund, thank you for being with us on Haven today.
1: A joy to be with you, David.
0: This is Haven Today. I'm David Wolin. 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And you can also learn more about this theme when you read his new book called The Heart of Jesus. 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I'm David Wolin. Won't you come back again next time? We'll be keeping it all about Jesus. It's The Great Story here on Haven Today.
2: 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I'm Ron Beaver. Great to be with you on this early Sunday morning, a few minutes in front of 1 o'clock. And up next, Pastor David Zamora takes us to Philippians 3 as he continues his journey through this Pauline epistle. Paul repeats some of the teaching he has already shared with the church in Philippi, but he says it is not a problem for him to do this. He wanted to make sure that the church knew the true gospel of Jesus Christ and that they were saved by grace and grace alone and not through the law. This was the issue of the day. So Paul repeated it, and Pastor David shares with us that this should be our attitude as well. We should never allow the message of the gospel to grow cold in our lives, and we should know it, and we should share it with those around us. So stay with us, Living Way with Pastor David Zamora. It's coming up next on K-Wave.
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5: On a recent episode of Pastor's Perspective, Brian Brotherson of Echoes of Mercy and Pastor Tommy Cota of Hope Alive Church in Santa Ana answer the question, are David, Moses, and Abraham considered to be part of the Bride of Christ?
6: The Bride of Christ is technically the church, the New Covenant saints, and the Old Covenant saints, like those names that are just mentioned there. They would actually, Israel collectively is referred to in the prophets as the wife of Yahweh. So you got the Bride of Christ, the wife of Yahweh. And this has caused there to be some different theological camps. And some people make a really sharp distinction and say, oh no, the Old Testament saints and the New Testament, you know, two totally different groups of people. And I think on one level they are, but I think ultimately in the end, we will all be the people of God.
1: Mm-hmm.
6: And so would you technically refer to them as the Bride of Christ? Probably not. But I don't think the Bible is – there's no place in the Bible where it's causing us or telling us that we have to make this sharp distinction.
1: Mm-hmm.
6: I think we just recognize that the church in the New Testament is referred to as the Bride of Christ, but Israel in the Old Testament is referred to as the wife of Yahweh.
1: Mm-hmm.
6: So how do we reconcile those two things? I don't know that we have to.
1: Yeah.
6: It'll all be perfectly fine.
1: Yeah,
6: when
1: exactly.
6: We get into glory.
1: Yeah, and I like that too. It's just like being referred to as the people of God because, you know, just looking at this question, you know, I wonder if they're the person writing the question is like, okay, referring to the Bride of Christ in essence, like, are they saved? Are they going to be, are they in heaven? I don't know, you know, because if that's the case, well then, yeah, you know, because, Hebrews, you know, we see all these, you know, people in the Hebrew scriptures, the Old Testament scriptures that are referred to as, you know, this chapter, Hebrews chapter 11, the hall of faith, you know, so they are in the presence of God. They are alive today. You know, God is, our Lord is, he's the God of the living.
6: Yeah.
1: And, you know, so.
6: And in Hebrews chapter 12, it actually tells us that, you know, it kind of gives us a little bit of a picture of who is in heaven.
1: Mm-hmm.
6: And it says that there's an innumerable company of angels. There's the church of the firstborn.
1: That's right.
6: And there are the spirits of just people made perfect. And I think the spirits of just people made perfect is a reference to the Old Testament saints.
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8: God's gracious work of salvation in Christ. Don't let that be something that you wrestle with and struggle with. And notice here, man, these Gentiles didn't even know that. As they're listening to these, well, these guys got it. These are Jews. These are Jews from Israel. Paul's like, it's the gospel, man.

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1: Today, Pastor David will continue our study in the letter to the Philippians as we look into Philippians chapter 3, Glorying in Christ, part 2.
2: And so with this here, he's clearly saying, what I'm about to share with you is going to be what I've always shared with you, nothing different. And really, if you think about this, when he says, finally, my brethren, rejoice in the Lord. The term here, in the Lord, this is really the sphere of the joy of the believer. This is where the believer truly understands where joy is. It is in the Lord. You will not find joy nowhere else. You might find happiness, but it's short-lived. But joy is eternal. It's given by God. So rejoice in the Lord. For me to write the same things to you is not tedious. It's kind of like, oh, here we go. We're going to learn about this again today. When it comes to the gospel, we are to preach it. We are to live it. This is what he's saying. He says it in living it out, right? I read that chapter 1, verse 27 to you. Only let your conduct be worthy of the gospel of Christ. So he says here, but it is safe for you. This is like by way of reminder. So let's read a little bit more in chapter 1 and look at what he says here. Verse 27 again, only let your conduct be worthy of the gospel of Christ, so that whether I come and see you or am absent, I may hear of your affairs, that you stand fast in one spirit with one mind, striving together for the faith of the gospel, and not in any way terrified by your adversaries, which is to them a proof of perdition, but to you of salvation, and that from God. Salvation from God? Same thing he's always said. Nothing's changed. Obviously, somebody was saying something else. Salvation is from somewhere else. He says, be like-minded. Be united in these things. Stand fast. Remain in one spirit, in one mind, striving together. He's saying, you guys have to do this together. And when those try to come against you, when they try to come and tell you something else, you're going to see here, hey, this is not how it works. Now remember, as I stated a few moments ago, those that come worried as if somehow they've lost their salvation, I says this, when you've been preached a gospel of works, there's a such thing as a gospel of works. And there is a such thing as churches that preach a gospel of work. And there's such things as pastors and teachers and preachers and people in the body of Christ that go around preaching this gospel of works. And what is a gospel of works? They tell you the good news about Jesus, but then they tell you that it's Jesus plus attending their church. Or Jesus plus doing this or doing that. Jesus plus attending church. As if attending church is going to save you. No, faithfully coming to church and not forsaking the assembling of the brethren is proof of your salvation. Because you will desire that. See, a true believer will want to be in fellowship in the gospel. A true believer will want to be. Now, you might say, well, I've struggled with that. Well, it shows you where your heart is. Doesn't mean that you're not a true believer. I mean, you're here tonight. Something has drawn you here. I know it wasn't me, but it's the Word of God. So the very fact, I always tell this with people because they have this question, like the blasphemy against the Holy Spirit. We teach that passage and right away people get afraid after. They're like, Pastor, I think I did that. Because it says it'll never be forgiven in this life or in the life to come. Blasphemy against the Holy Spirit is rejection of Jesus Christ. That's what it is, simply put. I remember in the hyper-charismatic Pentecostal circles, they would teach you that blasphemy against the Holy Spirit is not speaking in tongues or not believing. Or they would say things like, if you make fun because it sounds funny, or if somebody's barking like a dog and you laugh at that, you know, you're blaspheming against the whole. That has nothing to do with that. twisting of Scripture. If you see somebody on all fours barking like a dog saying it's the Holy Spirit, you better laugh. But be careful, because they might say you're having the laughing spirit and now you're laughing in the spirit. Oh, you guys think it's funny. It's true. They'll have a service where everybody's laughing. And they say the Holy Spirit has just hit the whole service. Ridiculous. Embarrassing. And that is blasphemy against the Lord. Because that's not the work of the Spirit. It's an interesting dynamic. So right away people say, oh, well, if I blasphemy, if you're worried about blasphemy against the Holy Spirit and you're truly worried about it, that's a clear indication you've not done it. Because those who blaspheme the Holy Spirit don't care whether they do or don't. Do you see how legalism robs us of just the simplicity of what the Bible says? A verse so simple, why does it have to be so complex? Why do some people say, did I do this? Have I? No, it just means rejection of Christ. That's all it means. It's the context of the passage. So when one receives the gospel of grace, then you understand that your salvation is not done by anything you do. That it's pure grace, the grace of God. You receiving what you don't deserve. Forgiveness of sins. How many of you here deserve to have your sins forgiven tonight? I don't. Be quick to listen, slow to speak. Nobody deserves it. But God says you do. Are you going to argue with Him? No. You're going to receive it. But what is Paul saying? Live like you've received it. Because there are those that live like they've not received the grace of God. Well, I know God's grace is there, but shouldn't I be doing? This is going to be a good study tonight. So he says the same thing. Every church should be a same thing church. We should be united in the gospel. You know, we can change some ministry methods, and we can change the way maybe we do some worship songs, you know, and we can change, you know, kind of like, you know, that song we sang today, Blessed Assurance. That's a hymn. It's a beautiful song. But it wasn't sung in country genre like we sing it here. But that's okay. We can change those things. We can change ministry methods. We can change, you know, how the church looks, the building, its structure, its all these things. We can do all of this, and there's a lot of things we can change here physically, but the one thing we cannot change is the gospel of Jesus Christ. Amen. We cannot change that. And you have to be very careful, because it's interesting, you ask people, what is the gospel, and they can't even tell you. They don't know what the gospel is. That's like you asking your child, what's your last name? And they're like, I don't know. What's the last name? You got to be kidding me. The gospel never changes. The gospel is true and true. Only for the unbeliever, the gospel is to be preached so powerfully, so truthfully, in a way in which they understand that it's by grace and grace alone. We must constantly remind one another, you and me, remind one another of the gospel. We must rehearse the gospel. Think about that for a moment. We must sing the gospel. We must proclaim the gospel. We need to repeat the gospel and the expression of loving one another. That's a big part of it. And for anybody that evangelizes and anybody that teaches and anybody that shares in the children's ministry and the youth ministry and the evangelism ministry, anywhere where you have that platform to share, do not grow cold in the gospel. That's what it's all about. And Paul's example here, what is he saying? It says it doesn't trouble him. It doesn't bother him to say the same thing over and over again because it's worthy of repeating. It doesn't trouble him to remind his readers what it means to know Christ. It's really an expression of love for the Philippians. And we have to do this. And Paul says, not only is it not tedious, but it protects you. To understand the gospel means to know Christ, and to understand what we must avoid, this is what he's saying here. Here's a couple of things we can consider. And he's giving this warning, right? So look at what he says here in verse 2. He says, beware of dogs, beware of evil workers, beware of the mutilation, for we are the circumcision who worship God in the Spirit. Let's stop there for a moment. Notice here the warnings that he's given, and he's saying, be careful of these things. So here is the cure. Perhaps some would say, well, you know, when I first came to faith, I was really excited about things. And then, you know, it usually always happens. You begin to see people kind of grow out of where they first came to faith, and they begin to grow out of these things. And by growing out of it, you know, maybe in a sense, let's just say growing out of the simplicity of the gospel, not because they've gone greater light or greater understanding. It's the very fact that, you know, they perhaps have just, you know, gave ear to other things. They gave ear to false teaching. They gave ear to things. And it's interesting because we've seen it so many times in the church where they start off really well. And then all of a sudden they, you know, especially in this day and age of social media and everything's just so a click of a button, and you can look up a sermon and hear things and all of that very quickly, you know, but not everything out there is good. And you're moved by things that you like hearing. It's no longer the gospel. And before you know it, you're listening to somebody until you begin to say something like, hey, what about so-and-so? And somebody that knows the word is going to say, man, they're false teachers. No way, they can't be. And now there's confusion. There's confusion because everything they've already poured into you, now it's conflicted with what was simply been taught to you. Some people think that the gospel has to be complicated or deep or some intellectual meaning or something like this. And you know, wow, you know, they just sound very sophisticated. So it must be, you know, that this is the gospel. There are many false teachers. And it's obvious here that he was warning them of these when he says here, beware of dogs. He says, beware of dogs. As he begins to, he'll give some marks here. He'll say, these are the marks of those who know Christ. The ones that know Christ speak the same things. They see that, hey, we're united in the gospel, and we're not going to be persuaded, if you will, by legalism. Because you know what? Legalism looks good. Legalism dresses different. It speaks different. It seems more disciplined. It seems more, you know, and I'll tell you guys, every believer will struggle with legalism at some point or another because it's a form of pride. You know, when we first started serving the Lord, many of us, you know, we had this zeal that, remember how I said earlier, sometimes our zeal trumps the work of the Spirit in our heart. And we're not allowing ourselves to be led by the Spirit. And we start to identify things. Well, you know, well, man, I pray and man, I read and I do it this long and I serve here and I serve there. And you got people that are just, they're not there, but they're coming in and they're excited. And you know, you start to look at them a little bit different because you start telling them, well, hey, you know, you need to be here and you need to do this and you need to do that. And all of a sudden they might look at you and say, well, I can't do that. And it's like, well, if you can't do that, then you can't be one of us. And that happens in ministry. Now, that doesn't mean that, as the Bible says, and it's very clear when the scriptures say this, Paul, in writing to Timothy, he says, you must test those. Of course, there needs to be testing. We're not supposed to lay hands on people quickly. We got to see if they're going to be faithful. And so I think there's kind of been lines that have, the legalists will say, well, you know, you got to go through boot camp in order to get to where I'm at. No, my whole thing is discipline. Obedience to the Word of God. And ultimately, you know, I've been there. I've been a Pharisee at times. I've been legalistic at times. And I think all of us can. And all of us have to be very careful with that. And I thank God that in His grace, the Bible says in Lamentations chapter 3 that His mercies are new every morning. I thank God that His mercies are new every morning in my life, because through ministry, God began to teach me things like, hey, relax. Now, don't get me wrong. This doesn't mean we can't keep people accountable. Accountability is very important. Paul did it with those he discipled. But you see the point I'm speaking about here? That we can't look down on people because they don't read the Bible as much as we do or know as much as we know. And Paul would even challenge that. Your knowledge is meaningless if there's not love. So in other words, he kind of removed knowledge in the sense of really being any type of rank for that matter. What he's saying is what you both can do, the intellectual and the not so intellectual can both practice what only the Spirit can do in them, and that is love. I love how God always just brings everything down to an even playing field, right? So the Jews, or Judaizers, let's do that word better, okay? The Judaizers, Paul says, here's some distinguishing marks of a genuine Christian. And he kind of contrasts with these verses, right? In verse 2, and he goes on to say here that here's the negative connotations, right? The Judaizers, well, you know, he uses the term here, dogs. Now, dogs weren't viewed as cute little pets in biblical times. They were unclean, they were nasty, they were dangerous, they wandered. They didn't really belong to people like that. Dogs were not really, I know some of you probably are dog lovers, but in biblical times there's no such thing. The Jews actually, because dogs were dirty and nasty and unclean and often wandered where they didn't belong, they were scavengers and all of that, the Jews actually called Gentiles dogs. But here, Paul is saying, beware of dogs. He's not telling the Jewish believers in Philippi to be careful of the Gentile believers. And he's calling, no, he's actually calling the Judaizers dogs. Oh, how the tables have turned. Dogs were entering the church and damaging it. So these particular teachers were known as Judaizers. And in all of this, guys, listen, they were challenging the church. In the early church, many devout Jews were willing to accept Jesus as the Messiah and look to the cross as the means of sacrifice and Him being raised from the dead. But they also wanted to hold on to forms of Judaism. You can't do both. And in a sense, they believed, because this was the letter he had in hand before he got redirected by the Lord to go to Philippi. The letter in hand was really that they didn't, because the Jews were saying, you know what, you need to become Jews before you become a Christian. And that would involve the circumcision. And that's what you see in Acts 15. And this is the point that he's saying, beware of dogs, beware of evil workers. False teachers. And today, church, we have to beware of false teachers. Now, notice something here as he's just reminded them. He says, because this is the type of stuff that's going to come out. It's going to see. So the reference here, you know, in this, Paul is really making this dramatic reversal here. And this dramatic reversal is actually taking place through the work of Christ. Now it's the Judaizers who must be regarded as dogs. And he also called them evildoers. And he also called them mutilators of the flesh. They were evildoers because their mission was evil. It wasn't good. Their mission wasn't heroic, but it was rather hellish. It was excruciating. It was far from the gospel. And he needed to remind them here in the text that false teachers have missionaries too. And someone shouldn't be commended just because they go on a mission trip. If they're exporting a distorted gospel, then they are dangerous and they are deadly. Paul is saying, be careful. So they're evil. Mutilators. You know, when you look at this here, you know, as he's going down to the marks here of those who know Christ, he's kind of giving a contrast here. Verse 2 are those who don't know the Lord. The word mutilation in the original language means to cut around, a maiming of the flesh. In other words, this is what was spoken against in Leviticus chapter 21 in verse 5. This is what pagans did. So just for a moment, just think about this, what he's saying here. He's saying, listen, they were trusting in physical operations instead of in God's gracious work of salvation in Christ. This is why it's deadly. This is why it's dangerous. And he takes the greatest source of pride for these Judaizers, that we are circumcised. And he's saying, this is what their sure sign is to be among God's people. When the Gentiles accepted this pressure, because some of them did, they were pressured by this to be circumcised in order to gain God's blessing. Basically, what Paul is saying right here, if you're following the teachings of these mutilators, you're actually practicing paganism. Because the Bible says in Romans very clearly, chapter 2, verses 25 through 29, that circumcision is of the heart. Paul speaks about this. He's saying, listen, if you are a Gentile and you receive this false teaching from these dogs and these workers of evil and these mutilators, all you're really doing is practicing paganism, because circumcision doesn't apply to you, nor does it apply to the church. It's an outward. It's a physical thing. It's kind of like people today, and I've seen this over the years. Don't get me wrong, I'm all for Messianic Jews. I love them. They have great insight into some of the Jewish roots of Scripture and enlighten some things in the New Testament, but it does not change the gospel. The gospel is still the gospel. That's the beauty of it all. He releases of having to think that there's something else we need to do. He's done it all for us. They were trusted in physical operation instead of in God's gracious work of salvation in Christ. Don't let that be something that you wrestle with and struggle with. And notice here, man, these Gentiles didn't even know that as they're listening to well, these guys got to be, these are Jews. These are Jews from Israel. Paul's like, it's the gospel, man. And then you wrestle. Can it be that simple? It is, because all the work's been done. The power is in God and the work of His Spirit. Amen? Yes, so be it. Thank you for that. Guys, there should never be a trusting in physical operations instead of the gospel, because that will indeed be the surest sign that you don't share among God's people.
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3: 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Well, the 2026 National Equipped Conference is happening at Compass Bible Church in Huntington Beach, June 12th through the 14th. 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These are all works of God, and we will always rely on Him as we ardently ask Him to accomplish these biblical objectives among us. What a great way to pray. The 2026 National Equip Conference, June 12th through the 14th at Compass Bible Church in Huntington Beach. 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Well, straight ahead, Pastor Henry Lundy takes us to the book of James, chapter 5, as we approach the end of this study in James. Pastor Henry shares with us that prayer is essential and useful as we learn that the prayer of a righteous person is powerful

0: essential and useful as we learn that the prayer of a righteous person is powerful and effective. And this is especially true when we share the gospel with someone and they reject it. This is painful, especially if it's a close friend or a family member. Now, in cases like this, this is where the Holy Spirit takes over and works on that person's heart. And this is what we should be praying for. We have planted the seed, and the Holy Spirit is the one who brings that seed to blossom. And it needs to be bathed in prayer. So stay with us. 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
3: I wrote a book for all of you overly burdened, overly condemned, and overworked women.
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0: Hi, and welcome to the Refreshing Word broadcast from Calvary Chapel Beaumont in Southern California. I'm Paul, your host, and our study called The Building Blocks of Faith from the Book of James is just about over. This message from Pastor Henry in James chapter 5, verses 13 through 20, is about the power of prayer. Sometimes we need reminders of that gift and power God has given us, so we encourage you to open your Bible, take some notes, and pray.
1: Message this morning is the power of prayer part two. So we had part one last week, so we're going to finish out James today. And what's wonderful about prayer is this, family. All of us have been given an invitation to talk to God whenever we want. Now, some of you might be new to following you some Jesus. Maybe somebody has maybe asked you to pray for maybe a meal or something. You're going, hey, no, I don't really like to pray out loud. Why not? Prayer is simply talking to God. The way I'm talking to you right now is the way you should be talking to God. God's not concerned about your flowery words or if this and this is constructed right. No. When you pray to God, it's between you and God alone. Be careful of somebody going, hey, that was a beautiful prayer. Well, what are you saying? Because I wasn't praying for you, right? I was praying for the Lord. So be careful. And those of us that have been walking with Jesus for a little bit of while, be careful that when we do pray, it's for an audience of one. Be careful that we're not praying going, ooh, they're listening to what I'm saying. Let me make it sound really, really good. Like God's going, man, that vocabulary is awesome. Wow. No, family, when we pray, we want to make sure that we're praying to God, we're praying to Him alone. And not only are we praying to Him alone, what we want to do, family, is we want to, when we pray to God, we want to make sure that our prayers are effective. Maybe there's been a time or two when you've prayed and you're like, not so sure. What we're going to learn today is

0: about effective prayer. Now, there's not one follower of Jesus that's in here that doesn't want an effective prayer life. What we're going to learn today is the effective, fervent prayer of a righteous man. What does it do? It avails much. It's very effective. So what's beautiful about the Bible is there are no special people. We're all just regular old people that love us some Jesus. Think about this. From Genesis to Revelation, God has done some great things in and through regular people, just like me and just like you. No one in the Bible has a cape on. No one's hovering over the waters. Everyone is regular people. There's just a difference. Some have chosen to believe, and others have chosen not to believe. What you and I want to do is this. After the message, we want to go, I believe. God, I believe you for great things. Think about this. Does your prayers match the greatness of your God? If our prayers aren't prayed because God is great, something's wrong. If I can say it like this, since God is great, so should our prayers. Since God is great, since he's got all power, since he knows everything, we should pray according to his greatness. Be careful of praying according to your resources. Be careful of praying according to what you think. Be careful of praying according to your strength. Because what's going to happen is this. Well, God, we have this. You know, the doctor said this or this is going on in my relationship. I can't fix it. So I'm not sure what you can do. What you've done is you have then kind of tailor-made a prayer request based upon what you can't do, based upon your strength. So what we want to say is, God, you know I can't do this, but I know you can. God, my prayer to you is based upon your greatness, not my insufficiencies. My prayer is based upon your greatness, not my insufficiencies. So as we turn to the book of James, let me give you a quote from R.A. Torrey. He says, expect great things, work for great things, but above all, pray for great things. Prayer is the key that unlocks all the storehouses of God's infinite grace and power. Isn't that good? James chapter 5, starting at verse 16, says this. Confess your trespasses to one another and pray for one another that you may be healed. That was last week. This is our text for today. The effective, fervent prayer of a righteous man. What does it do, family? It avails much. Elijah was a man with a nature like whose? Like ours. And he prayed earnestly that it would not rain, and it did not rain on the land for 3 years and 6 months. And he prayed again, and the heaven gave rain, and the earth produced its fruit. Brethren, if anyone among you wanders from the truth, and someone turns him back, let him know that he who turns a sinner from the error of his way will save a soul from death and cover a multitude of sins. Father, we thank you for your word to us today. Thank you that you have a will and a purpose for all of us being here today and online and outside. We know that you desire to draw us closer to your son, Jesus. We know that you desire for us to live a life of faith and trust. So we need your help in fulfilling that desire. Help us to believe. Help our unbelief. Do great things today, Father. We know you desire to. May we not be in the way of what you want to accomplish today. Take our little mustard seeds of faith. Speak to us. Give us ears to hear. And then give us some courage to respond to your word today. We ask these things in Jesus' name. And everybody said, amen. If you're taking some notes, our first point we're going to talk about is prayer is effective and powerful. Prayer is effective and powerful. We're going to look at a few people in the Bible, starting with Abraham. We're going to look at Hannah. Then we're going to look at Jesus. Then we're going to look at ourselves as we follow this this pattern of effective prayer. In Genesis chapter 18, the Lord visits Abraham. And then after the visit's done, the Lord says, hey, I'm going to destroy Sodom and Gomorrah. So Abraham said this in Genesis chapter 18. He says, far be it from you to do such a thing as this, to slay the righteous with the wicked, so that the righteous should be as the wicked. Far be it from you. Shall not the judge of all the earth do right? You see, when we are praying effectively, it begins with praying the character of God. Abraham is saying this, far be it from you to destroy the righteous with the wicked. It says, shall the judge of not all of all the earth do right? What is Abraham doing? He's saying, God, I know who you are. I know that you wouldn't slay the righteous with the wicked. Then chapter 18 is so beautiful. Abraham says this. He says, Lord, if you find 50, would you spare it for 50? The Lord says, I'll spare it for 50. Layman's terms, Abraham said, forgive me, Lord. What about if you find five less than 50? The Lord said, I won't destroy it for 45. He says, okay. Sorry, Lord, but what about for 40? God said, I won't destroy it for 40. 35, I won't destroy it for 35. He got him down to 10. Read your Bible. From 50 to 10, God said, if there's 10, I won't destroy it. What was Abraham doing? He's saying, God, I know who you are. I know your character. I know you, that all your actions are righteous and just, that it's an impossibility for you to do an unjust action. So Abraham's prayer was powerful and fervent because he began with God's character. God, I know you. When you pray, do you know your God? Do you know him? Do you know he loves you? Do you know he's got a plan and a purpose? Do you know that he's also holy? And of course, I'm not talking about any kind of God we've created. Sometimes people say crazy things like, well, my God would never do that. I'm like, well, you need to read your Bible because there's the God of the Bible and there's that God that you've created. Back to the message. So then there was this wonderful woman named Hannah. So Hannah was married to a guy named Elkanah. Elkanah had two wives. One was Peniah, and Peniah had a bunch of kids, but Hannah couldn't have any kids. So back in those days, if you were barren, you didn't have any kids, you were looked down upon. I mean, your life was pretty much miserable. So Hannah took herself to church. She took herself to church to listen to Hannah's prayer. She knows the power of God. This is found in 1 Samuel chapter 1, verse 10 and 11. Listen to her prayer. And she was in bitterness of soul, and she prayed to the Lord and wept in anguish. Then she made a vow and said, listen to this. O Lord of hosts, push pause. She's in bitterness of soul. This is all hurting. She goes and she prays, O Lord of hosts, you who are above everything, who are great, Jehovah, Yahweh. She went to him with this title. And you may not be excited about that, but there's something about coming into God's presence and going, oh, you Lord of hosts, oh, you Yahweh, you my Jehovah Shalom, my peace, Jehovah Jireh, my provider. And then saying your prayer, we're kind of setting the stage for where we're going. She comes in with anguish of heart. She's not blaming God, but she's coming in and she's going, oh, Lord of hosts, you who are great, I'm coming to you because I'm in this bitterness of soul. And she wept and she made a vow and said, O Lord of hosts, if you will indeed look on the affliction of your maidservant and remember me and not forget your maidservant, but will give your maidservant a male child, then I will give him to the Lord all the days of his life, and no razor shall come upon his head. Samuel is coming on the scene real soon, and he was one of the greatest. And how great that his mother went to church in her distress, and she's praying because she knows the power of God. God, there's something I can't do, but I know you can. God, something's going on in my life, and it's causing me grief. It's causing me distress. It's causing me anguish. I can't fix it, but I know that you can. Anything going on in your life this morning? Anything going on? Go to the Lord of hosts. Lord, my soul is bitter. Lord, Hannah says, Lord, look upon me. Look, what does she say? Look upon your maid servant. Look upon the one who is serving you. You who are the greatest, look upon me because I need you.
1: It's true that God hears the sincere prayers of his people. as well as the humble cry of the sinner's prayer for salvation. And maybe that's you today. God is waiting and listening. So be open to his voice, the power of prayer in your life, and the plan he has for you. Okay, let's return and hear more from James chapter 5.
0: Look upon me, because I need you. I mean, how great that Hannah is going to the Lord. How great she's saying, there's some things going on in my life, and I'm coming to you because I know you care. I know that you can make a difference. Family, you and I want to be in the habit of always going to God. Always going to God. Something we talked about last week, making a God pivot. We're here. We're always pivoting towards God. God, this is what I'm going through. And Hannah knew the power of God. I mean, we don't know like all of what she was going through, but she couldn't go to a fertility doctor, right? I mean, it was just her. Lord, we have nothing. We have nothing, but Lord, I desire a child, and not just for myself, but I want to give this child back to you. I mean, there's something about knowing the power of God. My hopes are that as we leave the book of James in this church today, that the next opportunity that you pray, you're going to be excited. And you're going to go, okay, I read about James chapter 5. The fervent prayer of a righteous man or a righteous woman avails much. Lord, I know you're great. I've read you're great. I heard how great you are. So here's this need that I have. God might say, is that it? That's big to you. God's never going to go, ooh, that's really big. Whoa, that's so big. No. What's wonderful about God is that he loves us and he has a wonderful, wonderful plan for us. So Abraham, his prayer was fervent. He appealed to the character of God. Hannah, her prayer was fervent and it was answered because she appealed to the power of God. And next we have the will of God. And of course, Jesus is our greatest of examples of someone who prayed fervently. Mark chapter 1, verse 35, it says, now in the morning, having risen a long while before daylight, he, Jesus, went out and departed into a solitary place, and there he prayed. Family, if Jesus, who is God in the flesh, you want to come back next week, we're going to get John 1 is next week. Glory to God. If Jesus woke up a great way before the morning and prayed, guess what you and I need to do? We need to pray. If you're a follower of Jesus in your life, there's not really no prayer in your life, we need to flip that around. We've been given today. The day will have its challenges, but there's something to starting off your day with God. There's something to setting your day right. And perhaps some of you, the first thing you do when you wake up, you turn on the news. Think about this. The first thing you see after you wake up is death, destruction, and sin. And you wonder why you're grumpy all the time. You're starting off death, destruction, and sin. Like over and over again. Hey, how you doing? Why are they so grumpy? They've been watching the news again. And those of you that are like all into the news, ask yourself, when was the last time you watched the news and when you were finished, you said, man, God, you're so good. Man, everything is going so great here. God, I want to watch it again. I'm so filled with so much joy. We don't do that. What did Jesus do? He got up and he spent time with his Father. Maybe this has happened to many of you, and I hope it has. Maybe you spent time with someone you really cared about, and you had such a great time talking and just laughing and spending time together. You looked at your watch, and you're like, it's 11 o'clock. We got to go. Time went so fast because you were enjoying one another's company. On a higher, greater level, when you and I spend time with God, that time is enjoyed. And I believe it's enjoyed by God, and my hopes are it's enjoyed by us too, that God cares about what we say. He cares about what we feel. He cares about the things that we're going through. And how great Jesus is, this wonderful example of knowing the will of God. And God's will is that you and I would be people of prayer. That we would spend time with God. And maybe you're here going, well, I just don't pray so well. What does that even mean? That's like saying I don't talk so well. I don't pray so well. It's like God saying, well, you know what? You don't really pray so well, so fix, get it together, and then let's talk later on, right? Got little, seven little grandkids, and they're, most of them are just, and sometimes Papa's just like this. We call her Teeny. Her name is Sistine, but her nickname is Teeny, and she can't really say stuff, but she says a lot of stuff. So we have her on the phone doing Google Duo or whatever, and she's like, and she's like all happy, and I'm like this, and she's still, I'm not gonna stop her and say, Sistine, Papa has no idea what you're saying. She just keeps on talking, and you know what? I love to listen. I'm going, listen to her just babble. I mean, isn't that beautiful? Isn't that wonderful? So if me, a sinful man, can enjoy some babbling from a two-year-old, our Heavenly Father loves you. He wants to hear from you and I. Get up in the morning, let the murder and sin and all that wait. Open your Bibles and spend time with your Father. You're never going to spend time with God and go, that was it? No, we're going to spend time with God and go, man, that started my day off just right. That started my day off just right. Not only did Jesus wake up a great time before the morning, but he also knew the will of his Father. Listen to John 11, 41 and 42. This is speaking of Lazarus. It says, then they took the stone away from the place where the dead man was lying. And Jesus lifted up his eyes and he said, Father, I thank you that you have heard me. Listen to this. And I know that you always hear me. Huh. Do you have that same confidence? That God always hears? That's at John chapter 15, verse 7. We're talking about a couple minutes. It says, Father, I thank you that you have heard me. And I know that you always hear me, but because of the people who are standing by, I said this, that they may believe that you sent me. Jesus knows the will of his Father. And John, the book of John was written, as we're going to learn next week, that we might believe. That all that we're reading, that we might believe. And how great is that? God in his greatness. The word want is messed up, but what do you say anyway? That God wants us to believe. That God has purposed us to believe. We have from Genesis to Revelation, God going over and over again, greatness of God, greatness of God, greatness of God, fire by night, cloud by day, manna from heaven, water from a rock, over and over again, Red Sea, Jericho falling, Lazarus being in a grave, Jesus and Lazarus were, Jesus loved Lazarus, and Jesus was away doing some ministry. Lazarus became sick. So word was sent to Jesus, hey, the one whom you love is sick. Jesus said, hey, thanks for coming, and okay, thanks. Jesus stayed there a couple more days. As Jesus got into town, I think it was Mary or Martha, they said, hey, if you were here, my brother wouldn't have died. Jesus said, hey, easy. I'm the resurrection and the life. And then since we're all spiritual, I know. In the last day, he's going to rise again. He's like, shh, where did you lay him? She's like, hey, come on. They get there. Jesus says, roll the stone away. Wait a minute, Jesus. Isn't it interesting? We believe until he says, let's do it now. Jesus says, where'd you lay him at? Oh, come on. So we walk over there and Jesus says, hey, roll the stone away. Why would we do that? He's been dead. Past the normal time. Jesus said, didn't I tell you that I'm the resurrection and the life? Jesus said, I told you earlier that I'm the resurrection and the life. Maybe they just kind of sort of believed, but when it came time to roll the stone away, they're like, The Bible says, the King James says, by this time he stinketh. The composition has already begun. Jesus says, Lazarus, come forth. Lazarus came forth, and Jesus said, hey, unbound him. Somebody said, if Jesus would have said, come forth, it would have been resurrection. Everybody would have just come forth. That's one day. So we have these wonderful examples of this common thread. And then lastly, what you and I can follow is John chapter 15, verse 7. It says, if you abide in me, Jesus says, and my words abide in you, you shall ask what you desire, and it will be given unto you. I'm sorry, wait a minute, Jesus. Are you saying if I abide in you, remain connected to you, and your word abides in me, I can ask what I desire, and it will be given to me? Yes. But as you and I are abiding in Jesus, and his words are abiding in us, our prayer is not to hit Powerball. Some of you are going, let's leave church now, man. No. As you and I are abiding in Jesus, and his words are abiding in us, our prayer is this: God, your word says you will give me the peace that passes all understanding. God, your word says it's not your will that any should perish, but all should come to repentance. God, your word says you are my portion and my strength forever. God, your word says that I am to, according to that Philippians 4, that I'm to seek set my mind, that I am to, let me read that to you. I don't want to mess it up. Philippians chapter 4. Listen to how beautiful God's word is. It says, be anxious for nothing. Lord, your word says, I'm not to be anxious for anything, but in everything by prayer and supplication with thanksgiving, I'm to let my request be made known unto you. And the peace of God, which passes what? All understanding, shall guard our hearts and minds through Christ Jesus.
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6: I do want to be clear, like when the Bible says if we confess our sin, He is faithful and just to forgive us of our sins, you know, but confession, I really believe that confession is also coupled with repentance. 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We're acknowledging this, the sinful behavior, the way that God sees it. But it's also important that we repent of it. And now I know there's a struggle, you know, and this is why we're constantly, you know, just living our life, confessing sin and repenting and turning and just desiring to seek the Lord, you know. And so I want to encourage you, like, you know, this is something to where if you have to get out of this relationship, you know, because that seems like maybe that's where the problem lies. 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And so you want to just pull yourself away from these kinds of, you know, temptations that you're having, this strong tug of a sinful temptation. And that right there is turning away from it. 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And if that means you have to separate from this relationship right now because of the temptation, you know, to sin is always going to be there. So you have to just turn and repent from all those things.
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8: Welcome to Turning Point Weekend Edition. Have you ever seen someone else's troubled life and thought, I'm glad it's them and not me? Well, God never thinks that. Today, Dr. David Jeremiah explains why trials don't intimidate God. Here's David to share triumphant over trouble. The Bible says that man is born unto trouble as the sparks fly upward. In other words, trouble is the inevitable experience of every person. That is not up for debate. But what do you do when trouble comes? There are so many answers to that question, but only one answer that reflects the biblical purpose of trouble in our lives. And we're going to talk about that today as we discover how we can be triumphant over trouble on the weekend edition of Turning Point.
9: I remember seeing a picture some years ago in a magazine. It's a rather popular picture, and I know I've seen it in other places as well. It shows hundreds of people on a busy street corner going about their daily duties. You could see a mother with two children, her arms filled with packages, and worry is written all over her face. And then there's a businessman rushing into a bank, evidently annoyed at missing the first section of the revolving door. And then there's a young person leaning against a building, apparently with no place to go, and his eyes betray a sense of boredom and discontent. And the caption under the picture says, "Of what are these people afraid?" It's a good question, because trouble often makes us afraid. Even those who have strong and aggressive personalities harbor some secret fears now and again. In fact, psychology has made a study of this and come up with a whole new set of terms. We call them phobias. Phobia is the Greek word for fear. Well, if you look in your modern dictionary for the list of phobias, last time I looked, there were over 75 different ones. 75 different phobias. In fact, they range all the way from erythrophobia, which is the fear of blushing, to phobophobia, which is the fear of fear. President Roosevelt had it right when he said, "We don't have anything to fear but fear itself." I want to talk to you today about how we deal with these fears that are the result of our trouble. And I want to use as my subject the man David, and as my text, the famous 27th Psalm. We aren't sure when David wrote this. It's probable that he wrote it during the time when he was running from Saul in fear. Some have suggested that he may have written this psalm when Absalom, his son, took away the throne of Israel from him and committed treason on his own dad. Whenever it was written, we do know this, that the 27th Psalm is a personal testimony of a man who was in trouble. And despite the many moods that are reflected in this psalm, it is quite evident that the psalmist knew what to do when trouble visited his life. It is a very deeply spiritual psalm that is easily divided into two sections, and it's important to understand the sections as we quickly move through the text. Verses 1 through 6 give to us the psalmist's testimony of how he dealt with his fear and his trouble. And then, almost as an illustration for us, verses 7 through 14 is David's prayer that he prayed when he was in trouble. So at the beginning, we have some principles of how to deal with trouble in our lives. And at the ending, we have an actual prayer that was prayed by the psalmist when trouble visited him. Let's look first of all at the first six verses as we extract from this scripture some of the principles that we need to learn so that when we have trouble, we know what to do. Principle number one, in David's life, express your faith. David said in verse 1, "The Lord is my light and my salvation. Whom shall I fear? The Lord is the strength of my life. Of whom shall I be afraid?" We know that David is in a time of trouble. We know that fear is knocking on his door. The rest of the psalm speaks of his enemies. It speaks of his trouble. And yet here he is at the beginning of this psalm expressing out loud and aggressively his faith. He is saying out loud what he knows to be true inwardly, even though his feelings don't match up with the words that he's expressing. The psalmist's testimony, you see, begins where religion must always begin, and that is with a personal declaration of faith. Do you remember the disciples when they were in the boat with the Lord Jesus, and he was asleep in the stern of the boat, And the storms came and the waves began to rise and the disciples were terrified. And finally, one of them cried out and said, "Teacher, do you not care if we perish?" And you remember the story, Jesus raised his arms and he said, "Peace be still." And the storm subsided. And then he turned and he rebuked his disciples. And do you remember what he said to them? He said, "Why are you afraid? Have you no faith?" Now, he wasn't saying that because if they would have had faith, they shouldn't have had any fear. But what he was reminding them about was what we need to be reminded about when we go through trouble. And this is it, as simply as I can say it. Jesus was in the boat with them. He was there. And Jesus wasn't saying, you can just have a blind kind of simple faith that's not objectively attached to anything and you'll get through your fear. He wasn't saying that. But he was saying this is when you recognize the fact that as a believer in Jesus Christ, when you go through trouble, you don't go through trouble alone. You can out loud, with great authority, you can express your faith. So that David can say in the midst of his trouble, "The Lord is my light and my salvation, and I know that I don't have to be afraid." I find that when trouble visits my life, I often need to speak out loud what I'm not really too sure about sometimes in my feelings. Have you ever been through that? I find that I say, "Now, Lord, I don't feel like this is true. I don't really feel today like this is true. But I want to tell you, Lord, you are my strength and you are my salvation." And in the very action of expressing your faith during the time of trouble, you take the first step toward healing and wholeness. I want you to notice that secondly, David moves from expressing his faith to extending his faith. You know what a catastrophe report is? In the midst of your trouble, whatever it may be, you sit down with a yellow sheet of paper, a yellow pad, and you try to imagine the very worst thing that can happen to you as a result of the trouble you're now experiencing. You write it out. You extend it clear out to its complete end. You write the worst scenario you can imagine. Then you read it out loud, and recognizing that this problem you have could never be that bad, you start feeling better already. Do you see what I'm saying? Well, David has sort of done that in this psalm. He's extended his fear to its logical boundaries. He says, "Lord, I want you to know that I have my trust in you, and you are my salvation, and I won't fear you." He says, "When the wicked come against me to eat up my flesh, and my enemies and foes, they stumbled and fell. Though an army may encamp against me, my heart shall not fear. Though war may rise against me, in this I will be confident." David thinks of all the things that could happen to him, the very worst things that could happen to him. Either subterfuge, an enemy sneaking up on him, or siege, an enemy encamping against him over a long period of time, or war or pestilence. And David says, no matter what happens, as bad as it could ever get, I have this confidence. And what is his confidence? His confidence is what he's already said. His confidence is that the Lord is his light and his salvation. You know, sometimes, folks, we get so carried away spending time retelling our trouble, spending time talking about all the things that are wrong in our lives, that we never do take the time to express our faith and then to just say, "Lord, I know that as bad as this is, that if it got 10 times worse, you would still be there for me. I have confidence in this, that you are the God of the extremities of my life." Expressing your faith and then extending your faith. Then in verses 4 and 5, he talks about experiencing his faith. He says, "One thing I have desired of the Lord, that will I seek, that I may dwell in the house of the Lord all the days of my life, to behold the beauty of the Lord and to inquire at his temple. For in the time of trouble, he shall hide me in his pavilion. In the secret place of his tabernacle, he shall hide me. He shall set me high upon a rock." Now, this is a wonderful, rich verse. First of all, I need to point out to you that David has now reduced his life. He has whittled his life down to one thing. Do you see it? He said, "This one thing I will do." It reminds me of what Paul said when he wrote to the Philippians. And in his letter to the Philippians, Paul said, "This one thing I do, forgetting those things which are behind, reaching forth unto those things which are before, I press toward the mark for the prize of the high calling of God in Christ Jesus. David said something very similar here, didn't he? He said, this one thing I do when trouble comes, I center my thoughts on God. I get into the temple where God is, into the sanctuary where God is. I meditate on the beauty of God, and I spend time with God's people. Do you know what the first thing most people do when problems come? Maybe it's a problem in their marriage. They quit coming to church. Isn't that true? Or they're having problems with one of their kids and they're afraid somebody else in the church knows about it, so they don't come to church. Or their business has gone through a bankruptcy and they're embarrassed, so they don't come to church. The very thing that David says was so critical to him during his time of trouble is the one thing that a lot of people drop off the list immediately when trouble ascends. David makes no bones about it. He speaks of it openly. He comes before his people with these words and he says, in the midst of my trouble, I come to the Lord's house. In the Old Testament time, the temple wasn't even built yet. David had to go to a tent. He uses the word temple for the tent because the temple wasn't built until after David's life. But the temple for David was the place where the Ark of the Covenant was, where the presence of God was expressed. And so what David said was this, when my enemies encamp around me, when I feel trouble pressing in upon me, the one thing I won't ever do is let it get between God and me. And I find great solace in being with God's people. He's like a military man who's found a refuge, a fortress. And that fortress is the church. And you know, friends, that's what the church of God ought to be for all of us. I'm so excited that it's becoming a place of refuge. It's become a place where we can bring our troubles and openly express them and know that we have people there who support us and encourage us. And instead of running away from God when trouble comes, we run toward Him. And you know, friends, trouble is going to move you. There's no question about it. You cannot be unmoved when trouble comes. It will move you. If you let the trouble come down in between you and God, you know what'll happen? It'll move you away from God. But if you let the trouble come down on the other side of where you are, it will force you back toward God. It all depends on where you let the trouble ascend into your life. You'll either let trouble push you back toward God or you let it push you away from God. David said, I made sure when trouble came into my life that I spent time in the sanctuary, that I came to the tabernacle, that God became my pavilion. The last thing I think is pretty exciting because not only do we need to experience our faith, but verse 6 says we need to enjoy our faith. And you know, that's sort of an anomaly there. How can you enjoy trouble? I didn't say enjoy trouble. I said enjoy your faith. And listen to what verse 6 says as we read the psalm. And he says, and now my head shall be lifted up above mine enemies all around me. Therefore, I will offer sacrifices of joy in his tabernacle. I will sing. Yes, I will sing praises to the Lord. Wow. And what David is saying is this, that when we come to God in worship and in prayer, when we are going through trouble and the time when we feel less like worshiping Him is the time when we need to worship Him the most. When we come to church on Sunday and we walk in and notice our heads are down. Did you ever watch somebody with so much trouble that their heads are down? And have you felt that in your life? You face a confrontation and it goes wrong and you walk away from there with your head down. Very graphic, isn't it? Well, let me tell you what the Bible says. The Bible says that when you face trouble and you put worship back in the center of your life, that worship becomes, watch this, the lifter of your head. Praise God. That you can come into church with your head down. You can walk into church with the burdens of the world on you, with trouble so overwhelming that you feel like you're going to drown in it. And you get caught up in the worship of the Lord. And it's almost like a visual thing. God just takes your head and He just lifts it right up. You see, friends, there's something about worship that's really a dynamic truth. And that is that the thing worship does is worship makes God big in your heart. Is God big? Yes. He can't get any bigger than he is. I mean, God is God. He's the ultimate bigness. But worship magnifies God. Worship takes who God is and it puts it in your heart so that you begin to feel and sense and appreciate the greatness of Almighty God. And watch what happens. When you see the greatness of Almighty God and you put your trouble in that picture, everything changes. Everything. When you measure your trouble against the trouble of others, you might be depressed. But when you measure your trouble against the greatness and magnificence of God, oh, what a thing that is. No wonder your head gets lifted. Well, those are the principles that David tells us in Psalm 27. And then I told you in verses 7 through 14, he prays, and I'm just going to have to skip over these quickly. But here's some things I observed in verses 7 through 12. First of all, when we study this prayer, we understand how to pray when trouble comes. He says in verse 7, "Hear, O Lord, when I cry with my voice. Have mercy also upon me and answer me. When you said, 'Seek my face,' my heart said to you, 'Your face, Lord, I will seek.'" And I wrote down in my notes that true prayer in the time of trouble is really a responding on our part to God. Isn't it interesting that even though trouble overwhelms us, we're not prone, even in the midst of our trouble, to take the first step toward God? We're stubborn people. The Bible calls us stiff-necked. And so when trouble comes, we have this incredible urge to work it out ourselves. And sometimes God's the last option on a long list of options. But if I understand the psalm correctly, and if I understand what David is saying, what he's saying is this, that in the midst of my trouble, I heard God say to me, "Seek my face, David." And he said, when I heard God say, "Seek my face," I sought the face of God. And I've tried to remember and reflect. And, you know, I'm given to trouble, so I don't have to think back too far. I have to tell you that I think there's a nugget of truth here that we may have overlooked, and that is that in every one of our troubles, in every one of our situations, whether it's our marriage or with our children or finances or business or health or whatever, there's always a time in the midst of that when the voice of God speaks to us and says to us, "Seek my face." And David said, when God said to me, "Seek my face," I said, "Lord, your face I will seek." To put it in the vernacular of today, David heard God say, "David, David, I love you." And David said, "And I love you too." "David, I want fellowship with you." "Yeah, God, and I want fellowship with you too." We have this little thing we do in our marriages, don't we? Maybe it's not that way in your marriage, but it is in most marriages that I know about. We do this little answer back and forth. We get ready to leave, or we're away, or we're calling home. And at the end of the conversation, I say, "I love you." And she says, "And I love you too." And I think that's what's going on with David and his God. In the midst of his trouble, God is saying, "David, I love you." And David is saying, "God, I love you too." Let me just ask you this. When in the midst of your trouble you hear the voice of God, respond to it. For true prayer in the time of trouble is really a responding to God. Notice, secondly, that true prayer in the time of trouble relies upon God's provision. I can only read the verses, but you will see it. He says, "Do not hide your face from me. Do not turn your servant away in anger. You have been my help, God. Do not leave me or forsake me, O God of my salvation. For when my father and my mother forsake me, then the Lord will take care of me." When David prays in his time of trouble, he realizes how dependent he is upon God. So dependent that he said, "God, even if it were true that my father and my mother could forsake me, I know that you will take me up. You will care for me." David's father and mother never forsook him. He was saying this sort of as an extension of what could possibly happen. And he's using it as an illustration in the greatest love relationship that David knew, his relationship with his parents. He said, even if that relationship should go sour, if my mom and dad should kick me out and disown me, God, I know that I would never be disowned by you. You know, when David wrote this psalm, he may not have known at the time about the breakup of the family in our day. I know some of you here today whose parents have thrown you out of the house because of your faith in God. And what a wonderful promise this is to you, that when your mother and father forsake you, God will be there to provide for you. He is your Father, your Heavenly Father. True prayer in the time of trouble resigns to God's will. Teach me your way, O Lord, and lead me in a smooth path because of mine enemies. David's prayer is a prayer of humble submission to God's will. He's not trying to sort out his trouble himself. Isn't that what we try to do? Isn't that what we're prone to do? David isn't saying, Lord, please, I've figured out my way, now you bless it. No, he's saying, Lord, here's a blank sheet of paper. I have no idea how to get out of this trouble. You fill in the page. I'll sign the bottom of it. Lord, you teach me your way. When you come to God in the time of trouble, you can't come with your own agenda, friend. You may think you know the way out. You may even have sorted it all out and have it all figured out. You may have a wonderful plan, but you need to set that plan aside and come to God and say, God, teach me your way. I don't know what you want me to learn from this. I don't know what you want me to understand from this, but God, my will is totally your will. Teach me your way. I'm resigned to do whatever you tell me to do. True prayer resigns to God's will. I just about came out of my chair when I saw the next one. Because of some experiences that I've been having in my own life, maybe, but it's just incredible. In verse 13, David says, I would have lost my heart, I would have fainted, unless I had believed that I would see the goodness of the Lord in the land of the living. Now, I've read this psalm over and over again all my life, and I really never understood that verse until recently. David's not talking about seeing the goodness of the Lord in the sky by and by. He's talking about seeing the goodness of the Lord in the land of the living. Friends, what is the land of the living? It's the here and now. It's today. It's tomorrow. It's yesterday. David is saying, I would have fainted. I would have given up. I would have lost my will to go on if I had not believed to see your hand of goodness in the here and now. And you know what? I don't have to debate with all of you today the goodness of the Lord in the land of the living. We all accept that as God's people. We know that there is the evidence of God and his goodness in the here and now in the land of the living. But you know what the problem is? Here it is. We don't see it. And the reason we don't see it is because we don't look for it. And one of the most wonderful things you can ever do, my friend, is to begin to take note of the goodness of God in the land of your living. I've been keeping a little journal, keeping track of the goodness of God in the land of my living. And I've been writing down the things that God does, just keeping a little list. And I go back often and read that list. And sometimes I have dry days. You know, please don't be disappointed with me. Sometimes I just have dry days when I try to fellowship with God and it's real awkward and maybe I'm a little discouraged. It kind of happens to me on Monday. I don't know why. It just sort of does. You know what's been a great encouragement to me? It's to read my list of the goodness of God in the land of my living. And it's growing. And every time I get in trouble, and I'm wondering whether God knows what's going on in my life and whether he cares or whether he can do anything about it, my faith is kind of a flickering flame, I open up my journal and I read my list of the goodness of God in the land of my living. Someone said a long time ago that an unexamined life is not worth living, and I believe that more than I ever have before. Friends, if you can walk through your life and never take note of what God is doing, if you're not keeping any notes, if you're not kind of writing down the good things that the Lord does, you're missing out on one of the great blessings you could have as a believer. What you need to do, you see, is to compile the experience. How do I know that God is going to help me in the trouble I have now? You know how I know that? Because I've kept a record of how he helped me in the trouble I had last month. And I kept a record back then of the trouble I had before and how God carried me through it, how he answered my prayers. And I've got a whole list of things that begin, thank you, Lord, for. And then there's a phrase or a statement or a paragraph of what God has done. They're so personal, I'd never dare read them to you. But you should have a list like that. Because if you don't recognize the goodness of God in your prayer will be anemic. Finally, verse 14, true prayer in the time of trouble remains calm when God delays. You see, God isn't on your time schedule, my friend. You're in a lot of trouble now. Your marriage is on the rocks. Your kids are driving you crazy and doing things you never dreamed they even knew how to do. Your finances are topsy-turvy. Everything is inside out. And you're saying, Lord, help. How many can give a witness that you prayed that two-word prayer? Lord, help. Anybody beside me? I was driving a car some years ago, going through an intersection, and I saw a car coming through the intersection the other way, right toward me. And I prayed, Lord, help. And it hit the back door. Didn't hit my door. It hit the back door. Nobody was sitting back there. I mean, I'm glad the Lord redirected to the back door. I don't know if he would have done that if I hadn't prayed, Lord, help. But I didn't have time to pray anything but, Lord, help. Right? You better learn how to pray that prayer. You may need it someday. Just, let's all try it. Let's try it out loud. Lord, help. Yeah, right. Keep that one on your list. But you know, sometimes we pray, Lord, help, and he doesn't do it right away. And we have to wait. Oh, I hate to wait. Oh, I was built more for speed than comfort. How many of the rest of you like that, you know? I hate waiting. It seems like all of life is made up of waiting. And the hardest waiting that you ever have to wait is when you want God to do something about your trouble, and he doesn't seem to be doing it. And the psalmist ends up his psalm on how you pray when you're in trouble, and he says, wait on the Lord. Be of good courage. He will strengthen your heart. Wait, I say, on the Lord. How do you know he will strengthen your heart? Would you go all the way back to the beginning of the psalm? The Lord is my light and my salvation. Whom shall I fear? The Lord is the strength of my life. Wait on the Lord. Be of good courage. He will strengthen your heart. The one who is the strength of your life wants to be the strength of your heart. All of these principles are available to you just like they were to David. You can write your own psalm, and God will hear you.
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1: 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Well, let's take a look at your weather. By the way, wasn't yesterday a beautiful day? It was so beautiful, perfect temperature, and beautiful skies, no rain. Well, let's see what we have in store for later today. It looks like we'll have some clouds in the morning. They'll give way to mainly sunny skies in the afternoon with highs a little warmer. We're looking for low to mid-80s, overnight lows in the low 60s. Right now it's 62 and clear at K-Wave. Well, 1 John 1 is our text as we join Pastor Dave Rolfe. He's up next. He continues his Verses for Life series, and I've really been enjoying this series. I hope you have as well. We'll see from 1 John 1:9, a lesson on how to live life itself as we understand that God is sovereign and loving, so loving that he's willing to forgive us of all of our sins and purify us from unrighteousness. So yes, salvation is an important primary theme in God's Word, but so is how we live our lives. And this is what Pastor Dave is concentrating on. It is much better to be in Christ than lost outside of him. The Balanced Word Weekend, it's coming up next on K-Wave. Stick around.
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0: Pastor Dave Rolfe says, consider the context of 1 John 1:9 to help you arrive at the meaning.
6: I think as we look at this passage in 1 John, we realize, wow, this is much more about life than it is about just going to heaven or getting your sins forgiven. And when you look at it in the context, it becomes pretty clear that that's

0: Discovering balanced living through the Word of God, this is The Balanced Word. We're nearing the end of a long and inspiring series called Verses for Life. And today's verse is a familiar one, 1 John 1:9. But while it's familiar to many, it's also misunderstood by many. Pastor Dave Rolfe says when you consider the context, you come to realize it's more about life than going to heaven or having your sins forgiven.
1: As we continue in our Verses for Life today, the verse that we're going to talk about is 1 John 1:9, very familiar verse to many of you. There's an old Scottish proverb that says, confession is good for the soul. The idea is confession is something that can help make you more healthy in the depths of your being. And so reflecting on that, our verse 1 John 1:9, I think really fits in with it well, where John says, if we confess our sins, he is faithful and just to forgive us our sins and to cleanse us from all unrighteousness. Most of us are pretty familiar with this verse, and most of us would say, yeah, guy, it's a really important verse, 1 John 1:9. I'm not sure that we always completely understand what it means, which one of the reasons behind selecting certain verses for this series wasn't so that I could just say something that you already know and keep saying it over again, but to really understand the depth and the importance of the scriptures. When we teach

0: the Bible, it should not just be to say trite things that you can always say, but it's to look a little deeper at it, to sink into it and to analyze, okay, what's really going on here? Now, we typically, 1 John 1:9 is when we go, so in order to become a Christian, you need to, you know, confess that you're a sinner and you need to pray and receive Jesus. And so that's what it's talking about. If you confess, you go, yeah, I'm a sinner, and then you ask for forgiveness, then he forgives you and makes you a Christian. And, you know, that's certainly important for us to be aware of, that decision to follow Jesus. But I suspect that quite often we end up twisting the scripture to say something that it doesn't say in order to support our, you know, traditional understanding of the particular verse. And this verse is a great example of that. Because think about it this way. If we confess our sins, his response, he's faithful and just to forgive us our sins and to cleanse us from all unrighteousness. So that sounds good until you ask yourself the question, well, wait, if we confess, then he forgives, then how does that work when we don't confess? So is it only the sins that I confess that are forgiven? Or is it like, if I confess some sins, then he will forgive all my sins? And that causes you to have a real uh-oh moment when you realize, wait, if he is saying that in this particular case, it's the sins that are confessed that are actually forgiven, now we've got a problem, especially if, I mean, truth is, have I confessed sins? Sure, plenty of them. But at the same time, there are sins I've committed that I've never confessed because I think I was right. I mean, there are things that I've done that were so wrong, you know, maybe in retrospect I can think back on it. But even now, there are probably things that I say and do right now that are stupid. But I don't know they're stupid. That's why I say them and do them. And so am I going to say, well, those things that I'm not aware of, they get forgiven automatically? Then how is that such a great deal? And really, what is the incentive to confess your sins if his forgiveness is not contingent on whether or not you confess your sins? Follow me? So it's like, if we confess, he forgives. Now I ask myself, what if I don't confess? Does he still forgive? And if he still forgives, then what's the point in me confessing? And otherwise, I'm in big trouble if I don't confess and he doesn't forgive. Now I'm left stuck with my sins. So that's kind of an interesting dilemma from this verse that we're so familiar with. So if we confess, he forgives. But what does that actually mean? Now, I certainly consider myself an evangelical. The evangelical movement is a movement that kind of grew out of, at first there was the, you know, the Western Church, the Catholic, and the Eastern Church, the Orthodox Church, and that was a particular movement of Christianity through a long time in history. And then along comes in the Middle Ages, along comes the Reformation, where, you know, Martin Luther, Zwingli, Calvin, those guys kind of left off from the traditional church and became sort of a movement of their own. Somewhere along the lines, there was evangelicalism that pops up. And the distinction of evangelicalism is we put an emphasis on a decision to put your faith in Jesus Christ. Most churches historically, I mean, historically, the Eastern and Western churches, Catholic and the Orthodox, put an emphasis on not personal belief, but they put an emphasis on the, you know, you baptize your children when they're babies, and then you raise them in this faith, and then you experience God's grace through the ordinances, you know, and things like that. So it was evangelicalism that came along and said, no, you need to have a personal relationship with Jesus Christ where you come to him personally and you receive him into your heart. Now, I'm unapologetically evangelical because I really do believe that we need to, and I had an experience where I came to decide to put my faith in Jesus Christ. The problem with evangelicalism is quite often we end up reading evangelicalism into scriptures where it really isn't there. Like, I'll give you a for instance, when Jesus met with Nicodemus and he said, you must be born again. We hear that and we think, oh, he needs to pray the sinner's prayer and accept Jesus. That's not what Jesus was saying at all. What he was saying to Nicodemus is, you need to like start over. You need to forget everything that you know and start over. And so he uses this metaphor of being born again. And then we've built it into a born again Christian and all of that to make it fit what we do. I think to a degree, 1 John 1:9 is one of those passages that we've evangelicalized it as well and made it about accepting Jesus. Now, again, please don't get me wrong. I'm all for accepting Jesus, but I'm not for misusing Scripture in order to try to get it to say something that it doesn't say. And you will find as you study the Bible that most of the New Testament is not about how and why you should become a Christian. Again, in evangelicalism, we've made such a big emphasis on becoming a Christian that then that's kind of what it's all about. And then that's why people think, okay, I need to pray the sinner's prayer, accept Jesus, have my sins forgiven, and now I'm going to heaven. And then we can argue about whether once saved, always saved, or perseverance of the saints, or, you know, whatever basis you want to argue on. But you're still asking the question, look, either you're saved or you're not, based on whether or not you've prayed a prayer, and then it's like, whether you really meant it, and then, okay, now you can judge by their fruits whether that really happened. When you read the Bible, it isn't primarily about getting to heaven. And I know you may think that that may sound controversial to you, because we're so used to people acting like the whole Bible is the way that God gets people from here to heaven. You have to understand, salvation is much simpler than all of that. Ask the thief on the cross. He's like, remember me, Jesus says, today you'll be with me in paradise. He didn't grill him on what doctrines he understood. He didn't, now do you believe Jesus that he, that guy is in paradise? So now actually going to, now certainly he put some faith in Jesus, but he wouldn't have understood that he's Messiah, that he is God, that he was going to rise again. He didn't understand any of that. So, I mean, the bar is fairly generous when it comes to, okay, getting to heaven. Because of that, the Bible doesn't talk a whole bunch about getting people saved. But what the Bible talks about all the time is, how do you live your life? Now, if you are truly in a relationship with Jesus Christ, you should certainly want your life to reflect what he values for your life. I mean, I shouldn't even have to say that. It should be so obvious that, okay, I chose to accept Jesus in 1971. So from that moment on, yeah, I know I'm going to heaven. There are times over all these years, there are times when I'm like, I hope I am, but I worry a little bit. After a while, you're like, no, pretty much. I think what helps is when you meet people way worse than you, and you're like, no, I think I'm okay. But but then you have to decide, do I believe what Jesus says or don't I? But you know what? It turns out that all my life, all these years, it's been way more important that I learn how to live than that I just learn how to go to heaven. I can go to heaven as simple as the thief on the cross went to heaven. Now, again, God's not going to take you to heaven against your will. He's not going to save you apart from Jesus. It's very clear. There's without him, there is no way to get to heaven. But then as Christians, do we just sit here and go, okay, good, I'm going to heaven. I'm good. Or do I realize this book that God gave us is an in-depth understanding, not just of how to get to heaven, you know, not just those, you know, the basic pathway to get there. It's teaching us how to live our lives. Our lives are an incredible gift. And so in the same way, you know, you look at Jesus, everything that he taught, and in a few weeks, Justin and I are going to start going through some of the parables of Jesus. And you'll see over and over again, they aren't parables about here are all the reasons why you should pray the sinner's prayer. They're parables telling us here's how life should be lived. He said, I came that you would have life and that more abundantly. Not just eternally, but abundantly, deeply, richly, powerfully, as we live and breathe now. And so more and more of the Bible is overwhelmingly about how to live life, because that's what we have right now. The thing is, heaven, it's real. I believe in it. The older I get, the more I look forward to it. But at the same time, it's like right now is right now. Heaven is going to take care of itself. There's almost nothing in the Bible about the details of heaven. So we take what little hints that we have and try to expand them, because it's so fascinating for us to speculate what heaven is like and who's there and who isn't and all of that, where it's like all along Jesus and his disciples and Paul, the other writers of Scripture, are going, you have life right now. How are you living right now? And it isn't only because if we live a better life now, we will draw other people to Jesus. It's that, and this may be a shock to some of you, God loves you so much that he wants you to have a rich, full life right now. Your life, the fact that you are breathing, is a gift from him. And he has much more to say about how to do life now and how to experience life now than he even does about the afterlife. He's like, leave the afterlife to me. Let me talk about life right now. And I think as we look at this passage in 1 John, we realize, wow, this is much more about life than it is about just going to heaven or getting your sins forgiven. And when you look at it in the context, it becomes pretty clear that that's the case. So let's just break it down and see, okay, what is he actually saying here in this passage? And so he says, if. He starts with if. We know what if is. It's a word of contingency. It's like, here's a choice that you have to make. You are at a crossroads. Anytime you say if, it's really incredibly empowering, because it's like, it's up to you to go this way or this way. You have a choice to make, and your choice is going to affect your life moving forward into the future. Now, again, some people, and, you know, if you're from a Reformed tradition and you hold to those doctrines, then you have no use for the word if at all, because you think everything that's happened has been ordained by God and we're basically kind of robots going through life. The fact is, though, the Bible's very clear, God created people with a choice. Sometimes we hate that fact. Sometimes we ask, God, why did you make it possible for people to do bad things? Why do you make it possible for me to be so pulled into things that aren't good and that might be destructive? And we think, if I made the world, I wouldn't let people have the option of sinning. But to let people, to deny people the option of sinning is also to deny people the opportunity to make a positive choice that moves you in a positive direction. That's something that is so valuable to God that he creates us with a choice, because he says, here you go. This is about what you do. What you do has consequences. You matter. He loves us enough that he gives us those choices. And that's all encompassed in the simple word if. So he's laying this out and saying, you can go this way or you can go this way. But then he says, if we confess our sins, which turns this into something that is corporate rather than personal and individual. I think sometimes where evangelical has sometimes gotten off track is that we make a relationship with God all about just it's between me and God. There's nobody else involved. It's just my personal relationship with Jesus Christ. Now, that isn't what the Bible teaches at all. It is always seen as something that involves those around us. It is always seen as his embracing of many of us. And the truth is that life will always be best when it's done in connection with others. If you live your life as a complete, you know, you're alienated from everyone else, you're not really living much of a life. And that's not the way that life was designed to be lived. So he's saying that when it comes to this, what he's going to tell us about confession, it's about we. It's not about you. It's not about if I confess my sins. It's if we confess our sins. Since it's a we, since it's corporate, that makes a huge difference. Now, in case you just think I'm making this up, let's just look at the whole chapter in context. So, 1 John chapter 1, that which was from the beginning, which we have heard, which we have seen with our eyes, which we have looked upon, and our hands have handled concerning the word of life, the life was manifested, and we have seen and bear witness and declare to you that eternal life which was with the Father was manifested to us. That which we have seen and heard, we declare to you, that you also may have fellowship with us. He says, I'm sharing this with you so that you can connect with the rest of us who understand this, have koinonia with us. And truly, our fellowship is with the Father and with his Son, Jesus Christ. They are included with us. And these things we write to you that your joy may be full. This is the message which we have heard from him and declare to you. God is light, and in him is no darkness at all. If we say that we have fellowship with him and walk in darkness, we lie and don't practice the truth. But if we walk in the light as he is in the light, what happens? We have fellowship with one another, and the blood of Jesus Christ, his Son, cleanses us from all sin. If we say we don't have sin, we're fooling ourselves. Truth isn't in us. If we confess our sins, he is faithful and just to forgive us our sins, to cleanse us from all unrighteousness. If we say that we haven't sinned, we make him a liar and his word is not in us. See, he's saying this is something for us. It's something for we. It's something that connects us to each other. And if you think that following Jesus is a solo act, you completely misunderstand everything that he came to teach us. Jesus didn't do it by himself. He connected with others. He constantly encouraged and pushed. And every one of the apostles, every book in the New Testament emphasizes this. This is a group activity. This is about koinonia. Our fellowship is with him and with each other. He wants to bring us together. And so confession is something that happens in a group context, in a social context, in a corporate body context. And that's why everything in the New Testament is all about what it is to be a member of the body of Christ. It's not about just having a personal relationship that doesn't involve anyone else. It's about having a common relationship, a relationship of koinonia that happens.
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0: So what he is saying by confess your sins is, and again, it's a pattern that you need to establish regularly in your life, that when I come short of what would have been God's ideal destiny for me, when I rip myself off, and every one of us, we are our own worst enemies. We hurt ourselves more than anyone else ever hurts us. Oh, we hurt other people too, but we damage ourselves. That's what sin does. And so confessing sins is just being willing to admit immediately, I messed up. I did wrong.
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0: And you can hear Pastor Dave Roth on The Balance Word during the week as well, Monday through Friday at 2 a.m. and 1 p.m. right here on K-Wave 107.9, sharing life, delivering truth, giving hope, and your home for worship and the Word on the weekends. I'm Ron Beaver, and a few minutes in front of 3 o'clock on this early Sunday morning. Hope you're doing well. Hope you're blessed. And I want to let you know that there is only one more day to take advantage of this deal. It's the Inspiring Book of the Month. It's Ask Pastor Mike, Responding to the Questions Christians Are Asking. And it is the K-Wave and Chapel Store Book of the Month. It's 35% off. And you have one more day to take advantage of it, because today is the last day of May. 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It's the hour-long weekend edition of The Word for Today with Pastor Chuck Smith. Pastor Chuck is just beginning his study in the book of James. So turn to James chapter 1. 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
1: Hi, this is Pastor Tim Felker from Father's House OC in Huntington Beach with the K-Wave Scripture of the Day. Philippians 4:6-7 says, "Be anxious for nothing, but in everything by prayer and supplication, with thanksgiving, let your requests be made known to God. 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
3: 2 Chronicles 7:14 was just put on my heart this week, and a familiar passage, but I just want to revisit it for a quick moment here. Solomon had just built the temple, and this is obviously a place where God was gathering his people to offer sacrifices and worship. But as we know, Israel was constantly drifting in and then drifting out of relationship. And God so wants the people, his people, to be back to his heart in obedience. And so the verse, 2 Chronicles 7:14, God says, "If my people who are called by my name will humble themselves and pray and seek my face and turn from their wicked ways, then I will hear from heaven and I will forgive their sin and heal their land." And we recognize this is like a verse in context, but still I think the principle is still true. And man, we're in the last days, so many things happening that are against Christ, against Christianity, against the church. And this is a time for us to get on our knees, to return to the Lord, and just repent and be in a place of humility before him. It's just, you know, sometimes we get so into the day and the busyness of what's going on, and it can be even good things. We're serving God, we're doing the best we can, and we miss those quiet moments of just really kneeling down and saying, "God, just open my heart up, Lord. Where am I wrong? Where do I need to make it right with you?" Just, I read in a book a long time ago about a great revival that was happening. And as this revival under this huge tent, people were coming forward, people were giving their lives to Jesus, and there was one man who came forward and he said, "Lord," everyone was saying in that moment, "Lord, change my wife, change my church, change my pastor," and he said, "Lord, change me." And that broke out a revival that most of us may have known of. It's called the Welsh Revival in the early 1900s, because one man was saying, "Lord, I repent, change my heart, change my ways, Lord, forgive me." I just think it's a good reminder, get into a quiet place, repent of our sins, get right with God, and then, "Lord, what do you want me to do?" And that fresh wave of the Holy Spirit will come, is what we all want, not just in our own life, but our nation. Thank you, Lord, just reminding us your word is so powerful. We just thank you for this 2 Chronicles that brings us back to today. Even, Lord, we desperately need you, not only as a nation, God, but just individually. We just pray for all of us, Lord, all of us who are saying yes to Jesus Christ, that God help us to get to that place quickly, to our knees in humility, believing that, Lord, when we repent, we just get this huge influx of your Spirit once again, Lord. Refresh our souls in Jesus' name. Amen.
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0: Welcome to the Word for Today, featuring the Bible teaching ministry of Pastor Chuck Smith, founder of the Calvary Chapel Movement. This in-depth one-hour radio broadcast features a chapter-by-chapter, verse-by-verse study through the entire Bible, as originally taught by Pastor Chuck. Our study today picks up in the book of James, chapter 1, verse 1, as we follow along with today's lesson. Now, here's Pastor Chuck.
1: So we turn now to the book of James, chapter 1. James, a servant of God and of the Lord Jesus Christ. The Greek word is douloi, which is a bond slave. There are only two writers in the New Testament that introduced themselves by the title only of bondslave. Paul the Apostle calls himself an apostle and a slave. But only James and Jude introduce themselves just as bondslaves of Jesus Christ, of God and of the Lord Jesus Christ. Interestingly enough, this is the James who was a half-brother to Jesus. He was a sibling who grew up with Jesus, along with Jude. In Mark, it is made reference to, are not his brothers James and Jude and Simon with us? It would appear that his brothers did not believe that he was the Messiah until his resurrection from the dead. James became one of the leaders in the early church. Very early in the history of the church, James, the brother of John, who was one of the disciples called to be an apostle, was martyred. And after that, the James that appears in the Acts of the Apostles is this particular James, the half-brother of Jesus, who after his resurrection with Jude became leaders in the early church. James wrote this practical epistle, and of course Jude wrote the epistle of his name, and he introduces himself also as a bondslave of Jesus Christ. Now, if I had that kind of a relationship with Jesus, I'm sure I would have inserted somewhere along the line, Chuck, a half brother to Jesus Christ. I'd want people to know how important I was. But James just declares a bondslave of God and the Lord Jesus Christ. But really, what higher honor, what higher privilege can one have than being a bondslave of Jesus Christ? To the 12 tribes which are scattered abroad, greeting. The word greeting in the Greek is a word to rejoice. It is a typical Greek salutation. It is not the grace and peace that Paul usually uses, but it is a word that means joy or rejoicing. And it was typical in the secular Greek writings. When you would write a letter in the salutation, you would say joy or rejoice. The word is used in the New Testament in the letter of the church to the church council in Jerusalem when they wrote the letter to the church in Antioch to comfort them. And as regards to the Gentiles' relationship to the law, the word was used in the salutation of that letter, but it is interesting to note that James was the one who wrote the letter to the church in Antioch concerning the decision that was made by the church council in Jerusalem. You've heard many times of the 10 lost tribes, but evidently they weren't lost yet. But they are scattered to the 12 tribes that are scattered abroad. The Jews were first dispersed when the Assyrians conquered the northern kingdom of Israel. There was the first dispersion of the Jews. The second dispersion took place when Judah, the southern kingdom, was conquered by Babylon. And then in about 63 B.C., there was a third dispersion of the Jews. And finally in 70 A.D., the final dispersion of the Jews when Titus conquered over the rebellious Jews that were still living in Palestine at that time. And so when they were scattered, they were scattered abroad throughout the world. And so today you find pockets of Jews all over the world. Many of them in Russia, many of them in China, many of them in Central South America, many of them here in the United States. They're scattered throughout the world. And so the idea of the 10 lost tribes is not really a biblical idea. They're not lost. God knows exactly where they are and who they are. My brethren, count it all joy when you fall into diverse temptations or testings. Now that is the opposite response that we naturally have to a time of tribulation or testing. We so often feel that God has maybe forsaken us, and maybe God is angry with us. Somehow, and I don't know where it came from, we have the concept that serving God ought to be a bed of roses. It ought to be just smooth. It ought to be just so easy and plushy, just serving God. It ought to be something that is just never a problem. But that is not the case. We declare our love for God, and God puts the declaration to the test. Do you love me if this should happen? Would you love me should that happen? Would you remain true and faithful to me? We find the interesting story of Job in the Old Testament. When the sons of God were presenting themselves to God, and Satan also came with them. And God said to Satan, "Where have you been?" And he said, "Oh, I've been going to and fro throughout the earth, up and down in it." He said, "Have you considered my servant Job? An upright man. He loves good. He hates evil. Perfect man. Upright." And Satan said to God concerning Job, "Does Job serve you for nothing? Look at all that you have given to him. Anybody would be a fool not to serve you when you have given them as much as you have given unto Job. Let me take away his riches. Let me strip him. And you'll find out the true character and nature of Job. He'll curse you to your face." And so God gave to Satan the permission to strip Job with the restriction of spare his life. Don't touch his life. So Job started receiving the messages. All of his cattle and camel and sheep and all were killed. His children, all 10 of them, were killed in a wind that struck the home where they were eating. And one by one, the messengers came telling him of the loss of all of these things. And in all of these things, Job did not curse God nor charge God foolishly, but he fell on his face and said, "Naked I came into the world, naked I'm going out. The Lord has given and the Lord has taken away. Blessed be the name of the Lord." Now, these things, the tornado that hit the house of his son, the eldest son, where all of the children were having a banquet, that would be classified in the insurance company today as an act of God. And it is interesting how that we so often equate calamities to God. And we blame God for the calamities. But Job did not curse God, nor did he charge God foolishly. And so the sons of God again were presenting themselves to God. Satan also came with them, and God said to Satan, "Well, where have you been?" He said, "Oh, I've been going up and down throughout the earth, to and fro in it." "Have you considered my servant Job?" The word "considered" is an interesting word. Is military language. It's the word that would be used of a general who is studying carefully a city to develop the strategy of taking that city. And Satan assures God that he has been studying Job, developing a strategy, and had a strategy whereby he felt that he could take him. He said, "You won round one, but let me touch him physically. You've not let me touch him physically. Let me touch him physically. He'll curse you to your face." And so Job became covered with boils. He developed such a horrible state, smelly, horrible, sores all over him, ulcerate sores, running sores. And so bad was his condition that his wife finally said to him, "Why don't you just curse God and die?" His friends came to ostensibly comfort him, but instead they harangued him because they were trying to figure out why a man would go through such horrible loss and suffering as did Job. And they had theorized that Job surely was hiding some horrible sin. And they kept probing, trying to find what horrible sin he was seeking to cover, because this was surely a punishment from God. No man would go through these things except he were a horrible sinner. And we know the outcome of the story, how that God proved, or Job proved himself faithful to God through these testings. His faith did not waver. There were times when he would express despair. "Cursed be the day that I was born. Why didn't they just let me die in the womb? Why was I born?" But yet in the midst of that, tremendous declarations of faith, "I know that my Redeemer lives and shall stand in the last days upon the earth. And though worms may destroy and eat this body, yet in my flesh I shall see God." And how God finally came on the scene, rebuked Job's friends for their total misunderstanding of the condition of Job, told them, "You better have Job pray for you." And then God blessed Job in the end, had more wealth and riches than he had ever had before, but he had passed the test. Brethren, count it all joy when you fall into diverse temptations. God puts our faith to the test. God puts our devotion to the test. But the purpose of God is not to destroy you. But through testing, we become strong. Through the testings, we learn our own weakness and we learn to rely upon His strength. And God will put us to the test, to the breaking point of our own abilities and resources deliberately, so that we will not trust in ourselves or in the weaknesses of our own flesh, but that we will learn to trust in the Lord. We won't look to ourselves for our reserves or resources, but we learn to look to God for His resources. You see, as long as I'm looking to myself for the resource, my resources are always limited, very limited. But when I look to God for my resource, I have unlimited resources. When I look to myself for strength, my strength is very limited. But when I look to God for strength, my strength is unlimited. And so Paul learned through the testings, the weaknesses of his own flesh. And he came to the place where he said, I actually glory in my weakness that the power of God might be manifested in me. For when I am weak, then I am strong. And so God puts us to the test. Count it all joy when you fall into these diverse temptations, because God is developing, first of all, patience in you. And that is one of the characteristics that is so necessary for the foundations of our whole relationship with God. It's learning to wait on God. Think of how patient God is with us. Over and over, God declares that He is long-suffering, and He surely is. He has suffered a lot longer than I would have suffered with the world today, and with a lot of people. I would have wiped them out a long time ago. But God is so long-suffering and so patient. But we are so impatient when it comes to God. If God doesn't answer our prayer immediately, we start looking for alternatives. We feel, well, I've got to take it into my own hands. I gave God all day. And oh, what a mess we can make of things when we decide that we better not wait for God, but do it ourselves. So, knowing this, that the trying of your faith worketh patience. Paul said much the same thing in his letter to the Romans. Tribulation worketh patience. Patience experience. I begin to experience God's faithfulness and experience then hope, so that when I'm going through the trials, I have that hope that sustains me and keeps me going. But let patience have her perfect work, that you might be perfect and entire, wanting nothing. Let patience have her perfect work. That is, bring you into a maturity. Dr. McGee was speaking in a church one time, and he turned to the pastor and he said, there are more babies in this congregation up here than there are in the nursery downstairs. But But the babies in the nursery over there are beautiful. But after you've been walking with the Lord for 25 years and you still need the bottle, it's sort of sad. And so, developing maturity, and God develops maturity in our lives through these things. As I look back on my life and I see the many testings that I went through, I must confess that I wasn't always joyful in those testings. But I sure am now. As I look back and I see what God was working out in my life through those many testings, I rejoice greatly for the fruit that came from the testings, the maturity that I gained as the result of going through those trials. So let patience have her perfect work or maturing work, that you might be fully mature and entire, complete, wanting nothing. That is, you're not lacking at all in maturity. Now, one of the lacks that we always have is that of wisdom. You might be entire, wanting nothing. But if any of you lack in wisdom, let him ask of God that gives to all men liberally. So oftentimes people say, what can I pray for you? And I always say, pray that I might have wisdom. Wisdom in making the many decisions that need to be made daily. When you lack in wisdom, isn't it glorious that we can ask God for wisdom? Our wisdom is so fallible. How many of you have never made a mistake in your life? You always made the wise choice. You bought property on Lido Island when it was $300 a lot. We can all look back, can't we, and say, well, if I had only... If we lack in wisdom, though, the wonderful thing is that God will give us wisdom. It's amazing how there are many people who have a lot of knowledge but not much wisdom. A pastor was out on the golf course with a friend who was a PhD. And as they were getting ready to tee off, it started to rain. And the fellow with the PhD said, oh, what shall we do? And the pastor said, I think we better get out of the rain. You see, it's wisdom that says, get out of the rain. Knowledge will tell you it's raining. Wisdom will tell you get shelter. Let him ask of God who gives to all men liberally or freely and upbraids not. God doesn't scold you. God doesn't say, oh, you're so stupid. Don't you know better than that? You know, he doesn't upbraid you. When you come to God for wisdom, he's so gracious. He gives you. And I think of some of the dumb things that I should have known. But God doesn't upbraid me when I come to him for guidance and for wisdom. It shall be given him. Glorious promise. God will give us wisdom in the decisions if we ask. That wonderful proverb, trust in the Lord with all your heart. lean not unto your own understanding, but in all of your ways acknowledge him, and he will direct your path. But you see, there are several qualifications to the he will direct your path. We want that. But in order to have that, what must I do? First of all, I must not trust in my own understanding, but I must trust in the Lord with all my heart. I can't lean to my own understanding. And then I have to acknowledge him. I have to ask, and he will direct your path. But when I ask, it's important that I ask in faith, nothing wavering. Now, that's not an easy task either, is it? Asking in faith with nothing wavering. For he that wavereth is like a wave of the sea that is driven with the wind and tossed. You ever been out on the stormy sea? The waves driven with the wind and tossed. And so is the man who's asking God for wisdom, but his faith is wavering. For let not that man think that he shall receive anything of the Lord, for a

For let not that man think that he shall receive anything of the Lord, for a double-minded man is unstable in all of his ways. It's important that we just make a commitment. You know, I'm going to stand on the Word of God, or I'll fall with the Word of God. I'm not going to leave it. I'm not going to waver from my position. I'm going to trust God. And so often we give God the deadlines. I'll trust him until 2 o'clock this afternoon. And then we begin to waver. And we're not really stable. We're double-minded. Well, if God doesn't, then this is what I'll have to do. And we've already planned our own plan of action if God doesn't come through. Let a brother of low degree rejoice that he is exalted, but the rich in that he is made low, because as the flower of the grass, he shall pass away. Look what God has done for us of low degree. Look how God has exalted us. He has called us his children, his sons. Beloved, now are we the sons of God? What a great exalting of our lives, those of low degree. Those that are rich, that they are brought low, because their riches aren't going to last. As Greg Laurie says, you've never yet seen a U-Haul trailer fall, you know, hitched to the hearse. Naked I came in, naked I go out. Job said it of himself, but it's true of all of us. You don't take anything with you. As the grass, the flower of the grass, the riches will pass away. For the sun is no sooner risen with a burning heat, but it withers the grass, and the flower thereof falls, and the grace of the fashion of it perishes. So also shall the rich man fade away in his ways. Now blessed is the man. Now we are told to rejoice when we experience temptations. And here in verse 12, we are told blessed is the man. And the word blessed, the root is, oh, how happy is the man that endures temptation. For when he is tried, he will receive the crown of life, which the Lord has promised to them that love him. That glorious crown in his ways. Now, blessed is the man. Now, we are told to rejoice when we experience temptations. And here in verse 12, we are told, blessed is the man. And the word blessed, the root is, oh, how happy is the man that endures temptation. For when he is tried, he will receive the crown of life, which the Lord has promised to them that love him. That glorious crown of life awaits the child of God at the end of the road. Paul, writing to Timothy at the end of the road for his life, said, the time of my departure is at hand, but I have fought a good fight. I have finished the course. I have kept the faith. Henceforth, there is laid up for me a crown of righteousness, various crowns given to us in heaven. To the church of Smyrna that was going to go through such terrible persecution from the Roman government, Jesus said, be thou faithful unto death, and I will give to thee a crown of life. And so blessed is the man that endures the temptations or the testings, for when he is tried, he shall receive the crown of life, which the Lord has promised to them that love him. Now let no man say when he is tempted,

tempted, I am tempted of God. For God cannot be tempted with evil, and neither tempteth he any man. God doesn't tempt us with evil. Satan tempts us with evil, but God allows him to do it. And it does serve a purpose. But when I'm tempted, I can't really say, well, God tempted me. God laid out this temptation before me. No, a man is tempted when he is drawn away of his own lust and enticed. It is my desires that brings me into temptation. The desires of my flesh, I see opportunities for fulfillment of those, well, no, I shouldn't say fulfillment, of opportunities of indulging, because you'll never fulfill the lust of the flesh. There's only one thing you can do for your lust, and that's starve it to death. If you feed it, it will only demand more until it will consume you. But a man is drawn away by his own lust and enticed. Now, Jesus was tempted. To be tempted is not sin. Satan tempted Jesus with the glories of this world. All of these will I give to you, the glory of them, if you'll bow down and worship me. He was tempted to use the supernatural powers for his own personal benefit. Turn the stone into bread. You can do that. Satisfy the hunger that you have after this fasting. And then tempted him to do something spectacular to draw a crowd, to get notoriety and publicity. Jump off of the pinnacle of the temple. And when you land unscathed and unharmed at the bottom, think of how the people will be awed. They'll worship you. Jesus was tempted, but he didn't yield to the temptation. Not a sin to be tempted. It's when I yield to the temptation that it becomes sin. So lust, when it has conceived, it brings forth sin. And sin, when it is finished with you, brings death. The wages of sin is death. Don't err, my beloved brothers. Every good gift. Now, God doesn't tempt you with evil. Neither tempts he any man. We're tempted by our own desires and lust, which when we yield and give in to them, brings sin, which when it is finished, brings death. But don't err on this. Every good gift and every perfect gift is from above, and comes down from the Father of lights, with whom there is no variableness, neither shadow of turning. The unchanging God bestows his blessings upon us. And every good gift, every perfect gift, comes to us from God. If it's good, it's from God. And if it's evil, it's from Satan. Of his own will, begat he us with the word of truth. John speaks of those who were born not by the will of man, nor by the will of the flesh, but by God. The glorious thing is that
We have been begotten of God, born again by the Spirit of God. Peter said, thanks be unto God who has begotten us again to a living hope by the resurrection of Jesus Christ from the dead. So, of his own will, begat he with the word of truth. You have been begotten again or born again by the word of truth, by receiving the word of truth, by believing that Jesus is the Son of God who came and bore your sins, who died on the cross in your place, and who rose again in order that you might be justified from your sins. We've been begotten of God, born of God, by his own will, not our will, his will. He begat us with the word of truth, that we should be kind of first fruits of his new creation. If any man be in Christ Jesus, he's a new creature. The old things are passed away. Everything becomes new. Born again into this new relationship. I'm not any longer looking back to my English-French heritage. You can't really blame your nature now on the fact that you're Irish or you have the Latin hot temperament or whatever. No, that all died. If any man is in Christ, he's a new creation. I've been born again by the Spirit of God, the new nature that I have in Christ Jesus. That we should be kind of a first fruits of this new creation. Wherefore, my beloved brothers, he starts out saying brothers and let a brother of low degree and now, my beloved brothers, let every man be swift to hear, slow to speak, slow to wrath. As Romaine says, God gave you two ears and one mouth. That should tell you something. Swift to hear, slow to speak, slow to wrath. For the wrath of man does not work the righteousness of God. God isn't manifested in your wrath, in your anger, in your temper. Wherefore, lay aside all filthiness and superfluity of naughtiness, and receive with meekness the engrafted word which is able to save your soul. Lay aside the filthiness of the world, the language, the jokes, the filth of the world, and receive instead of that God's engrafted word in your heart. Paul, writing to the Galatians, said, don't be deceived. Whatever a man sows, that he is also going to reap. And if you sow to your flesh, of your flesh, you're going to reap corruption. Now, I believe that Paul is referring to what you sow into your mind. Whatever you sow into your mind is that which is going to come out of your life. And if you plant in your mind filthiness and all, that's what's going to come out. But if you plant the word of God, he that soweth to the Spirit, of the Spirit he shall reap. And so here, encouraged to the word of God and giving yourself to the word. And here we are tonight, and this is exactly what God wants, that you be attentive to his word. The engrafted word which is able to save our souls. But it's not just being here, hearing the word. It's going out then and
doing the word. So be ye doers of the word and not hearers only, deceiving your own selves. How many people have been deceived just because they go to church and hear the word of God? Deceived into thinking, well, I'm all right. I'm okay, you're okay. We've been to church, we've heard the word of God. Now we can go out and live as we want for the rest of the week, and then we come back next Sunday and hear the word of God again. And they're deceived into thinking that because they hear and assent to the word of God, when the scripture is read, they can say, amen. So be it. But you see, if you don't practice it, then you're just deceiving yourself. You're living in a false sense of security, feeling that everything is all right because I've heard the word. But it's more than hearing the word, it's putting it into practice in your life. And here's where practical James comes in. Be ye doers of the word, and not hearers only, deceiving your own selves. For if any man is a hearer of the word and not a doer, he's likened to a man that beholds his natural face in a glass. For he beholds himself and goes his way and immediately forgets what manner of man he was. Looking in a mirror, seeing the reality and the truth. And of course, the word of God is like a mirror. You look into the word of God and all of a sudden you see yourself as you really are. But then you walk away and you forget what you saw. You're walking down the street and you look in the glass window of the store and you see a reflection of yourself and you suck it in, you know. But before you get a block away, you relax again, you know. You forget so quickly what you saw, what manner of person you really are. Dr. McGee told the story of these hillbillies down in Kentucky, the hills of Kentucky, that were just far, far away from anything that was civilized. Very backward kind of folk. And there were some men who came into the area hunting. And after they left, they went down to examine the camp. And they found that the fellows had left some of the things there at the camp, including a mirror. And this one hillbilly looked in the mirror and he said, oh, I didn't know they ever took a picture of my dad. And he took the mirror home with him. And so he slipped it into the house and put it under his pillow. And his wife saw him sneaking this under his pillow. So when he went out, she wondered, what in the world is he trying to hide in his pillow? So she went and took the mirror and looked in and she said, so that's the old hag he's been going out with.

0: But whoso looks into the perfect law of liberty and continues therein, he being not a forgetful hearer, but a doer of the work, this man shall be blessed in his deeds. Blessed in the things that you do for the Lord. You look into the perfect law of liberty. I love that. The perfect law of liberty. I have freedom. Glorious freedom in Christ Jesus. Freedom not to do the things that destroy a person. Freedom to serve the Lord with my whole heart. The glorious law of liberty. And what I do out of love, not out of a sense of obligation or duty. Blessed in his deeds. For if any man among you seems to be religious. Now, religious and religion is really not a word of the New Testament. You see, Christianity isn't really a religion, though it is classified by the world as one of the world religions. It's not a religion. In fact, Christianity is almost an antitype to religion. If you will study the religions of the world, the religions of the world tell you of the endeavor of man to reach and to please God. Man's endeavor to reach God, to touch God. And here you have finite man standing on the earth base trying to build a bridge to heaven. Reaching out, trying to touch God. Finite man trying to touch an infinite God. And such is an impossibility. You can never start with an earth base and reach heaven. You can never start with a finite being reaching an infinite being. Christianity has an infinite God reaching down to touch a finite man. It's the exact opposite of religion. It isn't your attempt to reach God. Christianity is God's attempt to reach you. God is the one who initiated. God so loved the world that he gave his only begotten Son. In religions, you have a system of works and activities whereby man can please God. In Christianity, we are told that by the works of righteousness, we cannot be justified. But we please God by simply believing his love and his provisions for us. One day they came to Jesus and they said, "What must we do to do the works of God?" And Jesus said, "This is the work of God, that you believe on him who he has sent." That's what Christianity is all about. It's not your works by which you can please God. It's God's work in your behalf. And you're simply believing and trusting in it. So if a man among you seems to be religious, but he bridles not his tongue, he deceives his own heart, and this man's religion is vain. That's heavy kind of thoughts to ponder. The importance of bridling our tongue. And he's going to speak of this more as we move into the book of James and tell us what a problem we have with such a small member of our body. But the trouble it can get you into. Behold, what a huge fire such a little matter can kindle. Oh, boy. You remember the last argument you had with your wife? What did it start over? Nothing. Insignificant. But pure religion and undefiled before God and the Father is this. This is where, again, be doers of the word, not hearers only. Visit the fatherless and the widows in their affliction, and to keep yourself unspotted from the world. That's what it's all about. Doing the works of God, showing the love of God to those that are in need, and keeping yourself unspotted from the things of the world. In those things, God is well pleased.
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0: Father, we thank you again for practical applications to truth. And Lord, help us now to make those applications that we might become doers of the Word and not just hearers of the Word. But looking into the mirror and seeing the truths, help us not to forget what we saw. But may we seek then, Lord, to correct the flaws that we might please you and live a life that is pleasing and acceptable unto you. Lord, we realize that we have a long way to go. But we thank you that you are there to lead us, to help us, to strengthen us. And so, Lord, we look to you now for that help and strength. In Jesus' name, amen.
2: 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That's right here on the next edition of The Word for Today. 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
1: 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One of the events there, and I can't believe it's already time once again for the Harvest Crusade 2026 with Greg Laurie. It's going to be at Angel Stadium on July 11th. This is a family-friendly event, a one-night-only event. 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And also find the answers to life's biggest questions at this life-changing event. RSVP today to be the first to know all the event updates, including ticketing information, and of course, be praying about who you want to bring to the Harvest Crusade. Now, admission is free, but tickets are required. 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Well, up next, letting Jesus take residence in your heart and life. He restores us, he renews us, and becomes the Lord of our lives because he is the one and only true God. Only he can do that. Ladies, this study is for you. Gracious Words with Cheryl Broderson. It's coming up next on K-Wave.
2: Welcome to Johnny Erickson Tada Sharing Hope. Johnny's mother used to say, getting old ain't for sissies. And here's Johnny to share a few more details about her dear mother and a 17th century prayer.
3: Don't think Lindy Erickson was a tiny, old, shriveled up grandmother when she said that. No. Rather, my mother played tennis until the ripe age of 84. Her biggest challenge at that age was not being able to slice the ball across the net like she used to. Another one of her sayings when she reached her mid-80s was, Johnny, when you get to be my age, I'm just sorry I will not be around to say, I told you so. We used to laugh when she'd say that. But my mother was right. Her old age caught up with her when she finally tripped on the tennis court going for a backhand shot. After that, she had to content herself sitting on the sidelines and keeping score. I always thought it would be a cinch to grow old gracefully, but I found out differently. Oh my goodness, living life with quadriplegia is hard for anyone at any age. But when your bones start to get thinner and your muscles weaker, it is a double handicap. And you don't even have to be a quadriplegic in a wheelchair to identify, right? Your days are filled with challenges. But when you get older, those challenges feel a whole lot heavier, don't they? It's why when I stumbled across the following prayer in an old book written by an anonymous saint from the 17th century, I decided to make it my mantra. Let me read it and you'll see what I mean. Lord, thou knowest better than I know myself that I am growing older and will someday be old. Keep me from the fatal habit of thinking I must say something on every subject and on every occasion. Release me from craving to straighten out everybody's affairs. Make me thoughtful, but not moody. Helpful, but not bossy with my vast store of wisdom. It seems a pity not to use it all. But thou knowest, Lord, that I do want a few friends at the end. Keep my mind free from the recital of endless details. Give me wings to get to the point swiftly. Seal my lips on my aches and pains. They are increasing, and love of rehearsing them is becoming sweeter as the years go by. I dare not ask for grace enough to enjoy the tales of others' pains, but help me to endure them with patience. I dare not ask for improved memory, but for a growing humility and a lessening cocksureness when my memory seems to clash with the memories of others. Teach me the glorious lesson that occasionally I may be mistaken. And the prayer continues, Keep me reasonably sweet. I do not want to be a sour old person. Some of them are so hard to live with, and each one a crowning work of the devil. Give me the ability to see good things in unexpected places and talents in unexpected people. And give me, O Lord, the grace to tell them so. Amen.
2: Amen. Oh, friend, isn't that a great prayer? And if you'd like a copy, and I bet you do, go to johnnyradio.org today, where you can download it, print it out, and tape it up somewhere as a daily reminder of how to grow old gracefully. And if you need more counsel, well, why not memorize Ecclesiastes chapter 7, verses 10 to 12? There it says, "Do not say, 'Why were the old days better than these?' For it is not wise to ask such questions. Wisdom, like an inheritance, is a good thing, and it benefits those who see the sun. Wisdom is a shelter."
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5: Welcome to Gracious Words. Gracious Words is taken from the weekly women's Bible study taught by Cheryl Broderson at Calvary Chapel, Costa Mesa, California.

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Nothing remains the same when he takes residence within us. He renews, restores, and gives new purpose to our lives.

0: part two of Cheryl's message titled Introduction to Jesus in the House.
1: Doc loved the idea of working on it and doing everything himself, so we had a garage door that could open three quarters of the way. You know, there's the rumor that my dad was a great builder. He was not. But he loved to build. He built us a retaining wall that was just curvaceous. But I've never gotten over my love of houses. There is something in me that just absolutely loves houses. You know, if you walk at about 5:30 or 6, when people haven't closed their drapes yet, and they've got their lights on, you can kind of see in and see some stuff like how your neighbors have decorated and how they live their lives. I love that kind of stuff. One of my favorite channels is HGTV. I don't get it, but if I go to my kids' house, like they're rich, so they have it. And I love to watch, you know, whether it's Fixer Upper, especially Fixer Upper, right? Because we love the games. But or what's that other couple, Jenny and Dave Mars? Because she always calls him Dave Mars. I love that. I love just watching what they do to these old houses and the changes they make in these houses. How they take down walls and, move and tear out the kitchen and put in all new cupboards and rearrange the whole style and function of the house. I love that. I love House Hunters. There's another one that's called Location, Location, Location, and you can only watch it on YouTube, but all the houses are in England, and it's so, so fun. I love seeing the way a house is laid out, what the floor plan is. I love seeing what furniture they have. I love to see the arrangement. You can tell so much about where the priority of a home is by the way the furniture is arranged. But the Bible has a lot to say about houses. Do you know the word house is used over 95 times in the Bible? Why? Because houses are important. I'm going to read you just a few scriptures from Proverbs, some of my favorites and my mom's favorites. Proverbs 9:1, wisdom has built her house. She has hewn out her seven pillars. Proverbs 11:29, he who troubles his own house will inherit the wind. Proverbs 14:1, this was my mom's favorite. In fact, she said, Cheryl, I just read Proverbs 14:1 again, and the Lord told me you're supposed to do a Bible study on it. So start working right now. And I did. Every wise woman builds her house, but the foolish woman pulls it down with her own hands. Proverbs 15:6, in the house of the righteous there is much treasure, but the revenue of the wicked is trouble. And then one of my favorites, Proverbs 17:1, better is a dry morsel with quietness than a house full of feasting with strife. It also can read, better is a meal of vegetables. Never mind. Proverbs, I rephrase that. Better is dinner with a vegan and love than with someone on the Atkins diet with strife. And then my dad's favorite, Proverbs 21:9. It is better to dwell in a corner of a housetop than in a house shared with a contentious woman. Proverbs 24:3-4, through wisdom a house is built, and by understanding it is established. By knowledge the rooms are filled with all precious and pleasant riches. There's so many more. Of course, there are 95. But when the Bible talks about homes or houses, it is often using it as an allegory or a metaphor for the heart. We read at the end of the Sermon on the Mount in Matthew chapter 7, and Jesus says this, therefore, whoever hears this word of mine and does them, he's like a man who built his house on the rock. And the rain descended, the floods came, and the winds blew and beat on that house, and it did not fall, for it was founded on the rock. He who takes the word in and seeks to use the word to build his house. Build the house of the Lord in our heart. And in that scripture, Jesus says, and the floods came. See, the floods come no matter what. The floods, they hit the good house and they hit the weak house. The rain comes and the rain falls on the strong house and it falls on the weak house. The wind blows against the strong house on a rock and it blows against the weak house. The difference is not the storm. The difference is the foundation. And the foundation built on the rock of Jesus. The house that has Jesus in it and builds on Jesus. That's the house that withstands the storm, no matter how strong the wind, how great the flood, how torrential the rain. It's the house that's built on the rock that stands. Returning to Proverbs 4:23, Solomon wrote, "Keep your heart with all diligence, for out of it proceeds the issues of life." It's the heart, the home, the house of your being. This is where all the decisions and all the churnings take place. In Matthew 12:34 and 35, and you can remember this by 1, 2, 3, 4. Jesus said, "Out of the abundance of the heart, the mouth speaks." And then he said, "A good man out of the good treasure of his heart brings forth good things. And an evil man out of the evil treasures brings forth evil things." Remember, by wisdom a house is built. And by understanding, the rooms are filled with all sorts of treasures. Don't you want to have those treasures in your house? To be able to bring out of your house treasures, old and new? You see, some of the lessons that we've learned from Jesus that are in our heart, they're old. It's like I learned this when I was like 2 days old in Jesus. And some of those treasures, it's like, oh, I never saw that before. That's amazing. I need to share that with somebody. Jesus is saying, that's what we're supposed to be like. That house, our hearts, supposed to be filled with the treasury. Our heart is the home of our lives. What takes place in our heart affects the way we think. You know, there's this study right now by psychologists and scientists called cognitive therapy. And they're finding that people get these wrong thinking patterns and it affects everything in their life. And so what they're doing is they're going back and they're saying, what's the process that you're thinking by? And they're finding, where has it been disrupted? Well, when Jesus is in the house, it affects the way, the process by which we value and think. It affects what we prioritize, what room is most important to us, and what room is the least important to us. To me, the most important room in my house is guests. Absolutely. The kitchen. It's what feeds me. It's where all my creativity is. I love the kitchen. And it doesn't show because it's sparkling clean. It shows because it's messy. It shows because if you think my dress is bad because of the coffee that I spilled on it this morning, my kitchen is worse. You know, my stove is almost always dirty because there's always something going on that stove. That's my favorite room in my house. Believe it or not, the second room that I love is my laundry room. I really like it. Because you can put dirty things in that washer and they'll come out clean and you stick them in the dryer and you're like, yes, it's a miracle. It came out. Do you ever lay hands on your clothes and go, Lord, please get this stain out? I do. Hey, I was raised by Kay Smith. That's what we do. But when Jesus is in the house, in our heart, it affects the way we live, how we live, how we want to live. It affects the way we interact with others. Do we value others? Do we see them as our mission field potentials for loving Jesus Christ? Do we see them as the chosen, beautiful daughters? Remember, Jesus said, whoever receives a child in my name receives me, and who receives me receives my Father in heaven. He says, whoever gives a drink to a believer in my name, they've received me. He said, if you've clothed the naked, if you've gone to jail, if you've gone to the prisons to visit those who are in prison, in that you have done it to the least of these, you have done it to me. When Paul was persecuting the church and he was stopped by Jesus Christ on the road to Emmaus, he said to him, Saul, Saul, why are you persecuting me? Exactly. So when Jesus is in the house, you know what we do? We love others. We start loving everyone, good, bad. You might have needs salvation, has salvation, needs improvement. Doesn't matter, because we are loving them because of Jesus. It affects the way we talk. Remember, out of the abundance of the heart, the mouth speaks. We don't use words like, you always, phrases, you always, you never. We use words like, hey, love, joy, loved, cared for. It affects where we go. If we go to church, if we want to go to church, it affects our desires. Do we want to be with the people of God? Do we want a fellowship? Or do we want to stay home and watch HGTV? It affects our desires, where we go, what we like to do. It affects how we treat those around us. You know, we leave an impression everywhere we go. It affects the impression we leave. Are people, when we leave, going, she was one of the nicest people I've ever met? Or are they like, whoa, glad she just left the store. That was terrible. Who are we? What are we? Are we demanding? Or are we, you know, Apple has had my iWatch for over a week. Brian goes, you go in there and you tell them. I'm like, right. You know, like, they're like, sorry, ma'am, there's nothing we can do. And it's like, I know. But are we saying, I know there's nothing you can do. Thank you, because that's what I did yesterday. Thank you so much for trying. You know, effects, I've got to tell you this. My daughter was just saying, I can tell Remy, that's her son, has been with grandma maybe a little too much. Because we were driving on the freeway to school and he says, oh, that car is cutting us off. Everyone is cutting us off. Okay, that was an impression. Not necessarily the one I wanted to leave, but so when we talk about our homes and our houses, and when we're doing this study, what we're really talking about is our own heart. Jesus wants to make himself at home in our hearts. He wants our hearts to be his residence. Ephesians 3:16-17, Paul prays this. I pray that from his glorious unlimited resources, he will empower you with inner strength through his spirit. Then Christ will make his home in your hearts as you trust in him. See that cooperation? The unlimited power of God comes to bear in our hearts by the Spirit, and we begin to trust Jesus, and he moves in. When Jesus is in your house, your heart, all sorts of unexpected, fascinating, at times absolutely wondrous, and at other times convicting things begin to take place. He does a full renovation project on our heart. Often he removes the outdated appliances and furniture, and sometimes we're happy and sometimes we're like, my great-grandmother gave me that. He rearranges the furniture. He reprioritizes the rooms and gives some of the rooms whole new purposes. He changes the whole layout of our heart. He repurposes many of the rooms. He cleans out closets. Have you ever had that? He pulls down wallpaper. He paints. He redesigns. He cleans. He gives our heart new purposes, new thoughts, new desires. As we look at Jesus in the house, our focus is not only what Jesus said or did in these ancient houses. Don't read it just as, okay, he did this. Rather, it is not only about what Jesus did, but what Jesus does. and about what Jesus wants to do. You know, there's that one show with the mom and daughter, and it takes place in some Midwest. They both have red hair. Good Bones. You've been watching too much TV. I was just tricking. No, I know. No. But you know, Good Bones, they're like, there's never a house too bad, right? There's never a house beyond. See, you'll be able to look at others and go, your house is not beyond. It's not too far gone. Jesus wants to move in, and he wants to do the full renovation project. It's not just about what Jesus wants to do in your heart, but what Jesus wants to do in the heart of others and what he can do and how he can transform. Again, I'm from the Jesus Revolution. My dad used to have people come up to the platform. They'd be like, yeah, last week I was, you know, doing hits, and this week I'm doing hits in the Bible. And everybody would be like, yeah. Our God that baby had an amen for me. I could hear it. Jesus renovates. He wants to be in our house, that he might be in the house of others, that people might walk in our house and say, who was your decorator? Who was the person that you hired to do all these renovations and work? And you're like, Jesus. And then they can know that they're not too far gone. You know, one of the problems right now I see in the church movement, whether it's Baptist or other churches, is they've lost the grace. And if we don't have grace in here for each other, how is somebody out there who doesn't know Jesus, what hope do they have of ever receiving grace? If we're not giving grace to each other over little things, how can they expect grace for a life of sin to be covered by the blood of Jesus Christ? We have got to let Jesus in the house and let him paint the whole thing with grace inside and out. Thank you. You and the babies, I love it. Out of the mouths of babes and joyful life women, God ordains praise. As we look at Jesus in the house again, our focus is going to be about what Jesus does in houses, the effect he has, and the way everything is changed and transformed and bettered by his presence. This is a journey with Jesus into many, many of the homes he went into. We're going to be looking at somewhere around 22 or 23. As we study these houses and Jesus' time in them, be prepared to start working afresh and anew, to let the Lord begin to work with you in your own heart. Because what Jesus wants more than anything else is just to dwell in your heart, to live in your heart. And the word live or dwell that Jesus uses is the Greek word katakoma. And it means to live, to permeate, to inhabit, prompt, and always be present. Isn't that great? Don't we want Jesus always present in our homes? Yes, Cheryl. Thank you. To this end, it's important that we not only study about Jesus in the house, and you know that it's short. Each lesson is short. The reading might be a little longer, but you only have like 5 or 6 questions, or maybe we cheated a little bit, like question one is A, B, C, D, E. Okay? But really, you can do it in 10 minutes, or you can take 2 hours. It's whatever the Spirit of the living God. Sometimes he will downpour, and in 10 minutes, you'll get a revolutionary word from the Lord. Sometimes it will be 2 hours, and then it will come, or you can't pull yourself away from it. Because, wow, or sometimes it'll be like, I already visited that house. And the Lord will be like, go right back. Have you ever done that? You know, go back in. Did you see the furniture? I forgot. I don't know if you're like me. I tend to forget things, you know. Like we had a power outage last night. I thought I had an extra hour this morning. I'm like, wow, you know. No. But I have to sometimes go back and revisit and look again. Sometimes it's going to need a reread or revisitation of this house. You're going to be reading the account. And while you read the account, the Spirit of the living God is going to be searching your heart. He's going to be prompting you to write down the insights the Spirit of God gives you. Write down your questions. Write down your quandaries. If you don't have questions, you know, the Bible wants us to ask why. We've been telling people for so long, don't ask why. It's a lack of faith. No, it's not. Why can often be the question that prompts more faith. What, why, where, how? Yes. Jesus didn't say, why are you asking that? How dare you ask that? Jesus asked questions too because it prompts thoughts. Because he's so big, he can handle all our questions. And he's got an answer for us. So that's going to happen. Then we're going to gather together and share in groups. And we're going to share what Jesus has done in our hearts during the week. Why? In order to help others, inspire others, and encourage others to be helped. Have you ever walked in someone else's house and go, oh, I love this paint color. And they say, oh, it's Sherman Williams, number 543. And you're like, are you okay if I paint my house this color? I hate those people. Sorry, I don't hate them. I hate it when they act like, don't copy me. That is so mean. I copy everybody. Come on, get over it. If I wear the dress you wore, just know that I loved it and it was so cute. But, you know, we should be helping each other. This is how you do it. This is how you paint. This is the blessing. When you come and you're sharing your insights that the Lord has given you, you're helping people redecorate. You're facilitating. You're blessing. You're inspiring. Now they want to redecorate. Have you ever done that? Your kitchen is so cute. This is how I did it. Valerie comes over and she goes, have you thought of chalk paint? I'm like, what? I painted my table. Looks so good. I'm like, where's something else I can paint? Brian's like, have you ever thought of painting the coffee table? I was hoping you'd say that. Looks so good. Get inspired. Start these projects with Jesus. So you need to come, not just for yourself, like, what can I get? You know, in Orange County, we're like, feed me, what can I get? Come here to feed others. You start making enchiladas in your spiritual kitchen. Bring them to share. You bring that word that God gives you to share with others. Somebody needs that word. Somebody needs that word. The Holy Spirit gave you that word, not just to box it up in your heart, but to share it, to give it to somebody. There's a word that somebody needs. You know, I love it when you sit in the groups and someone goes, oh, I needed that. You're like, really? Something I said actually blessed you? Thank you, Jesus. He wants popcorn like that going all through the groups. That's for me. That's for me. See, it's popping. That's for me. I turn from a kernel to like a fluffy thing. So we're going to be sharing in groups. And finally, every heart and home constantly needs cleaning, doesn't it? Especially if you have fans in your house, right? Those ceiling fans. They collect dust, don't they? And either you're shooting that dust all over the house, so everyone's getting allergies, or you're cleaning those fans. Well, we'll be cleaning the fans. We'll be renovating. We'll be repurposing. That is what Jesus is going to do as he comes into each of our houses. He's going to start conversing with us. He's going to take up our time and live in our hearts. But I am so, so excited about what the Spirit of the Living God is going to do in each of our hearts through the presence of Jesus Christ.
2: When Jesus is at home in our hearts, everything begins to change. He renovates, restores, and fills our lives with his grace and truth.

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1: 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Well, stay with us. 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

0: 2 Corinthians chapter 6, verse 2 says, "In the time of my favor, I heard you. And in the day of salvation, I helped you. I tell you, now is the time of God's favor. Now is the day of salvation." Welcome to Kingdom and Culture, where the truth and grace of the kingdom of God courageously intersect with the complexity of our culture. I'm excited to introduce to some of you, some of you may already know who this guy is, but Joel loves Jesus, loves his home state of California, and it could be said, loves America with a Christ-centered passion to see salvations by the millions and spiritual revival come to our land from sea to shining sea. And I share that passion with him. So Joel Mott is a worship leader, songwriter, and I'm going to say it, he's a street singer and preacher, not the ones with the hat out there for money, although maybe that's cool too. But he goes out there and just preaches the gospel and leads people in worship. And thousands of people tend to show up where he's leading worship and preaching the word. And I don't know what else to call it, but him and his Jesus posse, when they show up, Jesus shows up. And so is there anything else you'd like to add on that eloquent introduction?
1: Oh, my gosh. That's a pretty good intro. No, that's it, man. I just love Jesus.
0: Yeah.
1: I'm a singer, like you said it, songwriter, but I just have a heart to see my generation mobilized and commissioned for the gospel.
0: You know,
1: that's why we're here on this earth. So
0: that's right.
1: That's what I've given my life to.
0: And are you part of the Gen Z people?
1: Yeah, I mean,
0: love it.
1: I'm kind of right on the edge. I'm a 97 baby.
0: Okay.
1: So it's up for debate, I think. It's right on the cusp.
0: You're leading the way for Gen Z. Let's call it that. Yep. Cutting edge of
1: like
0: Gen Z.
1: I like to identify as...
0: You're the Z of Z. There you go. All right. That just came to my mind. I had to go there. All right. Well, I just want to unpack a little bit more.

0: people get to know you here. And for those listening on radio and podcasts, thank you so much for joining us. So in 2020, and when I say those words, people probably get triggered.
1: Right.
0: Just it's like, that's it. A lot happened that year.
1: Yeah.
0: But you and a few others gathered in Huntington Beach and in SoCal to worship Jesus during the COVID lockdowns.
1: Yeah.
0: And so this effort didn't go unnoticed or unchecked by the governing authorities.
1: Of course, yeah.
0: And for context, I believe a deeper meaning to what you do, what or who motivated you to literally step outside in faith and into the streets of Huntington Beach and onto the beach and worship Jesus in the open? What was that catalytic moment in time that led you to this?
1: Yeah. There's so much I could go into there. I think in short, it was coming out of a season of prayer and fasting, really being like amped up on what the Lord was speaking about revival, specifically for California.
0: Yeah.
1: But then actually facing a lot of disappointment.
0: Sure.
1: We kind of our personal journey with my community. I'm in Pasadena, so we're on this historic campus there called U.S. Center for World Mission.
0: Wow.
1: There's an auditorium called Mott Auditorium, which is my name.
0: Yeah.
1: So I felt so connected,
0: you
1: know, in a spiritual sense to kind of the history of that place. And one of my heroes and spiritual dads is Lou Engel.
0: Yes.
1: And he had spent many years on that place contending.
0: Wow.
1: He was carrying these words for revival for my auditorium and a house of prayer.
0: I was there in the call 2000.
1: That's amazing. Yeah, me too.
0: Deposited in my spirit. Okay.
1: Okay, it's full same. Like that that changed my life. I was three years old.
0: Wow.
1: At the first call in D.C. in 2000.
0: Wow.
1: So I always look back to that. I tell Lou all the time, like, something happened in my little spirit man that day, you know, on the National Mall. Right, so anyway, fast
0: forward. Like a Samuel called out.
1: Yeah.
0: Love it.
1: Just as a young. So those are some of my first memories as a kid.
0: Wow. Wow.
1: And so I always look back to that. But here we are kind of all these years later, kind of a full circle, being back at that campus, back in my auditorium, and we're getting these dreams and these words for revival.
0: Yeah.
1: And it's like it all just shut down.
0: Yep.
1: After that, we get kicked out of Mott. The campus goes up for sale. It's sold to a secular organization.
0: Oh.
1: And of course, shortly after that, the pandemic rolls around, the lockdowns, and it's like the church is shutting down across the nation and fear is running rampant across the world. And so that was like a really a wrestling time for me. Like, okay, God, I was actually living in Ohio prior to that, and I felt like he was speaking about revival in California. So I had left everything.
0: Wow.
1: I'd moved to SoCal, and I'm like leaning into these words, and then it feels like it all just shuts down.
0: So you moved from Ohio just before the lockdowns?
1: I moved in 2018.
0: Okay.
1: Right? So we're back in Mott that whole year and a half.
0: Wow.
1: Then we get kicked out of there, and the pandemic rolls around.
0: Yeah.
1: And I remember just wrestling with the Lord and saying, like, God, what happened to these promises? And here we are, the church is shutting down. And I remember just walking out on my street late at night, and I live right next to that campus, and they started doing construction there, and they put an ugly pink fence up around the whole place, right? And so, like, every morning I see I'm, like, reminded of the kind of
0: the
1: disappointment.
0: Loss. Yeah.
1: And the discouragement. And I remember walking out on my street late at night just fed up, you know. And
0: yeah.
1: I remember just, like, punching the pink fence with all my strength, just yelling at God, you know, like, what happened, God? Why did this have to happen? And, and it was like crickets that night. I didn't hear anything.
0: Oh,
1: but I walked back into my house, and I realized the Lord is bringing me to like a crossroads.
0: Yeah.
1: Of do I still believe the promises or not? And
0: and
1: I realized he was inviting me into this decision. Of it's either 100% you believe it or 0%.
0: Yeah.
1: And there was no more like grace for that middle ground, that gray area.
0: Wow.
1: And so I remember that night just having this moment. It was really raw moment with the Lord and saying, God, I want to believe. Help my unbelief. You know, I want to believe. I know the things that you've spoken are true. And just made another decision that night to like lay aside the skepticism and the doubt.
0: Yeah.
1: And just said, God, I don't see it. This is not what I had in mind.
0: Yeah.
1: It's like the opposite, right? Like all these prophetic words over my life were about the corporate expression of worship and God moving on, you know, the gathering, unity, the church coming together.
0: Yeah.
1: And here we are like isolated in our rooms and just the complete opposite, right?
0: Yeah.
1: And so, yeah, that was that season. And then my friend has this dream right after that. And in the dream, we were gathered together on the beach and we were worshiping Jesus.
0: Let's go.
1: And in the dream, this is a really powerful prophetic dream, I believe. In the dream, Jesus appears to us and he brings my friend to the edge of the water and he says, "Do you hear the sound of the water?"
0: Come on.
1: Almost as if to ask, like, "Do you see what's coming?"
0: Wow.
1: And Jesus, in the dream, he says, "The battle in the land of California has already been won," which this is 2020. It didn't feel like we were winning the battle in the land, right?
0: Yeah. Pharaoh's army's right behind us, bro.
1: Yeah.
0: All I see is water ahead.
1: Exactly. But it's like, what is the word of the Lord?
0: Yeah.
1: Right? Like, we hear the word of the mainstream narrative and the media and the enemy. Yep. But what is God saying, right? And I felt like this dream was one of those things that was cutting through just the chaos of that season. The battle in the land of California has already been won. Then he said, the ground has been prepared.
0: Yes.
1: And now is the time for the rains of my spirit.
0: Today is the day of salvation.
1: Yes.
0: Let's go. Let's go. So I want to just make some, not backtrack from where you're at, but to just highlight for those listening or on podcasts, watching on YouTube or wherever they're at. You referenced, Lord, forgive me for my unbelief. Help me to believe.
1: Yeah.
0: I believe, Lord, forgive me for my unbelief. And that man whose daughter was sick when Jesus did it, he didn't say, "Well, sorry, your unbelief, just put a nail in that coffin. Your daughter's going to die." No, Jesus went and healed his daughter.
1: Mm.
0: And it's almost like when we have that doubt, I wonder if there's anybody out there that maybe they've been believing for revival or maybe just in their home. They're like, "God, I love that national or even California revival thing, but Lord, can you just revive my house?"
1: Yeah.
0: And so maybe somebody out there just needs to hear your story, what you're saying, to apply that.
1: Yeah.
0: That the battle's not over. In fact, I love that you said it's already been won.
1: Yeah.
0: Joel, you're firing up my faith right now because I've been believing for this forever, as Sandlot so eloquently says.
1: Yes.
0: I don't know if those who have ever seen the original Sandlot. Anyway, I'm digressing a little bit there, but God's doing something for sure. So there you are. You get this vision. And so, I don't know who your other friend was. Maybe it was Ross Johnson or another dude.
1: I met him at the end of that year.
0: So you and Ross kind of hooked up as things were happening.
1: Yes.
0: Okay. So anyway, so in light of this bold step of faith, you and others garnered, you know, people just coming out there. So tell us what happened. What was that first catalytic moment when you guys said, "All right, vision, now reality"?
1: Yeah. So we were just doing, you know, that year we were like putting feelers out there because everybody's offended at everybody. You know, can we gather? Can we not? And our governor's saying crazy things. And,
0: walking down the beach.
1: Yeah, exactly. So we just started gathering in like people's backyards and garages and living rooms.
0: Love it.
1: And just kind of went from house to house that summer. And God was just meeting us so deeply. And a lot of young people just gathering in living rooms.
0: Love
1: it. And repenting and getting delivered. And we're baptizing people in backyard pools. And and so kind of one thing is just leading to the next. I meet Ross. He was living in San Diego at the time. He's like, "I want to just do something down here. Let's just host the presence of God. Let's seek his face and see what happens." You know. And so that turned into like a monthly deal down there in San Diego in this little chapel. And eventually, I asked my friend who had the dream.
0: Yeah.
1: And the end of that dream is this: there's this tsunami wave that comes and floods the city.
0: Wow.
1: And he wakes up out of the dream and he sends it to me. This is my friend Armando, who's in this school with me previously.
0: Love it.
1: We had done so many prayer meetings together, you know, contending for revival.
0: Yeah.
1: And he's like, "Joel, I think that wave is symbolic of a wave of God's spirit that's coming to our nation." And I said, "Bro, where were we in the dream? What beach was it?" And he said, "Huntington Beach." And so I turned to him and our guys at that point. I'm like, "Let's just do the dream."
0: Yeah.
1: Right? Coming out of 2020, starting to see God move among some young people in these smaller gatherings, right? I'm like, "Let's just do the dream. Let's show up at the beach. Let's worship like we were in the opening scene."
0: Yeah.
1: And just believe that his presence is going to come, which is a biblical precedent, right? Like Psalm 22. "I will inhabit the praises of my people."
0: So when you did that, how many people showed up? What did it look like? Who were you working with? What was all that?
1: We just put it out there really organically. We don't have a big following or resources or anything. We just have this word from the Lord to go, right?
0: Yep.
1: So we go in faith. 400 people show up at the pier right there.
0: Come on.
1: We did two nights. And we're just worshiping. People are coming off the beach, joining in. They're repenting of sin. They're coming to the altar, receiving Jesus. We're baptizing people in the ocean right there.
0: Hey, you got a baptismal.
1: Free
0: baptismal. Was that in the summer by chance?
1: Yeah, summertime.
0: So the water was warmer.
1: Yep,
0: that's nice.
1: Exactly. So that was really the kind of the beginning of the catalytic moment where we realized, like, God was confirming his word.
0: Yeah.
1: That he wasn't messing around, that he actually did want to pour out his spirit.
0: Yes.
1: And I think we're in the wake of that right now. That was 5-6 years ago.
0: I'm going to say amen to that and bear witness to that.
1: Yeah.
0: And just to segue with it, I don't know to what degree you played a part in this, but when Saturate happened on July 10th, were you there?
1: I was there for one of them, I think.
0: Okay. Yeah, they did a few.
1: Yeah.
0: The July 10th one, whatever that was, we were there with my family of 2020 and my son.
1: I think that's the one I was
0: okay,
1: there.
0: Okay. Yeah, we were at Lifeguard Tower 20.
1: That is, yeah.
0: 2020. And it was my 20th year in full-time ministry.
1: Wow.
0: And so I'm like, my son, he's 9 years old. He goes, Dad, it's almost like the Ethiopian guy. He's like, here's water. What keeps me from being baptized? My son had a full comprehension of the gospel. He's like, Dad, I'm ready to get baptized. Because all these people get baptized. So we baptize him. And then I'm out there in the water. And there's a line of people that are like, hey, we want to get baptized too. I don't even know these people. I didn't do a baptismal class with them.
1: Right.
0: As you would do in standard traditional church settings. Right. But we just started helping out baptizing, starting with my son. And so God's spirit was moving. And then when I was pastoring at Vanguard University, following that in 2022, 2023, we saw over 100 water baptisms at Vanguard, which is a Christian school. But people are getting saved at a Christian school.
1: Right.
0: And then they had no church. They had no community. So we just started baptizing people. So your catalytic, your vision, all that, let me say, Joel, it's coming true. And I'm just giving you my anecdotal experience.
1: Yeah.
0: But like you said, what else have you seen as this continued? As you guys have garnered a following with California Will Be Saved.
1: Yeah.
0: And you're boldly lifting up Jesus' name. I've seen you guys like on Hollywood Boulevard.
1: Yes.
0: Sacramento.
1: Yeah.
0: Washington, D.C.?
1: Yeah, we were one of the collaborators.
0: Yeah. And I worked out there in the Senate, and then I also pastored out there for 6 years. So when you're doing these things, I'm like, my heart's just booming with you guys.
1: Yeah, totally.
0: So,
1: God's taken us on a wild journey. I mean, since Huntington Beach, it's just been nonstop.
0: Wow. Right?
1: We've done, for the California Will Be Saved official gatherings, we've done 39 of them now in the last 5 years.
0: I love that you're keeping track. 39. Yeah, yeah. Let's go.
1: You know, like those are the main events, and then tons of other rallies and outreaches around that. But Hollywood Boulevard was a highlight. We did that twice, 2023 and 2024.
0: Okay.
1: And that first time was just, I mean, both times, but it was like
0: a swamp of people just following down the street worshiping Jesus.
1: Yeah. Yeah, it was like I wasn't sure if that was real life or not. I didn't know if I was in a dream, you know, like kind of on the most famous street in the world, you could say.
0: Yeah.
1: Worshiping Jesus, you know, and thousands gathering right there, hearing the gospel, 100 people running to the altar to receive Jesus. We did 60 water baptisms right there on the Walk of Fame.
0: Oh, come on.
1: And
0: I didn't know that. That's awesome.
1: It was just one of those surreal moments, you know.
0: Yeah.
1: Kind of a defining moment.
0: Well, and so you're saying your heart for your generation, what do you see happening? Why do you think so many people, not just Gen Z, but we'll stick with Gen Z for now. Why do you think so many in your generation are saying, this is it? House church, outdoor worship, wherever, however, with whomever, as long as Jesus is glorified. What is it? What's the catalyst behind this? And I say this, and I ask this for parents of Gen Z that are listening, like, hey, if your student is getting excited about Jesus, let him cook.
1: Let him cook.
0: Sorry. I don't know if that sounded good coming out of my mouth, but I'm just going to say, I mean, let it go.
1: You're in touch with the lingo.
0: All right. Anyway, continue. I just shocked you, Joel. I just shocked. He's like, wait, this 50-year-old man, how does he know this language? I study the language. Anyway, I'm an archaeologist. No, I'm kidding. I'm not that. But really, what do you think it is in your generation that's just like causes them to get so much buy-in?
1: Yeah, I think Gen Z, I mean, I've been saying this, they just want the real deal.
0: Yeah.
1: And Jesus is so real, right? Like, that's what messed up my life in the best way. Like, I realized he was actually real. Like, he's a man. We're talking about a real man.
0: Yeah.
1: With eyes of fire.
0: Come on.
1: With a burning desire for all of humanity. And that's what flipped my life upside down. I realized, like, wait, there's a purpose for my life.
0: Yeah.
1: I'm just not a random, you know, life on this earth.
0: Like,
1: there's actually a real divine direction that God has ordained for me before I was born.
0: Wow.
1: And that blew my mind, you know, that I could belong to heaven's story.
0: The
1: story that God is unfolding. And so I think that's it. They want something real. And we're realizing, like, Jesus is the only answer. Like, these other things aren't satisfying anymore. And I think we're in one of those seasons where God is really pouring out his spirit, right? There's certain seasons and times where it's like there's this increase.
0: Yeah.
1: I think we're in that right now.
0: Wow. That's so good. And that sense of purpose, it sounds like, that God, you know, has given you. And it almost seems many have written off younger generations, but something is happening.
1: Yeah.
0: And I've done a few podcast things with other guests where I will continue, because this is a passion. I love having you here to testify about this, but this is something I want to keep hitting the drum on, because God is not done.
1: Yeah.
0: I feel like, would you say it's okay to say we're just getting started?
1: Oh, yeah.
0: Or rather, God's just getting started.
1: Yeah.
0: Through us.
1: 100%.
0: That's good.
1: Yeah.
0: So I just want to go to, you know, some organizational things that God has given you. So you guys started California Will Be Saved. It's on Instagram at California Will Be Saved. Is it CA or California right now?
1: CA Will Be Saved.
0: So at CA Will Be Saved, which is an organization or a movement that you and others started in this heartbeat of seeing California saved for Jesus.
1: Yeah.
0: Not economically per se, although that's not bad either, you know, in terms of the blessings of God, you know, flowing through the land. But you have a lot of followers there, but when you and others proclaim California will be saved, I'm just going to ask the question so you can help define it. What do you mean? Obviously, we can assume, of course, that you want to see this generation today saved, but what do you see happening in terms of what you shared with the vision, in terms of how God is orchestrating your steps and the people around you to see salvations continue to come to California? Maybe it's just keep obeying God and do what you're doing. I don't know.
1: Well, I think one of the key things is we understand the influence that California has.
0: Yeah, and, absolutely.
1: And I've studied revival history. For whatever reason, when God pours out his spirit here, when he begins to move in our state, it isn't just for our state.
0: Yep.
1: It's for the bigger
0: As goes picture. California, so goes at least the United States.
1: Yeah, and we've seen that more than once
0: in
1: California. And so we really grabbed a hold of that, you know, realizing like if God really moves here and these words that he's given us come to pass, like it's going to be for the whole nation, and we believe even for the nations.
0: Well, let me just say that if you're California, then obviously you have some skin in the game. But the rest of America, if you're listening from wherever outside of California, hey, pray for California, because as Joel just said, as goes California, even if you're from like Texas and you don't want to hear it said, as goes California, so goes the nation. And it's really worth fighting for.
1: Yeah. I mean, on so many levels. Well, I mean, spiritually, obviously, but politically.
0: Yeah.
1: I mean, media, fashion, trends.
0: Everything.
1: Economically. Like
0: the Dodgers are two-time back-to-back World Series champions going on a three-peat. I mean, what else do we need to say? Sorry, Dodger fan bleeding blue here. So
1: hey, me too. I'm all about it.
0: Love it.
1: Yeah.
0: But yeah, you're right. All joking aside.
1: Yeah.
0: Yeah, so much influence here.
1: Exactly.
0: Yeah. Wow. Okay, so something we haven't talked about yet. You write music. You lead worship, obviously. Praise God. And you brought your, as they say in, well, I mentioned guitar. I'm just kidding. Those of you from Texas, I don't know how you say it, but you brought your gitter.
1: Gitter.
0: So do you want to share like 1 or 2 minutes of a recent worship song or a song that you've written? Maybe something you've led down the streets and worship with people praising the name of Jesus. I think this would be cool.
1: I just happen to have my guitar here.
0: Just happened to bring it. Just on your back, like a traveling guitarist guy.
1: Yeah.
0: But for those listening, Joel's just going to share a little bit of what he's written. And hey, let worship with us for a moment here.
1: Here we go. Yeah, this one's called Open the Gates.
0: Come on.
1: From that Psalm 24 prayer, like open up, you ancient gates.
0: Yes.
1: This has really been my heart cry and prayer over California.
0: Love it.
1: Been going that God would open up the gates of heaven over our city and
0: Amen.
1: Bring his presence. So here's the chorus.
0: Speak it.

0: That is good.
1: You like that?
0: I love that. Dude, I'm going to hear it. Psalm 24. Lift up your heads, yes. O you gates. Be lifted up, you ancient doors,
1: yes.
0: That the King of glory may come in. Come on.
1: Come on, bro.
0: All right, listen. I didn't have this prepared, but where can people go to get music from you, dude? Is that like on Spotify and stuff?
1: It is. I just put like an acoustic version of that song out.
0: And they just look up your
1: last
0: name?
1: Month.
0: Joel Mott, M-O-T-T, like Mott's applesauce.
1: Exactly. That's what I tell people.
0: Love it. I love Mott's applesauce. Yeah, that or Kirkland's version of it.
1: Yeah.
0: But anyway. Dude, that is good, Joel.
1: Thank you, bro.
0: Dude, you are speaking that opening up the heart's door for salvation, right?
1: Yes. Yeah,
0: well, even – okay, I'm just going to go for it. Let me – cook for a moment here. Revelation 3:20 is Jesus. He says, "Behold, I stand at the door and knock. And any who opens up the door and lets me in, I will dine with them and them with me." And he's not talking to unsaved people per se. He's talking to the church.
1: Yeah.
0: Part of revival is people who've been spiritually meh. It's time for them to come alive.
1: Come on.
0: So if you're listening on a radio, you just happen to flip to this station, you're like, "Oops, accident." No, it's not. You are here for a reason. Yeah. God is knocking at your heart's door. Open up to Jesus. And podcast, whatever, send this to somebody that they need to hear. But Joel, I hope people will go get a little bit. I'm going to get that song. I will go, Joel. Come on, man. That is so good.
1: Thank you.
0: Well, hey, as we continue on here, I don't want to spend too much time on this because we only have a few minutes. But you and others are leading at – you're going to be leading something at the Rose Bowl? Or where
1: it's
0: is it?
1: The Coliseum in L.A.
0: Still cool.
1: Yes.
0: Coliseum in L.A. called Hope Fest L.A.
1: Yes.
0: And you're going to start with a fast in March of 2026. How can people, like, just follow that? Just like, hey, how can I get involved with this revival heartbeat? Because it's really about revival and gathering people together for prayer and worship to lift up the name of Jesus.
1: Yeah, it is. Yeah, so this is our next assignment. It's happening April 11th, 2026.
0: Awesome.
1: And it's a huge undertaking, but we just believe that God is going to move in power across Southern California.
0: Love it.
1: Gathering in the heart of Los Angeles, which obviously there's so much influence that L.A. has.
0: Yeah.
1: And we're doing it. We're going after the L.A. Memorial Coliseum.
0: Love it.
1: And it's going to be a really fun day, full day, filled with live music performances, giveaways. Obviously, we're going to have a ton of worship. Different worship artists are coming in. There's going to be rappers even.
0: Yeah.
1: And then obviously Jesus is going to be center stage, and we're going to preach the gospel.
0: Love it.
1: We're just inviting the lost to come. It's called Hope Fest because we're inviting the lost people to come and have this experience, but they're going to hear the gospel. And we're going to believe for salvation.
0: Well, as you mentioned earlier, Lou Engle and the call and the send and all the things he has catalyzed, it's not about a one-time event, but it is about continuing. And he said, it's not about that. It's about sustained prayer assault in the heavenlies.
1: Come on.
0: That revival will break forth.
1: Yes.
0: You know, let righteousness rain down and salvation spring up from the ground.
1: Yes.
0: Come on, Joel. Yes. Well, thank you for what you're doing. Thank you for what you continue to do. Thank you for your courage, your boldness.
1: Yeah.
0: Hear it from somebody slightly older than you.
1: Yeah.
0: Not by much, Joel. Not by much. But slightly older. Just saying thank you. Thank you. Keep fighting the good fight. And those that are out there that share the revival heartbeat with Joel, keep fighting that fight. So what would you say to those people out there? They're just listening, watching the podcast. What would you say to them just to encourage them? One last word from you on the heartbeat of revival. How can they continue to pray, get involved, whatever the case may be, maybe just in their local church, whatever. But what word would you give people just to encourage them in one more minute?
1: Yeah, I mean, you can join what we're doing. But honestly, my encouragement is like, what is that thing God has asked you to do?
0: Yeah.
1: You know?
0: It's good.
1: It looks different for everybody. I love that Jesus was, I mean, he was obviously, he flipped history upside down.
0: Yeah.
1: But he just went day to day with a few guys, you know, and just had conversations and met with people and ate with people.
0: Yes, he did.
1: He, in turn, he flipped the world upside down, but like he was a real person that had real conversations. And so that's my encouragement as you go throughout your day to day. Just be the light of Jesus and ask the Holy Spirit, who can I meet today?
0: That's good.
1: Bring somebody across my path, whether that's at your workplace or in your own family, in your own home. At your church, wherever you go.
0: That's good.
1: That's how we're going to accomplish this together,
0: Amen.
1: Right? Wherever we go, doing it together, in the
0: Amen.
1: Streets, in the churches, in our workplaces.
0: So good. So good.
1: Keep the faith. God's moving. This is a revival season.
0: Yes, sir. Well, Joel Mott, thank you so much for joining us on Kingdom and Culture. Thank you, everybody out there on radio and podcasts, for joining us. We'll see you next time on Kingdom and Culture.

0: 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Looking at your weather for later today, we're looking for clouds in the morning with sun giving way to mostly sunny skies in the afternoon. Highs in the low 80s and overnight lows in the low 60s. Currently, it's 64 degrees and clear at K-Wave. I'm Ron Beaver. 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Kate is on the way in with music of praise and worship. Music from Big Tent Revival, Scott Cunningham, All Sons and Daughters, Big Daddy Weave, and more. 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It's Calvary Chapel Pacific Hills at 8. 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So stay with us right here on K-Wave for worship and the word. Have a great Sunday. God bless.
1: Let's be encouraged by these promises from the book of Psalms.
2: 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Verse 1. Unless the Lord builds a house, the work of the builders is wasted. Unless the Lord protects the city, guarding it with sentries will do no good. It is useless for you to work so hard from early morning until late at night, anxiously working for food to eat. For God gives rest to his loved ones. Children are a gift from the Lord. They are a reward from him. Children born to a young man are like arrows in a warrior's hands. How joyful is the man whose quiver is full of them. He will not be put to shame when he confronts his accusers at the city gates.
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Big Tent Revival for your Sunday morning. Kate with you, and I don't know what you're doing. You might be driving, stocking shelves, at home. God is calling us to come away with Him and to rest in Him this morning. I'm so glad that you're here with us on K-Wave.

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Who can call me right now and just brag on God's mercy in your life right now? I'm serious. 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I just need to hear you. 888-564-6173. 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

Big Daddy Weave for your Saturday morning on K-Wave Weekend Praise. I've just seen too much. Kate with you, and oh my gosh, I rolled out of bed this morning, and you know, the Lord's been putting it in my heart lately, Kate, you can't do any, well, he's done this for years, but you know, no one needs to hear you. They need to hear me through you. So that gets you on your knees, you know, at 3:30 in the morning, and preparing for the show. You know, it's not the coffee, it's not the food, it's not the exercise, it's not the vocal cords, although Lord knows I need to do that. It's my heart. That's what needs preparation, my heart. Anyway, I want to brag on some people that connected with us. Kristen, oh my gosh, she says she loves the praise music, the oldies too. Hang in there. I got one for you, darling. Dawn, I love the praise and the balance of the teaching as well. And that's from Idaho. Gwen, thanks. Jose, Eve, how do you pronounce H-O-A? Huh? Oh, Georgia, he's tuning in. So refreshing. And Virginia, and I just want to say, you guys, the feedback is wonderful. And you guys can be honest with us, okay? But if you hear a voice, this is the number to call. It's 888-564-6173, and phone lines are open, okay? 888-564-6173. You can call to say, you know, Kate, hey, it's good to have the praise back. You can call to say, Kate, I'm having a hard week. Need some prayer. 888-564-6173. Hope Darst now on K-Wave.

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0: He is worthy of our

Jeremy Camp now on K-Wave Praise. I want to let you know I've got a great little story about an ancient grapevine. It's coming up right after this song, and how that applies to you and I abiding in Christ.

Michael called in for that song this morning on K-Wave Praise. You can do the same, 888-564-6173. Some people say I say that too fast, so I'll go slower. 888-564-6173 gets you into the studio. Kate here. K-Wave Praise, we're going to continue. All queued up is Wildwood Music Abide. And it had me thinking of this story that I heard, and I wanted to share it with you. It's about this gnarly grapevine in Germany. It is ancient, thick. Can you picture it? Just twisted and dry soil all around it. But the grapes on this particular vine were just amazing. Just, they were flourishing, plump, delicious, sweet. And it produced that year after year after year. And you know, the people, they got real curious about this phenomenon. And you know what they discovered? They discovered that this old grapevine was drawing water from a distant river. I want you to think about that as you hear the song right now, Abide, on K-Wave.

listening to K-Wave Praise. Kate with you on a Sunday morning. Don't forget, 8 a.m. we'll kick off our church services live. Hey, Kristen, she connected with us. 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Wanted to hear something a little bit older. Jesus People classic from 1975. You know Mustard Seed Faith. 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
1: Michael David here to encourage you to listen to K-Wave because it's uplifting, especially during tough times. 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

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Kate with you, Jamie McDonald, Left It in the River. You know that song's been out for a while. And we've been playing it because we've only been bringing back the worship a couple weeks now. But do you know this is the power of praise and worship? You are just walking around in your house, and all of a sudden, those lyrics just pop out in your head because you're feeling bad about yourself. You know that stinky old devil that sits on your shoulder and lies to you all day long? And then you remember, oh, no, no, no, no. That guilt and shame, it's in the river. So we're so glad that you're here today. More praise and worship. It's Jordan Felice right now. Oh, my gosh. Satisfied. On K-Wave.

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Praise 107.9. Kate here. Do you hear God speaking? Oh, yeah, he speaks through his word of God. That's the primary way. But he speaks to us through worship. Oh, Lord, tune our hearts to hear your voice now on K-Wave.

Lee Park Worship for your Sunday morning on K-Wave Weekend Praise 107.9. Why wouldn't I run? Kate here, and we're going to continue. Sarah Groves is up next, Open My Hands. And there's a lyric, you'll be hearing it, but it's going to be just magnified now. He withholds no good thing from us. I want to pause there for a second because good, God's definition of good, sometimes is different than ours. It involves pain. And I was up very early, like I do on the weekends now that we're doing this worship, and I'm having my quiet time. And the Lord brought a memory to me how he spoke through a song. And I was in a marriage, and we were going to marriage counseling, and on this cassette were the lyrics of a song saying, "What was meant for your heart's demise will turn out to be a blessing in disguise." And it was like the Holy Spirit was talking to me, like, "Kate, this marriage is over." And it's like, no, I don't know about you, but I wrestle with God. It can't be God. God hates divorce. I have 2 small children, 5 and 3. Christian husband. This is not God. And what I want to say to you is that it was God. And what turned out for my heart's demise was blessing in disguise. So as you listen to this next song from Sarah Groves, what is going on in your life that is so painful, or you don't like, or is not, and you're getting mad at God? Maybe let's just open up our hands and we'll say, "Lord, not my will, thy will be done."

K-Wave Praise, 107.9, Kate hanging with you. Want to let you know what's coming up in the next hour. We've got music from a Southern California band called The Young Escape. You know Mercy Me. Getty's coming up. Don't go anywhere. Robbie Saban right now on K-Wave.

so powerful, Josh Baldwin, Jen Johnson, Made for More, on your weekend praise on K-Wave 107.9, sharing truth, delivering, sharing life, delivering truth, giving hope. Oh, Kate here, and wow, I just, after hearing that song, in my mind's eye, I'm going, wow, you know, I want everyone that just heard that song that is tuning in right now to remember that you were made for more. But God has a purpose. I don't know how old you are. You could be a teenager, 20s, 30s, 80s, 60s, everything in between. And you want to know something? We have that enemy of our soul that just chips away at us daily, just saying, fill in the blank, you're too old. Yeah, you blew it. But no, you're so valuable. Okay. Do you know how valuable you are? God sent his son to die on a cross to set you and me free, completely free. Now, let's lift our hands and our hearts and our voices in worship. He is worthy to be praised. He is so beautiful. Phil Wickham now.

never, ever, ever, ever let you go. The cry for your Sunday morning. You're listening to K-Wave Praise. Let's speed it up a bit. Yep, just a wee bit. I'll listen to the lyrics of this one. Oh, beautiful one. Tim Hughes. K-Wave Praise Weekend.

early Sunday morning, and the band is The Young Escape. Matter to you. You're so valuable. All right, so guess what? These guys are from SoCal, and they're all siblings. The Young Escape, made up of Ryan, McKenna, Kirsten, Luke Johns. Isn't that awesome? I just love that. Thank you. Thank you. Thank you, Brian, for scheduling that song. I love it. I love worship because it brings us into the presence of God. And I think you do, too, because that's why you're here. Hey, we're going to continue. Hey, no more chit-chat, but quick interjecting here that our programming on the weekends, I don't know if you know this, Monday through Friday, our AM and FM are simultaneously airing the same wonderful programs or teachings, right? Guess what happens on the weekends? Yes, I know. A little schizophrenic. We split. And you've got the worship here and the wonderful teaching and church services coming up at 8 o'clock right here, right? But on our AM, on the weekend, it splits. And there's still teaching. There's no music, but there's some really, there's some, how do I say this? Really good program that you need to check out. So what, Kate, how do we do this? I am so glad you asked. You just hit us up on our website on programs, and it's all there. 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

Hey, Wave. Weekend praise. Taking a quick look at the weather. Well, the sun popped out. Then the clouds covered it up. Then it's going to come out again. And it's going to be very warm today. We're talking 80s. Right now, it's Chelsea Moon on your home for worship. And the word, Hey, Wave Praise.

you haven't seen that movie, watch it. Get the book. I want to talk to Bart Mallard about it. Hey, you've got K-Way Weekend Praise. It's still going. Come on, soak every ounce up, Big Daddy Weave, and you're home for worship and the Word.

0: rescued.
1: I hope so. K-Wave Praise. Bob just called up, 888-564-6173. He just said, hey, Kate, I just love this praise music. He wants actually more. Okay, we got you covered. Mary Claire now.

0: is a God.
1: Mary Claire on K-Wave Weekend Praise, and there's a God, and I know you know that, because you're tuned to K-Wave, sharing life, delivering truth, giving hope, and you're home for worship and the Word on the weekends. Kate here. I'm a little sad. I'm a little blue, because I need to leave you. Oh, my gosh. Don't worry. You're in good hands. We've got wonderful worship and teaching coming your way. Three live services right here every Sunday. Have something on my heart real quick, and it's voting. And like, you talk to different Christians, it's like, oh yeah, I don't vote. And it's just like, oh my gosh. All right. I've even had a pastor tell me that. Hasn't voted for years. And that makes my heart sad. But I'm praying for them. It's really important that we vote. So my husband and I are looking at the ballot a couple days ago, and it's like, we research, we pray, we disagree, we pray, and then we vote. And then we delivered it and got a little sticker. Yeah, it's really, really important. And so I'm not speaking on behalf of K-Wave right now. I'm speaking on behalf of a personal citizen right here, Kate, that I've been using this website for 30 years, CraigHuey.com. And he doesn't tell you how to vote. It's just they've done their research about where they stand on different biblical values. My husband goes to reformcalifornia.org. And I want to tell you something. Between the two and prayer, we just felt the peace of God. And that's all I want to say about voting. Okay, pray. And if you don't vote and you don't like what's happening, well, I'm not going to say any more than that. Yeah. Okay. Anyway, let's leave on a good note. Okay. We got some good songs coming your way. Two more. Hillsong, Marte, because he is a way maker, promise keeper, light in the darkness.
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0: Well, good morning and welcome, you guys. So glad to see you. And if you're sitting out on the patio, good morning to you as well. And for everybody watching online, we're glad that you could be with us. And if you're listening live on K-Wave, we want to welcome you as well. You guys, this morning we are going to be reading from Psalm 96, and it's the entire psalm. And I'll start us out by reading the odd verses, and then you can follow by reading the even verses. But why don't we go ahead and stand for the reading of God's Word. Psalm 96. Oh, sing to the Lord a new song. Sing to the Lord, all the earth.
1: Sing to the Lord. Bless his name. Proclaim the good news of his salvation from day to day.
0: Declare his glory among the nations, his wonders among all peoples.
1: For the Lord is great and greatly to be praised. He is to be feared above all gods.
0: For all the gods of the peoples are idols, but the Lord made the heavens.
1: Honor and majesty are before him. Strength and beauty are in his sanctuary.
0: Give to the Lord, O families of the peoples. Give to the Lord glory and strength.
1: Give to the Lord the glory due his name. Bring an offering and come into his courts.
0: O worship the Lord in the beauty of his holiness. Tremble before him, all the earth.
1: Say among the nations, the Lord reigns. The world also is firmly established. It shall not be moved. He shall judge the peoples righteously.
0: Let the heavens rejoice and let the earth be glad. Let the sea roar in all its fullness.
1: Let the field be joyful and all that is in it. And all the trees of the woods will rejoice before the Lord.
0: For he is coming to judge the earth. He shall judge the world with righteousness and the peoples with his truth. Amen. Let's go ahead and pray together. Heavenly Father, we just come to you, Lord, this morning in Jesus' name. Lord, we thank you that we can gather together as a family, Lord, to worship you. Lord, we're so encouraged in your word when we read that you are coming. Lord, help us to number our days, understanding that you are coming. Grateful that you are coming again, Lord. Grateful that this earth is not our home, that we have a heavenly home that you've prepared. But Lord, as long as we're here, we ask that you would continue to guide us, continue to lead us, and allow us, Lord, to be faithful. We thank you for your goodness in our life, Lord. We thank you how you provide for us each and every day, that you allowed us to get out of bed this morning and to come and to worship you. We thank you, Lord, for that. We thank you for Jesus. We thank you for a Savior, Lord. And we ask, Lord, that you would just continue to keep your hand upon us, continue to bless us, Lord, as we faithfully follow you. It's in Jesus' name we pray. Amen. Why don't you go ahead and have a seat as we continue to worship the Lord.

0: Father, we thank you that you are a great God, and you can see through all this confusion, Lord, and know that we love you, we cherish you, and we thank you for calling us your children. Father, now as we gather together, hear from you, speak to us. In Jesus' name, amen.
1: Amen. Thanks, you guys. Well, it's great to get back together and start our week again as we look into God's Word. We've been going through this book of Galatians, the letter that Paul wrote to the churches in the area of Galatia, and he's being very protective of them because he realizes something's happening in these churches that he loves that could dilute and ultimately destroy everything that being a Christian is really all about. And so it may seem tedious as we go through the book because he's just continuing to drive home the idea of God's grace. The idea that, no, this is not a religion. No, this is not a set of rules to follow. This is different. The Old Testament, the law, was there to make a point. You can't keep the law. Now he says, don't take what's now fresh and new in Jesus, the gospel, and turn it into just another set of rules that you can't follow. And so he's just been hammering it home, and you may even be getting tired of it. But the truth is, it's what our faith is all about. It's what life is all about ultimately. And so he wants us to get that point, and so he continues to drive it home. We're now in chapter 5. We're coming down towards the end, beginning with verse 16 in Galatians chapter 5. And so we'll have a couple more weeks after today as we finish off this book. But again, it's the idea of grace versus works. You know, the gift of God, knowing that because you receive it, you've been forgiven and you're clean, and that there's nothing that you can do to earn it. And if you try to earn it, you're going to destroy what it's ultimately all about. See, religion never really works. It's really self-defeating in a lot of ways. Because if you put rules, you can't keep the rules. Now what do? Well, the funny thing is, you would think, and really probably the intention of the law was for the children of Israel to go, we can't possibly do this stuff. But when Moses read them the law, they said, no problem. All that the Lord has said, we will do. And there are some of us who still think that we can just do everything that the Lord says. There are Christians who, and I've heard preachers even who are from the holiness perspective who say that they can't even remember the last time they sinned. And it's like, wow, you really don't get it, do you? Now, here's what inevitably happens. And a sign that you're falling into a religious mindset is you now are grading on the curve. Because none of us are perfect, but I can take great satisfaction in knowing that I'm not as messed up as you are. And so religious people love pointing the finger. It's kind of like the old joke about the two guys that were out in the woods and a big grizzly bear got their scent and they see him lumbering towards them, and one of the guys stops and starts putting on his tennis shoes. And the guy goes, what are you doing? You can't outrun a grizzly bear even with tennis shoes. He goes, I don't have to outrun the grizzly bear. I just have to outrun you. That's religion, ultimately. If I'm faster than you, if I'm not as bad as you are, I can feel good about myself. But that doesn't work. That's not ultimately helpful at all. In fact, as we'll see in this passage, it's ultimately really destructive. Grace miraculously works. Understanding that there's nothing that you can do to save yourself, to improve yourself, to make you achieve and accomplish what's worthwhile, recognizing that all of that is just a gift from God actually transforms your life in a way that following rules never could. So let's begin in verse 16. He says, I say then, walk in the Spirit, and you shall not fulfill the lust of the flesh. He sets up a contrast. Either you're about flesh or you're about spirit. But if you walk in the Spirit, then you won't be trying to follow, discipline yourself in the flesh constantly. For the flesh lusts against the Spirit, and the Spirit against the flesh. And these are contrary to one another, so that you don't do the things that you wish. But if you're led by the Spirit, you're not under the law. So he says, there's flesh and there's spirit. There's effort and there's miraculous. And as much as it's so hard, we're so scared to say, I choose spirit over flesh. The flesh, doing things yourself, your own self-improvement, self-discipline, it always ends up being destructive. It always works against the Spirit. And we're scared to death that if we trust the Spirit to work, that it's not going to work, that He isn't going to do what He promises that He will do for us. And so we're like, but we need a few restrictions, we need a few rules, we need some more discipline. So this is the contrast. It's either spirit or flesh. You can't have both. It's either you walk in the Spirit, and that will allow you to not fall into the destruction that the flesh will do for you. So then he says, beginning with verse 19, now the works of the flesh are evident. The word evident, phaneros in the Greek, is a word that means it shines forth. He's like, this is obvious. This is so clear. This is, you know, not nebulous at all. It's when you see this happen, you know what's happening. The works of the flesh. Now, typically we look at this list and, you know, it sounds like, oh, guy, you know, adultery, fornication, uncleanness, lewdness, and so on. And we think, these are rules. Don't do these things. But what he's saying here is something different than that. They're the works of the flesh. Now, work, we generally consider to be a good thing. What work is, the word there, ergos, is it, we get the word ergonomics from it. It's the Greek word that means you work. What you do in order to produce a particular result. And so that's, you know, he's saying, if you want to just do your work, if you want to do what you can, here's what results. You're trying so hard to save yourself, to improve yourself, to better yourself. And he goes, here's the kind of things that ultimately will result from human effort, even human religious effort. And as you look down the list, it's not too surprising. Now, a couple of things you'll notice in our translation, adultery and murder both have asterisks next to them because those aren't in the oldest manuscript. So maybe they're there, maybe they aren't. It really doesn't affect it or get in the way of it. But look at these things that result from trying hard and doing good work. This, people don't set out to say, I think I'm, when I grow up, I want to be an adulterer. You know, I want to be a fornicator. I want to be unclean. I want to be lewd. No, what he's saying is, if you want to work hard at being good, here's what comes from that. Here's what will ultimately result from it. And the truth is, as you look down this list, these are things that are rampant in religious people. By trying hard to be good, you not only don't eliminate these characteristics, sometimes this destructive behavior actually comes as a result of your human effort at, you know, becoming a better, more disciplined person. And so he, down the list, adultery, fornication, which is any kind of moral impurity. You go, but how would that result at work, from trying hard to be good? Well, ultimately, you can expend yourself so much, but all you have to do, you don't have to look at the news very much to know that it's amazing how often in organized religion, people start out, I mean, there are tons of examples of those who are like forming a close mentoring personal relationship, and this desire to enter into a great counseling situation or whatever. And it ends up, you see it all the time, where people who are really good at telling other people what to do, their lives crash and burn because of some of these kinds of results. And, you know, Paul's saying, it's not just something that people intentionally do. Very few people think, you know, when I grow up, I just want to have a wife so I can cheat.

You know, when I grew up, I just want to have a wife so I can cheat on her. I want to have a husband, but I want to have a bunch of guys on the side. That's my aspiration. No, quite often, these are things that result from people who desperately, genuinely believe, I'm going to do the right thing. And they work hard at it. And these are sometimes the results. You wear yourself out from trying to be good. And then in a moment of failure, these kinds of things start to creep in. Uncleanness, the word there is a word that ultimately a catharsis. Catharsis means it's more of a medical cleansing. It's like healthy. And with the A on the front of it, it's like unhealthy. So the result of a desperate, obsessed religious lifestyle is often that which is unhealthy. And clearly he's right, that's true. Lewdness, that's a nice word for saying incontinent. That's what it really means. Idolatry, I mean, is there any place in religion, is there any place more than the place of religion where we idolize people, where we create celebrities, where we build them up, where we think that they are more than what they really are? Sorcery. Sorcery ultimately is the word pharmakia, which is where we get pharmacy from, the pharmaceutical industry. And it's this, ultimately they called it sorcery because often they would use certain chemicals to try to then make people believe in magic, like the pharmaceutical industry today. Hatred, this hostility, contentions, those who want to argue about stuff. Does anything describe our world, even within the Christian world today? Like, we're contentious, we need to argue. There are people who just obsess on that kind of stuff. Jealousies, looking at what somebody else has and wanting it. Outbursts of wrath. People who are so angry. People who are just, you know, the word there is a word that refers to breathing hard. Like, I'm passionate. I'm into this. And in terms of jealousies, it's the word zeal, literally, and it's like, I'm hot and heavy, and this works me up. Selfish ambitions, something for me to gain. Dissensions. Dissensions means you split up into sides. And then heresies. Heresies isn't a word that really means believing false doctrine. What the word heresy means, it literally means a sect, a particular group. In the New Testament, the same word was used to refer to the Pharisees, the Sadducees, to Essenes, to Christians even were considered to be a group. But see, here's what's happening. You're working hard at being righteous, and you end up linking up in small groups of exclusive people who are like, who's on my side? Who's on my team? And what should become the body of Christ, what should become a unified group of those who have received the grace of God, now it becomes this group, this group, this group. And each group is questioning whether everyone thinks everyone else is a cult. Everyone thinks, you know, I remember a guy wrote a book about Calvinism, and I've talked to you before. I was a Calvinist at one time. I'm certainly not now. But his idea was, if you're a Calvinist, you're not really a Christian. You're worshiping another Jesus. Like, you know how many great Christians were Calvinists and are still? So are you going to say because they misunderstand something about the sovereignty of God, they're not a Christian? Well, now you hear people all the time, and a lot of times nowadays, it tends to be more in the political realm. People are kind of bored with theology, but they're enamored by politics.

was like, no, if you are this way, if you believe this, then you're not a Christian. That's what he's saying. But see, that comes when you stop receiving grace and instead you start to work hard. I've got to make this happen. I have to purify the system. I need to get this right. And so he says, that's what happens. These are the kinds of results. And he goes on to talk about ultimately, you know, envy. You start being jealous of other people. Murders gets thrown in there, I suppose. Drunkenness. You're finally like, this is exhausting me and I need a drink. Revelries. The word revelry is a word that means to parade and celebrate. Like the idea of, let's get a bunch of people together and let's have a rally. Really? I don't think I want to do that if it's listed as something that it will keep you from or will rob you from ultimately inheriting the kingdom of God. But of course, if I have to be right, and if I think that I'm doing better than you are, and I find some people who agree with me, it feels so good to get a bunch of them together. Let's have a big revelry. Let's have a rally. Let's have a, and like today, everybody for every purpose wants to have a rally. Because why? It makes you feel like I must be right. Because look at these people who agree with me. This is something that results from working hard at being right. And so, but he goes on and says, and the like, all that kind of stuff, of which in verse 21, I tell you, I'll tell you beforehand. I can tell you before you get there, just as I also told you in time past, that those who practice such things will not inherit the kingdom of God. Now, the word practice is a word that means those who make this their way of life. It's not saying if you ever went to a protest or if you've ever been drunk or if you've ever, you know, thought we're right and they're wrong, that now you won't go to heaven. And inheriting the kingdom of God is not, he isn't saying, if you do these things, you can't go to heaven. We think of inheriting the kingdom of God as being going to heaven. But there, the idea of the inheriting the kingdom of God is, how can my life today connect with those things that are eternal? Jesus spoke of the kingdom of God sometimes as being future, but more often than not, he spoke of it in the sense of, how can your life be connected now? Now, the same wording Jesus, think about the rich young ruler who came to Jesus and said, what do I need to do? I'm doing all this stuff. What do I need to do to inherit eternal life? How can my life be connected with God's kingdom, with eternity? And Jesus said, go sell everything you have, give it to the poor. Follow me and you'll have treasure in heaven. Well, the guy was sad and he walked away. Now, if his idea was, how do I get to heaven? Then no problem. All he'd have to do is go, great, I can enjoy my stuff now. And then I'll prepare my will so that when I die, all my stuff will go to poor people. And then I will inherit heaven. But no, he was looking for a way to make his life currently connect and intersect with the reality of the kingdom of God here and now. So what he's saying is, if you keep doing this, ergo, you make your life's work to somehow connect yourself with the kingdom of God, this is the kind of stuff that happens. The people who try the hardest to be good people and good Christians, this is the result. And it ultimately does not connect you with eternity in the way that accepting God's grace,
accepting the fact that what matters is what he has done for me, not what I do for him. That's huge, and it's life-changing when we understand it. But he gives us an alternative. The fruit of the Spirit is love. You either can have, you do what you think you should do, and here's what results. Or you can allow the Holy Spirit to say, here, this is free. Here is my gift of grace to you. And that results in love, and then all these other words that kind of describe what love looks like. So if me trying hard turns me into this works of the flesh, if I work hard at being a Christian and it ends up making me an angry, partisan, opinionated, defeated person who thinks that everyone's off except me, why would I not want to just go, okay, I surrender. I will receive grace, and I will live by that grace. It's what has, throughout the history of the church, for the last 2,000 years, it makes all the difference. The amazing grace that comes to our lives, we don't do anything for it, but do I trust it? But if I trust it, here's what he says happens. If I just go, wow, if I can begin every day just thinking, God is so good to me. I am clean. I am starting this day fresh because of what Jesus did on the cross. It naturally results in love. Love for God and love for people. Now, of course, the fruit of the Spirit is love, but Jesus had told the disciples and the others who were following him, the whole point of the law was love. It's like, you want to summarize the whole law? It's like, love God, love people. So now, at that time, it was hard for them to understand that God's love, because God was kind of off in a nebulous place most of the time, and they didn't hear a lot from him. But now, he's walked with you. He's lived with you. He's experienced everything that we've experienced, been tempted in everything as we are, yet without sin. And then he gave his life for you. What part of this do you not understand about love and about his grace? And so the fruit of the Spirit, when you understand that, it naturally, not only you know love, but we love because he first loved us. Fruit of the Spirit is love, joy, peace, long-suffering, which implies things aren't always going to go your way. But you hang in there. Kindness, treating people like their family, goodness, faithfulness, gentleness, self-control ultimately. Isn't it interesting that the fruit of the Spirit, receiving all of this, ends up resulting in an amazing capacity to be able to control yourself. Something that someone in the flesh has been desperately trying to do, but in the flesh, you work hard and you end up doing all the things that you hated doing. You end up turning on yourself and on everyone else, and you're in a competition that you can't possibly win, and so you're trying to beat everyone else. When it comes to love, in the end, it sets you free so that you have self-control. You don't set yourself up for falling into the kinds of things that entrap you, that hurt you, that destroy you. So Paul's like going, which do you want? Do you want to be that angry, immoral, manipulative, you know, addicted person who's, you know, against everything and everyone? Or do you want to be the person who loves,
who knows real joy, who's experiencing peace, who's able to be patient, who can treat people in a way that's sensitive and gentle, who believes sincerely, who isn't pushing and advocating for themselves, who isn't living for their own ego, who isn't self-promoting, but ultimately, in the end, the person who is has self-control because of the Spirit working in their life. Two choices. You can work at being a good Christian, and it results in failure. Or you can work at receiving what He has already done for you in grace for free. And you continue to walk in that on a daily basis. Do you trust Him that you're not going to self-destruct? I think we're so afraid that if we don't tell people what the rules are, that they're going to go out of control. That they're just going to, well, you know, I mean, to be a Christian, you certainly need to do this and this and this and this and this and this and this. Because I'm scared. I'm afraid that grace won't do its work. I'm afraid that telling someone the truth of the gospel might need a little push, a little help, a little assist. And so he says, here's how it works. It really does. It. I know it's a miracle. I'm scared to death that if I just say, okay, that's it. I'm just, no matter what I do, I'm loved and forgiven and I'm set for eternity. That will lead me into a life that connects with the kingdom of God even here and now. That I then become loving and joyful and peaceful. We're surrounded by examples of people who have tried to be very religious and they blow their lives up. The one thing you won't find is an example of someone who really understands grace, and that's destroying them. Because that's how the Spirit wants to work. But it takes a huge step of faith to go, is this really true? Can I really depend on this? Is this really going to work? But Paul says, it works. Trust me. And so he says, you know, there's no law that fights against the qualities here. No rules can exceed the results of the fruit of the Spirit working in your life. And he says, and those who are Christ's, if you really belong to Him, they've crucified the flesh with its passions and desires. When you come to Him, you realize, I don't have anything to prove anymore. I don't have anything that I have to really buckle down and try hard. When He died on the cross, so did my sin. So did my failure. The pressure is off me. I don't have to worry about what people think of me. I don't have to worry about, oh no, what if I do this? There's almost a sense in which I can be careless. As long as I care about one thing, His grace, what He has done for me. If I'm focusing on that, it has an amazing ability to make a difference in the way I live my life. Now, make no mistake about it. If you're doing things that God says you shouldn't do, that's not good for you. It's bad for you. He doesn't want you to hurt yourself either. But get the irony. The more you try to be good, ultimately, the more self-defeating that is. And the more you try to receive His grace and His unconditional love, and His constant forgiveness, the more your life's patterns and habits and everything else begin to transform. And that's amazing. It's miraculous. But it's true. You can find examples all around you of people who
try to be religious. You know how that goes. But there isn't one example of someone who truly understands his grace that that doesn't actually work for them in their lives. They end up having the same kind of freedom that Jesus exhibited. Jesus didn't worry what people thought of him. Jesus hung around with people that most other people rejected. And he didn't, you know, the Pharisees were there to tell him, you need to abstain from the appearance of evil, meaning anything we think doesn't look good, you shouldn't do it. It was like, he didn't care. He didn't worry about that kind of stuff. He didn't worry about healing someone on the Sabbath, because ultimately he followed the heart of the law, the intention of the law, what it was all about. Does God want you to do things that are self-destructive? No. You look at the works of the flesh. Yeah, if you could avoid doing all these things, your life would be better. But his point is, those are the things that result from trying too hard to be what you think is good. Trying so hard to just get it right. This is where it ends up. This is how it works out. And it's funny, we can so often think of, I was reading the other day about another pastor who disqualified himself. And it's like, which is kind of ironic. Whenever they say a pastor disqualified himself, it means he got caught in an immoral relationship with somebody other than his wife. As if, what pastor is qualified? At what point are we going to say this pastor disqualified himself because he was promoting himself like an idol and committing the pride that is the worst sin that there is? Well, that doesn't disqualify you. How about this? We're all disqualified, okay? Not one of us can look at our lives and say, I have qualified myself. You're delusional if you think you're qualified for anything. Jesus is the only one who's qualified for anything. So do we depend on him, or do we say, and you might go, well, what about the qualifications for elders and deacons in the Bible? For one thing, it doesn't call them qualifications. It says, hey, when you're putting people in positions of leadership, look for these kind of people. Now, according to Paul, those are the kind of people who really understand grace and have responded to it. If I want people in my life, I want people who understand grace. Because grace is that which can change everything. Grace is the way that God does his work. And so I would rather take a gracious person over a self-righteous, self-promoting, narcissistic person any day. I don't care how talented they may be. I know where the work of the flesh ends up. But here he's like, if we live in the Spirit, let's walk in the Spirit. Let's make this the way we do life. There's an alternative. Let us not become conceited, provoking one another and envying one another. If you look at social media, especially among Christians, but among non-Christians, they're learning it as well. It's pretty much verse 26. Like, how can I correct somebody else? How can I point out what's wrong? How can I point out where the errors are? How can I say, here's what's right and here's what's wrong? All you have to do is look in your mailbox every day. No one gets real mail anymore. You just get stacks of lies from politicians who are telling you how you should vote. And it's like, you look through all of it, and it's like, how could these even be, have any validity at all? They're talking about each other, but they're making claims, and the other one's making claims, and I'm supposed to vote for this one, I'm supposed to vote for that one. There are some people who live their whole Christian life that way. Like, it's just a series of campaign materials and ads. We are right and you are wrong. You ever notice Jesus didn't do that at all?
I'm convinced that there are some people who are like pushing for the Christian agenda.

in politics, who, if they met Jesus, they would have hated him. They would accuse him of being so soft. They would have been like, come on, Jesus, you've never even mentioned abortion. Come on, Jesus, why aren't you talking against homosexuality? Come on. And they're like, he's weak. He's mealy mouth. No, he understood. You receive grace. You'll get the other stuff. You'll figure it out on your own. Because God's love working in your life has a way to change you, like arguments and debates and lectures and beating people over the head will never do. But Paul makes it really clear here. You can go one way or you can go the other way. There's the biggest risk to grace is that all the people who believe in law, all the people who believe in the flesh, man, when you talk grace, they hate that. They're going to be against you. They're going to lash out. In fact, go, oh, that's cheap grace. It's not cheap grace. It costs Jesus his life. But it's grace. Can you trust it or can't you? Every one of us has an option. Every one of us has a choice. How am I going to live my life? How do I make my decisions? How do I decide who I am? Do I work hard, resulting in the ergo of the flesh? Or do I receive the love and the grace that God has for me and give that to others as well? And do I trust that that actually works? That grace is what the Bible says that it is. That's the decision that every one of us has to make. And frankly, I mean, we have to make it on a daily basis, but almost a moment by moment basis, because I'm so tempted toward the works of the flesh, because I have flesh, because I'm not perfect. But I need that grace to pull me back, to call me back to what Christianity really is. And this is where Paul's not writing to these people just to beat them over the head. He's writing to them to warn them about something that's creeping in that might rob them of everything that has happened that's good in their life so far. And everything in the message that may be passed down to others. He didn't want people who had received grace to now communicate rules and religion and law. And so he's hammering this home clearly, and we'll, as we next week, as Justin leads us through the first part of the final chapter, and then as I'll close it off the following week, we realize, wow, this is life-changing. It really is. And it may sound like an oversimplification, but I would suggest to you anything other than grace is an overcomplication. You're making it more than it is. That's what the Galatians were risking. That's why Paul wrote this book, to try to hold them back from becoming just another version of another religious system. Let's pray. Lord, we thank you for your grace. It's amazing. It saved us. We couldn't do anything to save ourselves. The more we tried, the more we messed up. Thank you for your grace. Lord, if there's anyone listening who has never received the simplicity of grace, maybe they're really religious, trying to do all the right things, please help them to understand it all comes down to this. You gave your life for them to set them free, to forgive them, to give them the gift of everlasting life. May they receive you and learn to walk within the realm of your kingdom. And we thank you in Jesus' name. Amen. Let's all stand. If you're here today and
maybe you need some prayer for some reason. Maybe this has jarred something inside of you, or you're not even sure totally where you stand with God and you want to start fresh. Come on down, and people down here would be happy to pray with you. But I pray that for each of us, we would live this week in the simplicity and the power of the grace of God.

0: 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God bless you.
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2: Well, good morning, everyone. Welcome to Maranatha Chapel. Why don't we all stand together? And I'm going to read this blessing that King David blesses the Lord with from 1 Chronicles 29. He says, "Blessed are you, O Lord, the God of Israel, our Father, forever and ever. For yours, O Lord, is the greatness and the power and the glory and the victory and the majesty. For all that is in the heavens and on earth is yours. Yours is the kingdom, O Lord, and you are exalted as head above all. Both riches and honor come from you, and you rule over all. In your hand are power and might, and in your hand it is to make great and to give strength to all. And now we thank you, O God, and praise your glorious name. So yes, Lord, we do thank you. We praise your glorious name, King Jesus, exalted one above every other name. We bow down in your presence, Lord. We humble ourselves. We say thank you, Lord, for your cross. We thank you, Lord, for your blood. We thank you, Lord, for your mercy. Lord, we thank you for the truth of the gospel. Lord, thank you that you set us free. Thank you that you've opened our eyes, Lord. Thank you that you've loved us with an everlasting love. Thank you that you've called us your own. Thank you, Lord, that you're here with us now. We praise your wonderful, glorious, matchless name, King Jesus. In your name we pray. Amen. Amen. Let's worship together.

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We behold your beauty, God. 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

0: love you, Jesus. 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Well, welcome to Maranatha. Before you're seated, why don't you say hello to a couple people you've been singing with.
1: Good morning, church. So great to see you guys on a beautiful Sunday morning. I'm going to invite to the stage little Juliana Jordan Kamba Rios, along with her parents Jordan and Gabe, and her siblings Christian, Aviana, and Sienna. One of the things we do around here is practice baby dedications. This is ripped straight from the pages of Scripture. On one occasion, children were just drawn to Jesus. You know, I think that says a lot about a person. Children aren't, you know, attracted to grumpy type of, you know, people, but something about Jesus just drew children to him. And so they were coming to him, and the disciples were like, hey, you know, this is a VIP. You need to keep your distance. And Jesus said, no, you don't get it. Of such is the kingdom of heaven. In fact, you need to become more like a child if you want to enter the gates of heaven. And then he put his hands on the kids and he blessed them. And so this is what we practice around here. Oh, hi. You're just already praising God, aren't you? Let's see if you're going to let me hold you, Juliana. Oh my gosh, you're cute. Oh, too cute. Yeah, you're cute. You know it. Oh, okay. This one's going to be trouble, guys. You are just too cute and you know it, huh? The world is your oyster. She's smiling at me. Oh my gosh, I love it. You're adorable. Okay, yeah. Hey, can you say amen? I love it. Hey, will you guys stretch your hands towards the stage? We're going to pray a blessing over Juliana. And Father, we thank you for this little one. Oh, she is such a bundle of joy. And the joy of the Lord rests upon you. Amen. I just see that. I see it in your eyes. Yeah. You carry a light in your eyes and a smile on your face. And the Spirit of God is going to lead you and guide you through this life. He has good works that he's placed in advance before you. A path for you to walk on. It's a good path. Jeremiah 29:11 says, I know the thoughts that I think towards you, says the Lord. Thoughts of peace and not of evil, to give you a future and a hope. And Juliana, I just prophesy over you that the story of your life is going to be big. It's going to be bold. It's going to be beautiful. It's going to give praise and honor to God. And I thank you in advance for writing that story through this little one. I thank you for her siblings. I thank you for her mom and her dad and for handpicking each one of them. I pray that they would steward her and nurture her and raise her in the fear of the Lord. I pray that your joy would always mark her story and her life. And I thank you in advance for all the good things you're going to do for her and through her and the protection that you're going to place around her. In Jesus' name.

0: And all God's people said,
1: amen. Amen. You want to say bye? Is there anything you want to say? Yeah? No? We're just chilling. Okay. Praise the Lord. Will you take this? This is a gift from us to you. And I do not want to give her back, but I guess I have to. Oh my gosh, such a beautiful family, guys. I love it. And you guys can direct your attention to the screen for the rest of this morning's announcements.

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1: My name is Noah, and welcome to The Latest, a weekly snapshot of what's happening around our church. 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Lastly, Next Steps begins this upcoming weekend, and this is something we really don't want you to miss. 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Beginning the first Sunday of every month at 10:30 a.m. in Jacob's Well, Next Steps is designed to help you learn more about who we are, grow deeper in your faith, and find your place in our church family. This is a key part of how people get connected here, and we truly encourage everyone, whether you're new here or have been here for years, to take this step. We believe it can be a meaningful turning point in your journey, and we'd love to see you there. Well, that's all for this week. Thanks for tuning in, and we'll see you next time.
2: All right. Good morning, everyone. Good morning. What an incredible time of worship we had today already, haven't we? It's been so good to gather together and to praise and worship along with you guys. My name is Jared Burke. I'm one of the pastors here at Maranatha. Kara Burke, my sister-in-law, not my wife, okay? Twin brother's wife. He doesn't look anything like me. Don't look for another me. It's so good. I want to welcome all of you guys. Thank you for coming and joining. Welcome on the porch, those watching at home online. I wanted to just follow up a little bit of our encouragement that we give you guys so often for next steps. It starts next week, and really for us, we have this vision for the church, that people would come, they would belong in the body, and then they would grow and go. We don't want to be a stagnant church. We don't want to be a river that feeds into a dormant lake and then stops there. We want to keep growing. We want to keep bubbling up and going forth. And so for us as a church, next steps is the way that we kind of funnel on further. We go from stagnant to growing, and then we want to be a going church, going in our own neighborhoods, going in our workplaces, going in our families, going everywhere the Lord leads, outreaching this community. So if you guys have never been to Next Steps, now is the time. Summer, you know, it's a beautiful, wonderful time of year. Why not take that next step, engage deeper in the body? If you have any questions, we'd love to talk to you about it. We'll be around after service. I'll be out at the Welcome Center. Would love to answer any questions about that, about outreach initiatives that we have going on around the church. And then also at the Welcome Center, we're going to have ballots this week for one more week. The election is Tuesday, so get those ballots in. If you don't have it today, get them in. Be praying over just what God's doing in our area, in our nation, in our world. And then one other thing just mentioning, Women's has a table out in the foyer for the books for their summer study. So if you're interested in that, those are available today. All right, I'll invite the service host down, and we'll pray into our offering. Lord God, we sit and wonder, Lord God, at your glory. We have entered into your presence, Lord God, with thanksgiving and praise. And this is a morning, Lord, where I just feel the overall tone is that we are overwhelmed by how splendid you are, how glorious you are. In this house, Lord God, in this day, we want to use our voices to herald your goodness and your grace, to marvel at your gospel that has redeemed us and saved us, Lord God, from our shame, from our guilt, from our worthlessness. You have brought us into your worthiness, into your presence. Lord, be praised today. In Jesus' name.

0: not ashamed of the gospel of Christ. For it is the power of God to salvation for everyone who believes. For the Jew first, and also for the Greek. For in it, the righteousness of God is revealed, from faith to faith. As it is written, the just shall live by faith.
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2: Hey, if you have a Bible, let me see it. 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Praise God. I love seeing people come to church with their Bibles. If it's your phone, I'm cool. You could be a digital disciple. But let's click or turn to Romans chapter 10. That's where we're going to resume our studies in this amazing, rich, and deep, and impactful New Testament epistle. It's written by the Apostle Paul. And we're going to dive back into that. But as you're turning there, I actually want to invite my friend Jimmy Robison back out to the stage. This is a sad weekend, but it's an exciting weekend. You know, Jimmy has been on this team now for 11 years serving as our worship leader. Let's give him some honor and some praise. And God is calling them out, and they're stepping into a new season. They're going to be moving up the coast. I know they're moving up to the Santa Barbara region. They're going to be joining a church up there. So this is his last weekend with us, and those groans, they're ministering to his heart. This is beautiful. Because we love you, Jimmy. And yeah, amen. Amen. Amen. I love it.

Y'all are going to get me choked up. I'm not going to be able to get my words out. What they're honoring is the spirit that you carry and the way that you point people to Jesus. I think that a worship leader at his very best is a lead worshiper. And what I can tell you about this guy, whom I have had the privilege of knowing since he was a scruffy-headed little high schooler, is that he's a lead worshiper. And when he gets up here, the furthest thing from his mind is putting on a performance or singing perfectly. Everything he's doing is trying to pour out his heart before the Lord in praise. And that's why when we step into this room, we experience the presence of God. It's not normal. It's a gift that you carry. You steward the presence of the Lord beautifully. And I've had the privilege, like I said, of having a front row seat to your maturation process, your discipleship journey. We celebrate the work of God's Spirit within you. We love you. I'm going to put my hands on Jimmy and pray over him. Will you just extend your hands towards the stage? Father God, we love the Robesons. We thank you for them. We thank you for all of the incredible music that was birthed in this heart that is leading this house into your presence. Guys, so many of the songs we sing were songs that God deposited in Jimmy's heart, and he massaged them and worked on them and got them to a place where those melodies could carry the fragrance of heaven. And so we just honor and celebrate that. We pray for God's blessings over you. We pray that he would go ahead of you and carve a path before you. We pray for God's blessings on the church up in Goleta. We thank you that you are going to do great works up there, and the DNA and the deposit that you've put in Jimmy's heart from this house is going to be sprinkled like salt in a new region. We thank you in advance for all the stories that are going to be written in Jesus' name. And all God's people said, amen, amen, amen. Let's show honor. The Bible says, outdo one another in showing honor. Let's show some honor to Jimmy. Hallelujah. I also wanted to mention, coming up, the third Thursday of June, we'll be hosting our first summer baptism, which, oh yeah, I love it. We can get excited about baptism. We're blessed to be a part of a church where people are regularly meeting Jesus, putting their faith in Jesus, and having their lives changed by Jesus. And the way that you go public with your faith, according to Scripture, is by undergoing this spiritual exercise called baptism. It's an important step of obedience in your faith journey. Jesus expected that his disciples would be baptized. You say, what's the big deal? Why do we do it? Let me quickly explain. In baptism, you are publicly identifying with Jesus in his death, burial, and resurrection. He died publicly for you, taking your sin and bearing your shame on the cross. He was buried in the tomb, and after 3 days, he rose from the dead. And when you go under the waters of baptism, all those people on the beach will see what's happening, and they'll say, oh, I see what's going on here. That's a church, and that person is being baptized. You are saying, when Jesus died, he paid for my sins. The old version of me that was ruled by my own selfish lust, that person is dead and buried in the tomb, and I am raised a new creation in Christ. If you haven't taken that step in your faith journey, this might just be your opportunity. And I can't think of a more beautiful backdrop for your baptism than La Jolla Shores Tower 32. We've been going there for years. We're going to feed you. We're going to party like it's 1999. And then we're going to baptize some folks. So I think it's at the third Thursday at 5:30 p.m. And we'll hope to see you there. With that being said, we can pray and we're going to study God's word together. Go ahead and just quiet your heart. Choose to focus your mind. Maybe just take a few deep breaths. In doing that simple exercise, you're actually inviting your spirit to be present. What do I mean by that? I think living in a hectic day and age like we do, we have souls that are hurried and frantic and frenetic, and it's hard for us to actually be in the moment. And we worry about yesterday, or we fret about tomorrow. And the invitation of Scripture is to be still and know that he is God. So we do that now. We're fully expecting your Holy Spirit to invade this gathering, to take these ancient words
and to apply them in a timely and relevant and personal way to each one of our lives. God, we believe that you have something that you want to say to your bride, the church. And so collectively we make our prayer this, and I want you all to repeat this after me. Say, Jesus, speak to my heart, for your servant is listening. Amen. Amen. That's a prayer our Heavenly Father delights to answer. I believe you're going to hear from the Lord today. Amen. The title of my message for you this morning is The Gospel Demands a Response. You can't sit on the fence forever. But before we get into that, let me kind of set the table for where we're going with the study this morning. As we jump back into Romans chapters 9 through 11, they comprise a section of this ancient letter. And in our last time in Romans together, we stepped into some deep theological waters as Paul pulled back the curtain on God's sovereignty, talking about how he chooses whomsoever he wills, and he selects and he calls and shows mercy to whoever he wants with absolute impunity and sovereignty, which raises an obvious question. If God does all of that and he is completely sovereign, then do my choices even matter? Do I have any say in how this story plays out? And Paul answers that question in Romans chapter 10. What he tells us is that, yes, our choices still matter. You see, in no way does God's sovereignty negate your responsibility to respond to the gospel message. Paul's about to show us that God can be 100% sovereign, and he can still hold each one of us responsible for the choices that we make. Now, even in saying that, I understand what's going on in your mind. That kind of dichotomy, it produces this theological pretzel that just twists our minds up. We don't know how to make sense of it. How can both of those things be true? But if you think about it, there are many realities in life that, upon first glance, seem contradictory, and yet they work harmoniously. Let me give you an example. Think about flight and gravity. Gravity pulls things down, while flight propels them up. Now, at first glance, those things would appear to be incompatible, and yet every airplane in the sky right now depends on both things working simultaneously, right? So an airplane doesn't fly because gravity disappears. No, it flies because another force comes alongside it. And that's kind of what we see happening here in Romans chapters 9 and 10. You need to know that the Bible never apologizes for teaching unapologetically both the sovereignty of God and the responsibility of man. Another picture might be helpful. Think of the two tracks that make up a train track. A train can't run on a single rail. It requires two tracks running side by side. And that's, again, what's happening here. One track is God's sovereignty, and the other track is my responsibility or my response. Now, if you were to try to merge those tracks together, what would happen? The train would crash. They exist in parallel. And yet, isn't it curious how if you look at a really long stretch of train tracks down at the horizon line, they do seem to converge and come together, and that's what this is like. You see, with our finite, limited minds, we can't see how these seemingly contradictory themes could possibly come together, but in the infinite mind of God, there's no contradiction at all. But having said all of that, here's what I want us to walk away with. You see, as we consider this text and this passage today, my prayer, my hope for us is that instead of getting all twisted up and trying to figure it all out, and instead of trying to wrestle the theology of Romans 9 and 10 to the ground, that we would just surrender to it. And here's why. At the end of the day, I don't think that the gospel is supposed to be this puzzle that we figure out. I think it's a life-giving message that we're invited to respond to. Amen? And so, will you stand with me as we read our text? Here's what Paul writes in verse 1 of Romans 10. Brothers and sisters, my heart's desire and prayer to God for the Israelites is that they might be saved. For I can testify about them that they are zealous for God, but their zeal is not based on knowledge, since they did not know the righteousness of God and sought to establish their own.
They did not submit to God's righteousness. Now, Christ is the culmination of the law, so that there might be righteousness for everyone who believes. Someone say, believe. Now, Moses writes this about the righteousness that is by the law. The person who does these things will live by them. But the righteousness that is by faith says, do not say in your heart, who will ascend into heaven? That is, bring Christ down. Or who will descend into the deep? That is, bring Christ up from the dead. But what does it say? The word is near you. It's in your mouth and in your heart. That is the message concerning faith that we proclaim. If you, listen, church, this is so good. If you declare with your mouth, Jesus is Lord. Someone say, Jesus is Lord. If you declare that with your mouth and believe in your heart that God raised him from the dead, you will be saved. Amen. For it's with your heart that you believe and are justified, and it's with your mouth that you profess your faith and are saved. As the scripture says, anyone who believes in him will never be put to shame. For there's no difference between Jew and Gentile. The same Lord is Lord over all and richly blesses all who call on him. For everyone, oh, I love this, everyone who calls on the name of the Lord shall be saved. How then can they call on the one they've not believed in? How can they believe in the one whom they've not heard? And how can they hear without someone preaching to them? And how can anyone preach unless they're sent? As it is written, how beautiful are the feet of those who bring good news. But not all the Israelites accepted the good news. For Isaiah says, Lord, who has believed our message? And consequently, faith comes from hearing the message, and the message is heard through the word about Christ. I just have to pause here. Your faith is growing as we read from God's word right now. Faith is being birthed in our hearts. But I asked, did they not hear? Of course they did. Their voice has gone out into all the earth, their words to the end of the world. Again, I ask, did not Israel understand? For Moses says, I will make you envious by those who are not a nation. I'll make you angry by a nation that has no understanding. And Isaiah boldly says, I was found by those who did not seek me. I revealed myself to those who did not ask for me. But concerning Israel, he says, all day long, I've held out my hands to a disobedient and obstinate people. Everybody, this is the word of the Lord. We come under its authority. It is rich, it is life-giving, and it is true. Someone say amen. Amen. Y'all can be seated. A lot here for us to unpack, but I think a good place to start would be the beginning. Don't you? And so in the first verse, it's the Jewish people who once again take center stage in this portion of Paul's letter to the Romans. He begins by saying, my heart's desire and prayer to God for the Israelites is that they would be saved. Now let's remember the context here. Paul is writing this letter to a group of Gentiles who have put their faith in Jesus, and they're living and are situated in the heart of the Roman Empire. And as they look around at the landscape of what we would call Christendom or Christianity, they don't see many Jews. And so they're starting to question and wonder, has God abandoned his promises to his covenant people? Has he replaced the Jewish people with the church? And Paul's emphatic response to that in Romans 9, 10, and 11 is no. God is not through with the Jew, and that is a major theme in these three chapters. In chapter 9, Paul talks about God's sovereign selection of the Jewish people. In chapter 10, he's talking about their rejection of Jesus as the Messiah. We'll talk about that in a moment. But then we're going to get to chapter 11, and we're going to see Israel's ultimate restoration. God has a plan for his covenant people, and it's coming to pass in our lives. Amen. But we begin by looking at why the Jewish people rejected Jesus. Let's look in verses 1 through 4 about the gospel rejected. That's the first point in our outline. And what we see is that according to Paul, the rejection of the Jewish people of Jesus has nothing to do with apathy and everything to do, listen, with misguided zeal. He says in verse 2, I can testify that they have a zeal for God. But then notice, it's not according to knowledge. Look closely at what Paul's saying. These people were sincere in their efforts to please God. And I go to Israel usually at least once a year. And what I can tell you is that religious fervor still exists. It's palpable within the culture. They are zealous and they sincerely want to pursue God. The only problem is
they're sincerely wrong because their zeal is not according to knowledge. Now, when Paul writes this, I almost wonder if he's reflecting on his own spiritual journey. Because we have to remember that before he was ever the great apostle Paul, author of half the New Testament, that his story begins with another version of himself. He was formerly known as Saul of Tarsus. He was a religious Jew that was full of zeal for God. He was a Pharisee by trade. He tithed, he worshipped, he studied the scripture, dedicated his life to knowing the Jewish law backwards and forwards. Saul was so committed to serving God that when he heard about a new sect of Judaism that had sprung up, made up of people who were worshiping Jesus, he labeled them heretics and he begins to persecute them. And so Saul literally goes from house to house and he's arresting men and women and putting them in prison for their declaration that Jesus is Lord. I mean, this guy even holds the coats of the men who picked up rocks to murder Stephen, the first martyr of the church. And mind you, the whole time Saul is doing all of this, he is 100% convinced that he's doing it for the Lord. But then one day, on the Damascus Road, everything changes. There's a blinding light that knocks him to the ground and he calls out to the light. He says, "Who are you, Lord?" And from the light comes a voice that says, "Saul, Saul, why are you persecuting me?" And he tells him, "I'm Jesus. I'm the one you've been persecuting." We can imagine his shock. See, this whole time he thought he was fighting for the Lord, that he was a soldier of righteousness. But come to find out, the whole time he had been fighting against the Lord. And in this moment, Saul's entire spiritual framework comes crashing to the ground. Here's a man who had spent his entire life climbing the rungs of the spiritual ladder of success, and he'd reached the top only to discover that his ladder had been leaning against the wrong wall the whole time. In Philippians 3, Paul acknowledges as much. After detailing and laying out his extensive and impressive religious resume, "These are all the things that I had done to curry God's favor." He responds in this way. This is Philippians 3, 8 and 9. Will you read this with me out loud? "What is more, I consider everything a loss because of the surpassing worth of knowing Christ Jesus my Lord, for whose sake I have lost all things. I consider them garbage, that I may gain Christ and be found in him, not having a righteousness of my own that comes from the law, but that which is through faith in Christ, the righteousness that comes from God on the basis of faith." Paul's giving us his testimony here, and he says, "Everything that I had pinned my hopes and all the stuff that I was counting on to earn me brownie points with God, once I met Jesus, I realized that all that stuff, all those efforts, they amount to garbage." And by the way, the word that he uses there for garbage, it's quite graphic. It refers to refuse or trash or, excrement. So Paul is literally saying, like, all the things that I thought were making me, you know, somebody special in God's eyes, all that stuff is really just dog poop. You see, Paul had been sincere in his beliefs, but he found out he was sincerely wrong. Now, let me tell you why I find that so interesting. I think you'll agree with me when I say this, that one of the cultural mantras of our day, it's become kind of bedrock in our society, is that it doesn't matter what you believe as long as you're sincere in your beliefs, right? Isn't that what we hear all the time? It's like, hey, do you live your truth? We love that phrase, live your truth. But notice what Paul says in verse 3. You see, "For being ignorant of the righteousness of God and seeking to establish their own, they chose not to submit to God's righteousness." The Israelites failed to receive God's grace because they were trying to customize a righteousness to fit their own preferences rather than submitting to the actual truth, the righteousness that comes as a gift from God through Jesus. And what we ostensibly learned here is that at the end of the day, is that it doesn't matter what the level of your sincerity is. What really truly matters is whether or not what you believe in is true or not.
Like, imagine a skydiver stepping to the open door of a plane 10,000 feet above the earth without a parachute, and him smiling and declaring with all the conviction he can muster, "Listen, I know what the physics textbooks say about gravity, but I believe I can fly." And so he's getting ready to take flight. What's going to happen if my man jumps out of that plane? He's going to become a human pancake. Why? Because gravity doesn't care about your sincerity, right? Like, your beliefs can't alter reality, and so let's bring this home. You can't expect to stand before God on judgment day, and by the way, we're all going to do that. The Bible says it's appointed unto men once to die and then to stand before God and face judgment. And you can't tell God on that day, "Well, look, I know you sent your son Jesus to pay for my sins on the cross, but that's not my truth. I've embraced another truth. Here's my truth." That's like trying to build your own ladder to heaven and discovering it was leaning against the wrong wall. It's not about you or your truth or being true to your authentic self. Salvation is found in submitting to the one who is the way, the truth, and the life. And there's no way to the Father except through him. Can you say amen? So they rejected the gospel. But now let's talk about how we can receive the gospel. This is point number two, and we learn this in verses 5 through 13. The gospel received. Because after describing why the Jews rejected Jesus, he goes on to break down just how easy God has made it for anyone and everyone to step into and experience eternal life. I just want you to notice the language that Paul uses in verse 6. He says, you don't have to like climb up to heaven or descend into the abyss. No, you don't have to jump through any spiritual hoops to try to get to God. No, salvation is readily accessible and radically available to anyone who believes. I love the language he uses in verse 9. He says, it's as near as your mouth and your heart. For if you will confess with your mouth that Jesus is Lord, and if you'll believe in your heart that God raised him from the dead, then you will be saved. Head and heart. And I think you'll agree with me when I just say that sometimes the furthest distance in the universe is the 12 to 14 inches that separates our heads from our hearts. And we know that it's a gift that we receive by grace, but there's something within our hearts that resists that, which is why the Bible is constantly pushing us back into this realm of understanding the nature of God's grace and how it's a gift. Paul writes about this specifically in Ephesians 2, 8 and 9. Will you read this together with me out loud? For it is by grace you have been saved, through faith, and this is not from yourselves. It is the gift of God, not by works, so that no one can boast. There it is. In plain English, Paul says, it's a gift. And by definition, a gift is something that can't be earned. It can only be received. And so none of us can boast. Can you imagine what kind of place heaven would be if you could get there by your own good deeds? And we'd have all these people bragging about what they did to get to heaven. Paul says it doesn't work like that. But again, there's something inside of us that just, it fights against this. Like, we want so badly to earn it. And this is the foundation stone of basically every other world religion and philosophy that exists. They all boil down to some checklist of exhausting hoops that a person must jump through in order to achieve salvation. I want to give you just one example of what I mean. In India, there's a festival called the Kumbh Mela. I hope I'm saying that right. It's officially, you maybe never heard of it, but it's officially the largest religious gathering that happens on planet Earth. And when it occurs, hundreds of millions of pilgrims converge on the banks of the Ganges River to participate in a ceremony called the Mundan. And what these acolytes do is they will take razors and they will shave all of the hair on their bodies, collecting it carefully into a bucket. And they will walk into the Ganges River, which they suppose has some religious significance, and it's holy water, and they dump all that hair into the river, which is just kind of whatever. But
And then they will bathe in the waters of this river. And here's why they do it. According to their religious beliefs, for every hair that they shave and put in those sacred waters, they receive another 1,000 years of heaven. And I'm just thinking about just the weight of what they're being asked to do. And what about all of those people who can't afford the plane ticket to India? And what about the person who's doing their best to get there, but their Uber driver gets a flat tire when he's en route? And then what about my poor man who's phallically challenged? He's got no hair, he's bald. And so what's he going to do? He just can't... Oh, follically challenged. Sorry. That was so bad. Oh my gosh. Follically challenged. Moving on. And Paul stands up in the weight of this moment, and he just says, stop it. Stop trying to climb the ladder. Stop trying to earn your way into heaven. You don't have to go up to God. He came down to you. You don't have to climb into the abyss because Jesus went to the grave for you. He conquered death. It's near to you. It's as near as your mouth and your heart. All you have to do is believe. Amen. And notice too how broad the invitation is. In verse 11, Paul says, anyone who believes in him will never be put to shame. Anyone. Jump down to verse 13. He writes, everyone who calls on the name of the Lord will be saved. Guys, it doesn't get any more inclusive than that. And I was thinking about this, you know, and I was thinking about, you know, if salvation really were something that was dependent on our moral performance in order for us to gain access, then my man, the thief on the cross is in deep trouble. Because he was saved at the last possible second of his life, and he didn't have a chance to like do all of the things that we typically associate with being a good Christian. He didn't have time to go to church or put money in the offering plate or get baptized or walk in an aisle. He didn't even have a chance to do a single good deed. He dies a condemned criminal, justly executed by the state for his crimes. And so imagine the scene with me as this guy makes his way towards the pearly gates. He's stopped by an angel with an intake form and just says, the angel says, I'm sorry, we've got to run through the formalities. And so on what grounds are you here? Let's look at your profile. Are you familiar with the doctrine of justification by faith? And the thief on the cross says, what's that? He says, okay, well, do you know about the Trinity? He's like, I've never heard that word in my life. At this point, the angel gets a little confused. He looks more closely at his ledger. He says, don't worry, we'll get this figured out. Where did you go to synagogue? The man says, I didn't. Finally, the angel looks at him, exasperated, and asks the definitive question. Then on what basis are you claiming entrance into heaven? And it's at this point that the thief looks at him and simply says, the man on the middle cross told me I could come. This is it. This is his whole resume. He's resting all of his hopes, not on his own good performance, but he's clinging to his Savior. And that's not only how it worked for him, that's how it works for every one of us. Hallelujah. It's by grace alone, through faith alone, in Christ alone. Say amen. But let's look more closely at verse 9, because there's something there God wants us to see. See, praise God, salvation is completely free to us. But just because it's free doesn't mean it was cheap. It cost Jesus his life. And so what he asks for in return is nothing short of our whole life. And this is important because I know and I fear that many of us have settled for a version of faith that falls far short of the kind of unqualified surrender of our whole self that the Bible and the gospel calls for. When Paul says salvation comes to those who confess Jesus is Lord, he's talking about something that goes beyond mere intellectual consent to an established truth. And here's why I say that. One day, the Bible tells us, Jesus will return to the earth, and on that day, every knee will bow and every tongue will confess that Jesus is Lord. That includes the demons. That includes the devil himself. They're going to say with their lips, Jesus is Lord. So obviously, Paul is talking about something deeper here because we know they're not going
to heaven. I think part of the problem stems from the fact that when we hear those words, Jesus is Lord, we hear it through a very different lens than his original audience would have back then. We throw that phrase around. But for the people living in first century Rome, you have to understand that saying that, it came with a cost. And that's because there was this annual ceremony that every Roman citizen was required by law to participate in, wherein they would go to a pagan shrine or altar, they would dip their fingers in incense and take a pinch of it, they would bow their knee, they would put the incense on the altar, and they would say with their mouth, Curios, let me try this, Kaiser Curios, which means Caesar is Lord. It was a mandatory oath of loyalty. Later on, in like the second century, they would be given a written certificate called a libellus to prove that they had bowed the knee. And without that certificate, you couldn't buy, you couldn't sell, you couldn't participate in the economy. So when a Christian looks at this Roman magistrate in the eyes and says, no, Kaiser isn't Lord, Caesar isn't Lord, Jesus Curios, Jesus is Lord. They were making, in the eyes of Rome, a treasonous declaration. They were saying, Caesar's not the ultimate authority over my life. He's not the one who has the final say on what I do with my body or my money or my safety or my future or my fears. No, I am subservient to the highest authority, and Jesus is Lord. And this is something different than maybe what we've been told. You see, I found that while many people are willing to welcome Jesus as Savior, far fewer are willing to declare him their true Lord. Now, that word Lord, let's drill into it a bit more. It means master, ruler, or supreme authority. It means he gets the final word over every dimension and every sphere of your life. Now, this is different because, you know, for us to say Jesus is Lord or to insert that phrase in a song on a Sunday morning costs us nothing. But the reality of who really rules our lives isn't tied to a Sunday slogan. It might more better be reflected by the daily rhythms of our life. In fact, if you really want to know who or what sits on the throne of your life, don't look at your Sunday profession. Instead, just direct your attention to your calendar and your checkbook. Because these two things offer an unfiltered look at where your allegiance truly lies. So that begs the question, and I'm not trying to press too hard here. I'm just trying to get us to be honest about where we're at with things. If we were to audit how you spend your time and where you invest your resources, what would that reveal about who is truly Lord in your life? Is it Jesus, or is it your comfort, your hobbies, your pursuits, your career, or your passions? It's worth considering because at the end of the day, Jesus doesn't want to negotiate shared space in the human heart. He essentially says, I will either be Lord of all or I can't be Lord at all. And you say, well, why would I want to give up that autonomy or that authority to Jesus? Here's why. You see, when you chase these other things and you put yourself on the throne, which is what most people do, or you put your pleasure on the throne, or you put your career on the throne, those things will ultimately crumble. It's like building your house on a foundation of sand. They will demand more and more from you while giving you less and less in return. But when you come under the authority of Jesus and you make him your king and your Lord, you are truly set free. For whom the Son sets free is free indeed. And there was this saying that was common amongst the first century believers where they would say, to serve him is to reign as king. And so this is what it truly means to step into this thing called grace and to receive the gospel message. I don't want to settle for a truncated, slimmed down, edited version of the gospel. I want the whole thing in its unvarnished, undiluted power. Amen. So we've talked about the gospel rejected, we've talked about the gospel received. Now, in verses 14 through 21, let's talk about the gospel repeated. This isn't just good news, it's world-changing, history-defining, earth-shattering news. As we talk about the good news of the gospel, that God so loved the world that he gave his only Son, that whosoever believes in him shouldn't perish, but have everlasting life. Oh my goodness. The whole world needs to hear this news. But how are they going to find out about it? Paul gives us his response
He tells us, how can they call on the one they've not believed in? And how can they believe if they've not heard? And how can they hear unless someone preaches to them? Here's what I want you to take away. Notice how God's entire plan for spreading the good news around the globe, it revolves around this thing called preaching. In other words, people are God's primary method for reaching other people. Now, if you or I had been put in charge of this whole thing and orchestrating and executing the plan to reach the world with the good news of the gospel, I'm sure we would have come up with something else. Like, why not use an angel, right? And you could just position a 10-foot tall archangel with his wings at the entrance to every new city, and with his voice rumbling like thunder, he could just declare the good news of the gospel. I think that'd be pretty effective. Or why didn't God just, you know, make it so that every time day turns to night, that the constellations of the stars spell out John 3:16, so that no matter who you are or where you live on this planet, you could look up and see the declaration of God's love for you and the path to salvation. Or better yet, why didn't God himself just rip open the heavens and pop his head through and say, hey, everybody, I'm real. Jesus is my son and he's Lord. Bow the knee. Now, if he does that in that moment, there are going to be no more atheists or agnostics. Every knee will bow. And yet, God didn't do any of that. Instead, in his sovereignty, he's chosen to use frail, fickle, fragile people just like us to reach the lost. Paul puts it like this in his letter to the Corinthians. This is 1 Corinthians 1:21. Will you read this with me out loud? For since in the wisdom of God, the world through its wisdom did not know him, God was pleased through the foolishness of what was preached to save those who believe. Amen. Through the foolishness of preaching, God is reaching the world. His entire global strategy relies on a chain of human voices. He looks at a messed up, broken, fragmented, easily distracted church, and he says, you guys are my plan A to reach this world. And by the way, there is no backup plan. Now why? Why would an all-powerful God who could do whatever he wants tie the success of this critical mission to fallen people? And I think it must have something to do with his penchant for using cracked pots and crooked sticks to draw straight lines of grace to his glory. It's not just something he's doing in this age. It's something he's done at every stage of history. Pick your favorite Bible hero. They all had flaws. Some of them were glaring. Moses was a murderer. David was an adulterer. Jonah ran from God's call on his life. Noah was a drunk, and yet these are the heroes of God's story. And that is meant to encourage us, because it lets us know if he used knuckleheads like them, then maybe he can use a knucklehead like me. Someone say amen. But let's be honest. The moment we heard that it's the preacher's job to share the good news, many of us excused ourselves from this list. Perhaps you're thinking, well, I'm no preacher, so I guess I'm off the hook. I hate public speaking. I'm not trained biblically, and so find somebody else. But here's what you need to know. The word that Paul uses there for preach, it's not picturing like what I'm doing here. It's not a guy standing behind a pulpit. The word that he uses there, it speaks of a herald. Now, a herald in the ancient Roman world had one job, one specific job. His job was to take the news of the king. So if the king had won some victory on a battlefield through his army and secured peace in some distant realm of the kingdom, then he would hand a scroll to that herald, who would then carry it into the public square, and he would cry out, hear ye, hear ye. This is the message of the king. He didn't have to be educated. He didn't have to be formally trained. His only requirement to successfully do his job was to convey the heart and the message that the king had given him. Are we any different? We have a message of a king who left heaven and came to this earth and died on a cross in our place, so that through his seeming defeat, we could be brought into his victory. We could be robed in his righteousness. And this free gift of salvation is offered to any and all who merely confess Jesus as Lord and believe in their heart that God raised him from the dead. That's our job. We're heralds.
Now in verse 15, and I'll wrap up with this, Paul caps this section off by quoting from a passage in Isaiah 52 that talks about how beautiful the feet are of those who bring good news. Now, I don't know about you, I don't really think of my feet as being beautiful. But according to the Bible, if you share the gospel, you have beautiful feet. And you know, I've thought of this verse in connection to a friend that I met years ago when I was ministering in Ethiopia, Africa. And I met this man who told me his story. And as a young kid, he was raised in a strict Muslim home. But one day, a missionary came to his village and shared the good news of the gospel with him. And he responded in faith. His life was radically changed. And he immediately steps into the chain reaction that we see Paul describing here of the one who hears and then is sent out to share and repeat that message with others. And he's telling his friends and his neighbors about the Jesus who changed him and saved him. And his dad hears what he's doing. He doesn't like it, so he beats the boy. But the kid is undeterred. He continues to share. So this time the brothers pile in, and the dad and the brothers, he described this to me, they took clubs and whips, and they bent him over and they whipped his feet and beat them with clubs until the bones were broken and the flesh was tattered and ribbons of flesh. As he began to heal, he's wrestling with this question, what am I going to do? Am I going to recant, or am I going to repeat what I've heard? Eventually, he sneaks out of his house. He runs away to that missionary. He escapes with his life. I met him when he was a grown man, and you know what that guy is doing today? He's walking on those same feet from village to village to share the good news of the gospel. Hallelujah. And what I can tell you is if you saw his feet, you wouldn't see what you or I would call, you know, objectively beautiful feet. They were a tangled, gnarled mess from the scars and wounds that he

beautiful feet. They were a tangled, gnarled mess from the scars and wounds that he received at the hands of his father. But there's another father, isn't there? A father in heaven who looks at my friend and he sees those feet and he says, oh, how beautiful are those feet, because they're carrying the good news of the gospel. Now, that's what my friend did when he heard the gospel. He said, this news is too good. I can't keep this news to myself. I've got to share it. But the question confronting every one of us today is not what did he do with it or what did these people do with it. It's a question that finds its way to the door of every one of our hearts. What are you going to do with it? And according to Paul, there are only two responses. You can reject it, right? You can try to build your own ladder. You can try to live according to your own version of truth and pick from the pantheon, the smorgasbord of options and religious options and pin your hopes on that. You can do it that way, be disappointed. Or you can receive the grace of God by surrendering yourself fully to Jesus, by declaring him as Lord. And perhaps you're thinking, I don't know if I fit in either one of those camps. I'm not ready to make Jesus Lord, but I'm not going to try to build my own way. I'm just neutral. There's no such thing as spiritual Switzerland. You can't remain neutral. God didn't intend to leave that option on the table. There's only one righteousness that saves. There is one way. There is one truth. And there is one life, and no man gets to the Father except through Jesus. The good news is that the man on the middle cross has opened the way. The question is, how will you respond? Let's close our eyes and bow our heads. Father, I thank you for this word. We thank you for these moments that we've shared together as a church. We thank you, Lord, that you are here, present in this gathering, God, that you are knocking on the door of every heart. Jesus, I pray that you would do what only you can do. I pray that you would take hard hearts and soften them. I pray that you would take lifeless hearts and cause them to beat again with new life. Maybe you find yourself being drawn in this moment to Jesus. And, you know, you've tried to the best of your ability to be a quote-unquote good person, and maybe that's what you've pinned your hopes on, that at the end of the day your good deeds kind of outmatch your bad deeds, and that's what you're resting the weight of your eternal destiny on, is that I'm basically a good person. But I would just push back on that and say, according to who or what? Maybe in relation to the people around you, but that's not the standard that God uses. He says all have sinned and fallen short of the glory of God, and God doesn't grade on a scale. There's only one way you're going to get into heaven, and that is by choosing and deciding to step off the throne of your heart and to declare with your mouth Jesus is Lord, and to believe in your heart that God raised him from the dead. If you'll do that, you can be saved today. Your past can be forgiven. Your present can be empowered. Your future can be forever. Jesus is real. He's knocking on the door of your heart. And if you'll open the door, by the way, there's only a doorknob on the inside of the human heart. You've got to open the door. He's not going to kick the door down. He's a gentleman, so he knocks. He waits to be invited in. But if you'll invite him in, he'll flood your heart with peace that passes understanding, a joy unspeakable, a love that overflows, that flows not only to you, but through you, to the world around you. God has a plan for your life that is beautiful. It's exactly what you would choose if you saw it through his eyes. But you've got to respond. You say, what does that look like? I'm going to lead you in a prayer. And if you'll pray this prayer and mean it from the bottom of your heart, according to the authority of God's word, you can walk out of here knowing, not guessing, not hoping, not wondering, but knowing that you're a child of God. This is about a transfer of allegiance from the kingdom of darkness to the kingdom of light. If that's the desire of your heart, if you want your sins forgiven, if you want to trade your shame for his glory, if you want to know beyond any shadow of a doubt that your last breath on earth will be followed by your first breath in heaven, then you pray this prayer with me and pray it out loud as a means of publicly identifying yourself as a follower of Jesus. Say, dear Jesus, thank you for loving

you for your grace. Thank you for taking my place, bearing my sin on your cross. I receive the gift of salvation. Fill me with your Holy Spirit. Help me to live for you all the days of my life. In Jesus' name, amen. Amen. The Bible says there's great rejoicing in heaven over one sinner who repents. Can we put our hands together and give God some praise? Amen. Let's stand to our feet and close this song before we go.

I say God is good, you say all the time. Yes, he is. We take your hands and extend them out just like this. Let's bless each other before we go. This is a song that we sing over the house at the conclusion of every one of our services. And really, it's a blessing that we're pronouncing over one another. God's favor, his delight, his love, his peace, that it would rest on every one of our homes and hearts. Amen. Sing with me.

0: Peace.
1: God bless you guys. If you need prayer, come to the front. Jimmy's going to be available. I'm sure he'd love to just hear your words of encouragement. Give him a hug. Tell him you love him. God bless you guys.
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4: God bless Jimmy Robison and his family as they move up to Goleta. 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Coming up at 11, worship and God's word from Calvary Chapel, Costa Mesa, as lead pastor Char Broderson hones in on what it looks like to live as prophetic people, a community upon whom the Spirit has been poured out, empowering us to declare God's mighty acts of salvation. If you're hungering for a deeper work of the Spirit in your life, you'll want to hear this message. First, we've got a short time of K-Wave praise, and look, I found a couple of songs by the aforementioned Jimmy Robison. He'll start off our mid-Sunday morning praise block next, or you can tune over to our sister station, K-Wave 1110, for a replay of Pastor's Perspective going on right now, followed by Alistair Begg at 11, Char at 11:30, and Bill Buffington at 12 noon.
5: Hi, this is Pastor Tim Felker from Father's House OC in Huntington Beach with the K-Wave Scripture of the Day. 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

your home for worship and the word on the weekends, with two in a row from Jimmy Robison right there, and now one from the young lady who's going to be at the Orange County Fairgrounds in Costa Mesa just a few weeks. It's Lauren Daigle. Take my

If you're driving to church right now, I bet you're going to have a pep in your step walking into the sanctuary. If you see someone else with a pep in their step, you can say, oh, you must have been listening to K-Wave Praise, too. 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
1: Welcome to Calvary Chapel Costa Mesa's live Sunday morning broadcast. Calvary Chapel has been formed as a fellowship of believers in the Lordship of Jesus Christ. Our supreme desire is to know Christ and to be conformed into His image by the power of the Holy Spirit. We pray that the Lord would richly bless you as His word is proclaimed.

And church, it's so good to be together as we remind ourselves of this truth. And this morning, as we take this time to recalibrate and refocus our hearts on the one who has brought us into this kingdom, the one who has brought us into this family, I just want to remind you of the truth of what we just sang, that we have been brought into a kingdom that is not shaken by the things that are happening outside of us in our world or even within us. And so I just want to remind you and encourage you to sing with us as we remind ourselves and one another of this truth, that we have been given the Spirit, that we are brought into this family, that we have a new identity in Christ. And so we just want to continue to worship together, remind ourselves and remind one another of this.

0: us, Lord. There is nothing else that we can say but that you are good. Lord, we thank you that we are gathered here together today, Lord, just to receive from you, to hear from your word. Lord, we thank you that you have given us your spirit, Lord, that it is, you are in us, you are upon us. Lord, we just ask that as we come to your word this morning, that our hearts would be ready to receive it, that it would transform us from the inside out. Lord, we thank you for bringing us into your family, for giving us that new identity. Lord, we love you and we worship you. And as one, we want to pray the prayer that you taught us. Our Father in heaven, hallowed be your name. Your kingdom come, your will be done, on earth as it is in heaven. Give us this day our daily bread, and forgive us our debts as we forgive our debtors. And do not lead us into temptation, but deliver us from the evil one. For yours is the kingdom and the power and the glory forever. Amen. Amen. Church, so wonderful to be all together this morning. We have our kids' church and our junior high and our high school with us this morning. We want to send them off and say a big bless you. Have a great afternoon with your friends and with your teachers. And for us who are in here, we want to take a moment just to greet one another with the grace and peace of Jesus. And as my husband says, embrace the awkward. Maybe find someone that you don't know and say good morning.
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2: Well, good morning. My name is Craig Coffin. I'm the formation pastor here.
3: Oh, and I'm Grace Brotherson.
2: Awesome. We just want to invite the ushers forward this morning to receive this morning's tithes and offerings. But we also want to encourage you, whether it be through the QR code, the bulletin, you can tithe online. But we always view this as a part of our worship. As far as our giving to the Lord, it's always in a response to how much God has given us. It's a way, as we as a generous community, not only love and care for one another, but pouring back into the kingdom of God and just being in the community and sharing what God's doing here at this church. We encourage you in that as well. As we consider formation, this morning's teaching is in the book of Acts, which we'll get to here shortly. But in July, we're going to be doing a series, kind of pausing in Acts and doing a series through the Psalms. So we encourage you, it's a great opportunity to encourage others, maybe the family members or friends, about the formation through the Psalms. There'll be a 4-week devotional you can kind of work through. It'll be in the bulletin. You can kind of get access to it, but you can share it with friends and say, hey, we're doing a whole month of the Psalms. We encourage you to come along and walk alongside with us in our formation through that. Psalms is a great time to dig deep into God's word. So we encourage you to look for that as that comes up.
3: Yeah. And along the lines of community opportunities, I want to bring up the summer gathering courses that are going to be launched pretty soon. And they're unique this summer. They're all centered around communal creativity. And we're really excited about what's ahead. To give you a taste, there will be more details to come. Here are some of the titles. We have Cooking Across Cultures, which will be led and taught by 4 different teachers, all with different cultural backgrounds and different specialties. And then Neil Godding's going to be teaching Hearing God Through Creativity. And Michelle and Jordan Taylor are going to be teaching Film and Theology. So you can find all the details and the registration in the bulletin, but we encourage you to sign up soon because spots are limited.
2: Yes. Also, as you know, graduation high schoolers, we had ours here from Calvary Chapel High School yesterday. This summer is filled with summer youth programs. So we encourage you to look in the bulletin through the high school and junior high programs that are coming up for activities. We also have a summer camp coming up. Junior high and high school will be doing that together with a whole bunch of churches going to the mountains, seeking the Lord, but also having just a great time fellowshipping together, rock climbing or climbing walls and zip lines and all that fun stuff. So we encourage you to pray for that, but also engage in that as well. Also, for our younger community, Kids Church, we also have our VBS, which we've rebranded called Kids Week, June 22nd through the 26th. Tomorrow night is our training for our volunteers. Anybody in here going to volunteer for Kids Church Kids Week? Awesome. And it's still available. If you still want to volunteer, you can sign up at the kiosk. Yes, give them a round of applause for sure. That will be tomorrow night at 6 p.m., but we encourage you to pray for that week. It's an opportunity for friends to invite friends to come and hear about Jesus, perhaps for the first time that they're connected with. So we'll be here on campus from Monday through Friday, and then the following Sunday we'll have kind of a Kids Week showcase of that in the worship and stuff. So we encourage you to look for that and pray.
3: Yeah. And following the theme of Kids Church, I just recently joined our Kids Church team, and I want to just put on your radar some new Kids Church initiatives that we're putting into play. A lot of you have been a part of perusing our new Kids Church community rooms in P2 and P3. Currently, P2 is for our first through fifth graders, and P3 is for our TK and kinder kids. And we are hoping to add another community room in P4, which will be specifically for our first through third graders to give them a room of their own. And so our fourth and fifth can have sort of like a preteen space. And along the lines of organizing that, we have started an Amazon registry for any of you who would like to be a part of contributing to the needs that are ongoing in Kids Church as a whole. It's we're going to have things on there like snacks, water bottles, and even specifically for our new community space, we're going to have furniture, rugs, toys, things to outfit the new space. It will be an ongoing opportunity to serve by just scanning the QR code here. You can pull up the registry right from this code, and it'll give you the opportunity to add to your cart whatever you decide to purchase. And you can send everything that you purchase directly to the church. You can choose to either send it directly to the church or to your home, and you can bring it in personally. But the objective and the hope is that all of us would be participating with our kids' community in some way, shape, or form. I know many of you volunteer in multiple capacities, hands-on with the kids. But if you're not able to, or you just don't have capacity for it, this is an opportunity for you to engage with our kids' church community. We really want to give them more of a presence on our campus. That's why we're bringing them closer to our courtyard. And the hope and opportunity for them in providing them the community spaces is to kind of reflect the opportunities we have as adults to fellowship, to grab a snack, to grab a drink. You know, there's something about just being handed a cup of coffee that gives our hands something to do in an awkward social situation, or even getting a snack causes it. It gives us the ability to pause and linger in a space, and our kids want that opportunity too. So our community rooms are outfitted with snacks and drinks, and the hope is that they take ownership of their space and they can confidently walk in, grab a snack, grab a drink, but with that comes more of a financial burden. And so we do ask that you would participate and contribute, even if it's a pack of 24 water bottles for $5. That's greatly appreciated. So again, you can find the QR code here at the kiosk, at our Kids Church check-in stations, and then they'll also be posted on the community group walls. So please come by the community groups, community spaces, and just take a look and see where you can contribute.
2: We also want to encourage you, after each gathering, we are leaving those rooms open so you can continue to peruse. Maybe the kids can hang out there while you're hanging out in the courtyard as well. It's just a great opportunity to be part of our community, but also providing our kids a space as well. You may have remembered a few weeks ago we introduced Fairview Street Music, and they launched a new song, and coming up as well, they have launched a new song called Have Mercy. It's really kind of the heart of God's prayer, or the heart of prayer of just seeking after the Lord's mercy. And we really believe it's another one of those songs that our music ministry is producing. So we encourage you to look for it on Apple Music. It should be released. They said they don't give you the exact time, but it was within the next day or so. So look for that. It's called Have Mercy.
3: Yeah, and with that, today we're back in Acts 2:24-47. So feel free to turn there in your Bibles and follow along with the sermon notes in the app as Char teaches on living as a prophetic community.
4: Good morning, church.
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4: If it's your first time joining us, welcome. We are continuing through the book of Acts. And the book of Acts is just a book about God's action. And this, as you know, you may know, this is an exciting book. And it's an exciting book to engage with because we believe that God is still active and at work in the world today. And I think, you know, the main job of the church is to discern the ways that God is at work in the world and to join him in that work. The message of the book of Acts, I kind of summarize it this way. Yahweh, the God of Israel, is king again. And through the work of Jesus Messiah, he has reclaimed Israel and the nations as his good kingdom. This message of God's reign through his King Jesus Christ is to be proclaimed to the whole world, beginning with the Jews in Jerusalem, then to the scattered tribes of the nation of Israel, and then it is taken to the ends of the earth. Everyone is invited to turn around and be baptized into the name and into the reign of King Jesus. The reason that we're teaching through the book of Acts is because we taught through the Gospel of Mark for a whole year, and we just looked at what it means to be disciples of Jesus. And I thought it was very important for us to consider how the good news of God's reign that was accomplished through the life, death, resurrection, and ascension of Jesus was then carried to the ends of the earth by Spirit-empowered disciples. It's important for us to consider that because the task is the same today. We are the people who God has empowered by his Spirit to make his reign and his salvation through Jesus Christ known all the way to the ends of the earth. It's actually the responsibility of each generation of the church to recapture the story of God and to partner with God to continue to write the continuing acts of God even to this day. So if you've been following along with us, last week we considered what happened on the day of Pentecost and how heaven came down to earth with life-transforming power. And how the first disciples of Jesus were all filled with the Spirit of God. That they were empowered by God's fiery presence to continue the ministry and mission of Jesus to the world. Now, because of the sending of the Spirit at Pentecost, every single follower of Jesus is a burning bush, alight with God's presence. They are now a member of God's prophetic community, shining God's presence into the dark world, proclaiming God's salvation to any and all who will hear. And we saw how on the day of Pentecost, 3,000 individuals responded to Peter's message and joined the prophetic community, all centered around Jesus. Now this morning, we're looking at Acts 2, verses 42 through 47, and really looking at the dynamic life of what we're calling the prophetic community. We'll see that their way of life was itself attractional. How they lived drew people to recognize Jesus as Messiah and Lord, and to find salvation, redemption, and forgiveness of sin in his name. And this is exactly what Jesus said would happen when God's kingdom was set up and God's kingdom citizens, Jesus' disciples, would live out God's kingdom. Remember, he said, "You people are the light of the world. You're like a city set on a hill that cannot be hidden." See, this is the identity, the mission and calling of God's church, to be a light in the midst of a dark world. Pastor and theologian Eugene Peterson, who's deeply influenced my life, he calls the church a colony of heaven in a country of death. I think it's just such a powerful way to think about our identity, to think about our communal life together, but also the mission and calling upon the church to shine Jesus's light into the world. You know, the church really is a people and place that shows the flourishing life under the reign of King Jesus and then just generously, graciously invites any and all to join. So I'm excited to look at the early church together this morning and use this as a way to reflect on our own life, our own values, our own rhythms, and see, okay, are we a church like the early church, just enamored with the person of Jesus, centered around his life, a church to which God is adding daily those who are being saved? So if you are able, would you stand with me as we read from God's word? We're going to read Acts chapter 2, starting in verse 42. So it says this: all those who were added to the church that day, says, they devoted themselves to the apostles' teaching and to fellowship, to the breaking of bread and to prayer. Everyone was filled with awe at the many wonders and signs performed by the apostles.

everyone was filled with awe at the many wonders and signs performed by the apostles. All the believers were together, and they had everything in common. They sold property and possessions to give to anyone who had need. Every day they continued to meet together in the temple courts. They broke bread in their homes and ate together with glad and sincere hearts, praising God and enjoying the favor of all the people. And the Lord added to their number daily those who were being saved. This is the word of the Lord. You may be seated. So Luke describes to us the results of the Spirit's power and presence that came at Pentecost. And really what we see is that the Spirit has formed a prophetic community. What is a prophetic community? It's a community in the midst of the world that puts God's kingdom on display. That's really what we're talking about. And so this is what Luke is describing, the effects of what happened at Pentecost. Remember, the crowd responded to Peter's message. They turned to Jesus. They were baptized into his name. They experienced the lifting of their burden of sin and received in its place the presence of the Spirit of God. And because of this, Luke is telling us, they devoted themselves to a whole new way of life, a new rhythm, a new habit of life. And it's interesting, the word that Luke uses here for this devotion, this commitment, is not a cavalier word. It's not a way to describe just like a common passion point that this group of people found together. It's actually a really strong word that's used in the Greek language to describe the binds and commitments of marriage. And so the idea for this community is that they gave themselves entirely. They went all in constant diligence to a new habit, a new rhythm, a new priority of life. And it's all centered, as we're going to see, around the person of Jesus, Messiah. I don't know if you were with us last week. What we were talking about, when the gospel truly comes home to your life, when it's really cut you to the core of your being, you realize that the good news concerning Jesus the Messiah, what he has accomplished in his life, his death, and his resurrection, the forgiveness of sin, the salvation of the world, the redemption of human beings and the cosmos, this is a cosmic event that literally redefines, regoverns, and redirects everything. Remember, we were talking about how Jesus described the kingdom of God, and he said, it's like a pearl of great price. And when you find it, you sell everything else so you can have that pearl. It's like a treasure in a field. When you find it, you sell everything else so you can purchase that field. What happens when Jesus comes into a person's life? You go all in on Jesus. And I think it's important for us to remember this, because I think we've lost something that the early church had. They didn't have to be reminded. They didn't have weekly bulletins like, hey, we're gathering on a Sunday, maybe you should be there. They didn't have to be coerced to gather together. They were driven. They met as often as they could. They were motivated. They were dedicated. I think for me, reading Acts 2:42, I think, man, what did the early church get about Jesus that we're missing today? He was the all-consuming passion and vision of their lives. And so Luke then gives us a list of these new rhythms and new habits of life that this prophetic community observed together. The first is the apostles' teaching. We're going to unpack each of these. The second was fellowship or community and communal way of living. Third, it was this breaking of bread, sharing meals together, but centering even their meals and their family time together around the sacrifice of Jesus. And finally, prayers in constant communication with God, partnering with God and his work in the world. Now, as we're going to see, this prophetic community was centered around the person and story of Jesus. So what I want to do this morning is I just want to unpack each one of these rhythms.

just as a way for us to reflect on our own life, right? So this is a prophetic passage that we're reading here. And what it's meant to do is it's meant to be a mirror to our lives personally and also a mirror to our lives communally, right? Are we living like the early church? Are we practicing the same things that they practice? Are we seeing the same God work in our day like he works in their day? It's a great way for us to recalibrate and reprioritize as Jesus's people the things that should be front and center to our lives. All right, so you guys ready to break it down? Break it down. Okay, here we go. The apostles' teaching is something that the early church was dedicated to, devoted to. Now, this is the way I'm going to interpret all of these things for us a bit. Because I think years ago, I was thinking like, okay, there's like these four things that they did. And it felt like it's just kind of a random grab bag of things a little bit. Anybody ever felt that? Like when you look at Acts? Like, who decided that these would be the things that they should do? Well, I hope that the way that I've interpreted this will actually help you and make sense of why these were the priorities of their life. I think we could actually say that the apostles' teaching is the Jesus story. I think we could say that fellowship or the communal way of life was the Jesus way of life. I think that we could see that the breaking of bread was remembering Jesus's meal and what it meant. It was a remembrance of the sacrifice that Jesus made for his people and for the world. And finally, prayer wasn't just random prayers out of the random grab bag. It's the Jesus prayer on earth as it is in heaven. And all that to say, the early church was obsessed with Jesus. See, the apostles' teaching would be Jesus' interpretation of the whole Bible. Remember at the end of Acts, it says that Jesus opened their minds and gave them understanding so that they could see that all of Scripture, the law, the prophets, and the Psalms, all pointed to Jesus and found its fulfillment in him. See, the early church began to read the Scriptures as a totally different dynamic, not waiting for God to act, but recognizing God had acted. And now God was on the move to spread his kingdom to the ends of the earth. They saw God's plans and promises all accomplished in the person of Jesus Christ. And now they were living in the benefits and the blessing of that. And so they gathered regularly to search the Scriptures and to see how Jesus was the central figure and fulfillment of all of the Scriptures. They saw, again, how all the Scriptures now made sense because of his life, how he lived and what he had accomplished through his death, his resurrection, and ascension. Now, I can just imagine, right, this new group that's joining the early church, these 3,000 that came to faith in Jesus Christ, they wanted to hear the stories from Peter. Tell us again how Jesus saw blind Bartimaeus and how he took someone who was an outsider and rejected by everyone else, but he brought him in and he loved him. He saw him. He cared for him. He healed him. Tell us the story again. Tell us about the Syrophoenician woman, that Greek Gentile that doesn't belong. Tell us how Jesus saw her. Tell us how he met her need and he had compassion on her. Tell us again how he provided for multitudes in the wilderness when there was no provision at all. They wanted to hear the stories concerning Jesus. It gave hope. It gave shape to their own lives and their own community. Again, they just couldn't get enough of it. Tell us again. Tell us again. Every time they met, it was to hear the Jesus story. And I believe because of this, the Jesus story became the single focus. It became the North Star, the lens that defined reality for this community. We're told by Luke, remember again, they devoted themselves to it, to be taught by it, to allow it to inform all of their lives and to redirect their lives into his own way of life. Missiologist and theologian Leslie Newbegin, he wrote about the importance of the church revisiting the story of Scripture again and again, and just this encouragement to live in this story. Listen to what he says. He says, there is a burning need
to soak ourselves in this story so that we more and more understand that it is the real story. And that the story that we are listening to on the radio, reading in our newspapers, or online, wherever it might be, right, is to a very large extent phony. It's fake. The only way the gospel will ever be credible is if there are local congregations, that's you, that's me, churches, right, who believe, live, and act on the Bible, including pastors who allow the Bible to shape the way they see the world, and Christians who also learn to dwell in the scriptures and see the world through the biblical spectacles. If the biblical story is not the one that really controls our thinking, then inevitably we will be swept into the story that the world tells about itself. And we shall become increasingly indistinguishable from the pagan world of which we are a part. The Jesus story is meant to shape the identity, the belonging, and the calling or mission of the church like no other story. This is the story that we center around. This is the story that we form our life according to. And this is what the early church did. They soaked themselves in the Jesus story. They pickled themselves in it, right? And it captured their heart, redirected their desires, their minds and imaginations. They were just so enamored by Jesus's love, his grace, his humility, his power. To them, it was the ultimate story to live into and be caught up in. And so they wanted to know more. They wanted to hear it again and again to find their sole identity and purpose in it. You know, my experience, even growing up in the church, is I didn't always have this North Star. Right? Early on, it was, well, just read the Bible. The Bible is the truth. Read the Bible. And you read the Bible, and there's some crazy stuff in the Bible. And you're like, well, which part is the part that I'm supposed to follow? Like, Onan and, like, his relationship with his wife. Like, that's super jacked up. I'm pretty sure I'm not supposed to do that. Like, there's all these sordid characters in the Scripture. And even the best characters in Scripture are totally screwed up and human just like us. And it's when we come to the story of Jesus that we see that he truly is the fulfillment of what it means to be human. He is the example. He's the Savior. He's the Redeemer. He's the one that the whole story of Scripture hinges upon. Dare I say that the whole cosmos hinges on. And it radically changed my life when I realized I'm not just a disciple of Scripture. I'm not just a disciple of, a character like Moses or be like a David or be like a Paul. No, I am a disciple of Jesus Christ. And now my life is caught up in the life of Jesus, and I just center everything in my life around him. I remember years ago, I was having a conversation with my mom, who is an avid student of Scripture. She's an amazing teacher, a gifted preacher. She's been doing years and years of ministry and deep, deep Bible study. And I remember we were having a conversation just about the Bible and about our habits. And she said to me one time, man, I just realized I want more of Jesus. And so I just decided I'm never going to stop reading the Gospels. I'll read other portions of Scripture, sure, right? I'll still read the rest of the New Testament and the Old Testament. I'll still live in the Psalms and things, but I'm never going to stop reading the Gospels. Once I finish in John, I start back again with Matthew. Then I slow down in Mark. Then I'll slow down and just live in the Gospels. Take Jesus in again and again. Breathe Jesus in until Jesus is what you breathe out. That's the idea. We're Jesus people. You know, I've been recently, I love to read, not just theology, but I just love to read. I recently finished The Tale of Two Cities. It's one of those books I've been wanting to read my whole life. And every time I start the first chapter, I'm like, I have no idea who Charles Dickens is talking about and where I am. And so I just give up, right? I finally made it through. Well done, Char. Yes, thank you. And it's great. It's so worth it.
But that's not even what I want to talk about. I started reading Les Mis a couple weeks ago. And I've seen the play. When I lived in the UK, I got to go see the play. It was amazing. I've seen all the films. It's one of my favorite stories. It's so beautiful. But the book's 1,200 pages long, right? So I'm like a little intimidated by it. So I started reading it. And I had no idea that the story of Les Mis doesn't just begin with Jean Valjean, the protagonist. It actually begins further back. And it starts with the priest who just radically transforms Jean Valjean's life in one single act of grace. And the first whole part of the book is just describing this bishop. His name, they call him Bishop Bienvenu. That's his reputation. And as I'm reading the testimony of this guy and the way that Victor Hugo writes, I'm thinking, this is the most godly pastor and human who has ever lived outside of Jesus. And as you're hearing about his life, like all the bishops around, all the other pastors, they're just living like everybody else. They're using the church's funds just to, you know, fill their own pockets, to live in luxury, to rub elbows with the who's who's of society. Bishop Bienvenu uses everything he has to serve the poor, the needy, the outcast, the prisoner, the downtrodden, the criminal. He lives the life of Jesus, and it is so powerful. Everyone knows who he is by reputation because of the way he lives. You guys, he's a prophet. This is part of what it means to be part of a prophetic community. That the way that we live is a mirror of the life of Jesus and is in such stark contrast to the way that everyone else lives. We don't live for our own comfort. We don't live for our own benefit, but we serve and we sacrifice for others. Why? Because this is who Jesus is. This is what Jesus did. Not only that, but this is what Jesus did for us. This is why we're sitting here this morning, because we believe that Jesus did this, not just for the world, but for us personally, and has changed everything. Every priority of our life has been redirected because of the story of Jesus. But listen to what Victor Hugo says about this bishop, Bishop Bienvenu. He says he did not study God. He was dazzled by him. What do you think of that? Maybe we've made a mistake. Maybe we've made the mistake of being students of Jesus rather than being dazzled by Jesus. Now, being a student can still lead us to that dazzling wonder. But I guess I want to ask this morning, are you here? Are you a follower of Jesus because you're amazed by him? Are you here this morning because you're dazzled by Jesus? I think that is the beginning of living a life that is Jesus-centered and a life that is prophetic witness to the world around us. This is how the early church lived. Well, this is so closely tied to it because they didn't just study the Jesus story, they lived it. Luke describes to us the fellowship, or as I call it, the Jesus way of living. They had a shared life together, and it was practicing the way of Jesus with one another. You know, Peter, later in the book of Acts, he will describe Jesus this way. God anointed Jesus of Nazareth with the Holy Spirit and power, and he went around doing good. He healed those who were under the power of the devil because God was with him. This is, I mean, the one thing that I want to ask us this morning is our reputation as individuals and as the church of Jesus that we are do-gooders. And I mean that in the best sense. Are we the people that are known for doing good? In our places of work, in our neighborhoods, in our community, in the world. Because this was Jesus' reputation. This is the life that he lived and the life that he calls us into. A life of doing good and living for the benefit of others. And this is how the early church lived. They practiced the way of Jesus, and their lives became marked by the same
good doing that Jesus was known for. Luke will tell us in the later verses that they bore each other's burdens. They made sure that no one lacked anything. This community lived selflessly. Whatever extra they had, and they had extra homes, they had extra resources, they sold those to provide for one another and make sure that no one lacked anything. And they didn't look at anything they possessed as belonging to them, but as something to be used for the sake of and benefit and provision of others. And this is because, like we were saying a moment ago, when you're dazzled by Jesus, your life begins to change. Your priorities begin to change. It changes the way you look at God. Now he's your father who has sent his son into the world as a great act of sacrificial love. Now you are a beloved child in whom the father is well pleased. Every gift and good thing you have has been given to you to use to love God and to love others. Now you view other people differently. They're people to be loved rather than people to be used and exploited for your own benefit or pleasure. Jesus, when he dazzles your life, he changes everything. And that's what happened in this community. You know, one way that we could see this community is that it's actually a picture of what it looks like to live under the reign of God. And so even in that sense, I mentioned this earlier, they're a prophetic community, a colony of heaven in the country of death. The way that they live with one another, care for one another, provide for each other's needs, support one another in life's ups and downs, is so radically different from the world around them. The only explanation is God lives in the midst of these people. These people live under the reign of God. We're told their needs were met. No one considered anything as their own. There's no division among them. They live simply. They're content. They're grateful. They're a community of praise rather than of griping and complaining. They're a community of wonder at God's glory. And signs and wonders were being performed among them. And God was just adding every single day to their numbers, adding to their community. This was a Jesus-centered community, all centered around Jesus' way of life. Now, as I said, the breaking of bread, we see this as really the Jesus meal. Now, this refers, I guess, more broadly just to the communal life of the church. They lived like a family. But listen, at the center of this family, what they were all gathered around and about was the Jesus story, the Jesus life, and of course, the Jesus sacrifice. When they got together, they did exactly what Jesus said. Remember, he said, take this. This is my body broken for you. Do this in remembrance of me. This is a cup of the new covenant through my blood. Drink of it, all of you. Do this in remembrance of me. Whenever they gathered together, they remembered what Jesus had done for them. That Jesus took upon himself the judgment that all the sin of the world, all the rebellion of the world deserves. Jesus took that from us, for us, so we could be forgiven and free. And this is something that radically affected the dynamics of this community. You know, I've often thought of the table of the Lord, what we do here each week, coming up, taking the bread, taking the cup, as a way that you and I recalibrate our lives back to the life of Jesus. Like I said a moment ago, when the Jesus story has dazzled you, it redirects and refocuses anything. But we need those regular check-ins. I've talked about this before. If you've ever surfed here, you know, in Newport or Huntington, you'll know about the strong currents that we have. And, or maybe even if you just swim out there, right? Or boogie board, whatever, you know, whatever your pick is, right? But you ever had the experience where you go out at 56th Street, you know, maybe in Newport Beach, and within minutes, you're like to the pits in Huntington. You're like, oh my gosh, what happened? Well, you got swept away in the current. So what do you have to do at that point? You don't try to swim against the current. You get out of the water and you walk back down to Tower 56, maybe even a little further, 54, and then you get back in the water. But then you're always paying attention. What tower am I at? This is why the towers are there. Did you know that? It's not really.
But I often think about that, and I know it's kind of weird, but I often think about that with the Lord's Supper, with communion. This is a way for you and I to just do a little pulse check. Where am I at as a follower of Jesus, as a disciple? Have I been swept away with the current? Have I been swept away with the story that the world tells about itself and been caught up in that story and caught up in those priorities? Do I need to come home to Jesus today? Jesus actually says in John 6 that when we eat his flesh and drink his blood, which is what happens here, right? These are symbols of Jesus' broken body, his shed blood for us. He says, when we eat and drink, we come home to him. He makes his home in our hearts, and we invite him into our hearts. This is the way that the church keeps Jesus center to our lives individually and collectively. It's interesting, this term remember that Jesus says at the very end, do this in remembrance of me. This is actually used frequently throughout the scriptures. And whenever God's people are called to remember something, it is literally a recalibrating event. Go back to this moment and correct your life according to what happened there. And so that's what we do. We come back to the cross and we remember the life that Jesus lived, the life that he gave for us, and we practice his way of life with one another. That service, that self-sacrifice. We center our lives around the story of Jesus, the life of Jesus, the life-giving death of Jesus for us. And so the breaking of bread or communion is the opportunity, the invitation for each of us to come home to Jesus and to reorient our lives around him, to make him again the center of our community, the center of our lives, the center of our universe. Now, finally, it says that this community, one of their habits was the prayers. Now, this is most definitely a reference to the book of Psalms. We've been saying that the Psalms are like both the hymn book and the prayer book of the nation of Israel. And so they would go back to these songs of God's deliverance, and they were praying these songs regularly. But we can also believe and trust that they were practicing the prayer that Jesus taught them. Remember the disciples. They grew up in a Jewish home, and so you had morning prayer, midday prayer, and evening prayer, and there were all of these written prayers that they were supposed to pray. They knew all those prayers, but the way Jesus prayed, they said, Lord, you need to teach us to pray. And do you remember how Jesus taught them to pray? He teaches them a radically reforming, reorienting way of prayer and way of life. And we realize through the Lord's Prayer, prayer is not getting our agenda done. It's about joining God in his identity and mission and inviting God into our daily living. We prayed the prayer a few moments ago together, but when we pray this prayer, we say, Our Father in heaven, hallowed be your name, your glory above all things, your kingdom come, your will be done on earth as it is in heaven. Give us this day our daily bread. Forgive us our debts as we forgive our debtors. Do not lead us into temptation, but deliver us from evil. For yours is the kingdom, the power, the glory forever. You might notice the first half of the prayer is all about God's glory, God's will, God's kingdom, God's agenda. And the second half is all about our provision, our pardon, and our protection. It's about just our daily life and living in this world. And it's a way that we're invited to be swept up into God's identity, his work, his mission in the world. And again, the way that we invite God in our world, and the hinge of this prayer is this, on earth as it is in heaven. This is the big idea for a disciple of Jesus. This is the big idea for the church. What are we about? On earth as it is in heaven. Just like Jesus was. Everywhere he went, he brought a taste of the kingdom of God. Its healing power, its inclusion, its abundance of provision for all. Its leveling, you know, the different caste systems and priorities of this world. Everywhere Jesus went, he dispelled
this aroma of the kingdom of God. This is what the church is to be about. And the Jesus prayer helps you and I stay on task with the mission of God to bring his kingdom on earth as it is in heaven. This way of living, this prioritizing of these rhythms is a prophetic community. It's such a radically different way of living that the world takes notice. Now listen to what Luke says the effects of this Jesus-centered community were. He says, everyone is filled with awe, and many wonders and signs, those are the same words that are used to describe Jesus's ministry, are being performed by the apostles. It says all the believers were together. They have everything in common. They sell their property, possessions. They give to anyone who has need. Every day they meet. Collectively, at church, and in their homes, it says, they break bread and ate together with glad and simple or sincere hearts. They praise God. They have favor and grace with everybody. And God adds to their number every day new converts. Now, one last thing that I want to point out in this that's fascinating to me that I actually never saw. Remember how we've been talking that Acts is the second volume to Luke's work, right? It's Luke, Acts. If we read Acts with Luke and his description of Jesus' ministry and teaching in mind, we'll actually see that this prophetic community, the church, has implemented Jesus' own action and teaching on food, possessions, and hospitality. They are living under the reign of King Jesus. They have put into practice Jesus' own way of life and Jesus' teaching. You might remember that Jesus was known of just sharing everything that we had. Think about the miracles that he performed. Miracles of healing, miracles of provision, miracles of protection from evil and restoration. Jesus used any kind of meal opportunity to both satisfy hunger and include outsiders. So there's meals of inclusivity, there's meals of provision, and this is exactly what the church is doing. They're practicing Jesus' own way of life and really, truly living under the reign of God. And as I said, they're a prophetic community. They are putting the life of Jesus, the Lord and Messiah, on display before the watching world. And the result is people are flocking to the church. You know, I think I shared this the other week. I can't remember. I talk a lot, so sometimes I can't remember what I said. Ronnie Stark, he's a historian. He wrote The Rise of Early Christianity and The Triumph of Christianity, both excellent books looking at, you know, just historic Christianity and how it has moved, literally, like the book of Acts, to the ends of the earth. But he talks about how the early church, nobody converted because of doctrine. They're not like, so tell me about this resurrection of the dead. That sounds interesting. I'll join. Like, that's not why people joined. Actually, he says, it was because of the way that this people, this group lived, that caused people to wonder at them. What is this new form of belief that causes you to live this way, to live so selflessly, to live in such a way that cares for one another? You don't just care about one another. You care about our people as well. Roman governors would write to one another bemoaning the Christians because they cared better for pagan people than the Roman governors even cared for their own people. That's how the church lived. And because they lived in such a distinct way, a prophetic way, it drew people to the center of this community, which was all around the story of how the God of heaven and earth, the one that created all things, became a human being, took on humanity's sickness, disease, guilt, and shame, and removed all that, forgave our sins, and gave us a whole new way of living in life that is actually called flourishing, true life in Jesus' name. But all that to say,
What drew people to Jesus was the way the church lived together. And this is exactly what Jesus said would happen. Remember what he told his disciples, when I am lifted up, when I am crucified, this moment of my glory, when the love of God is put on full display for the world, this is how much God loves the world, that he would send his one and only son to take the guilt and judgment of the world away. Jesus said, I will draw all people to myself. And we see how this work continues in the church today when we live as a prophetic community with Jesus at the center. Now, before we kind of wrap everything up together, I quoted from Leslie Newbegin earlier. He's that missiologist and theologian. He has some really powerful questions that I think help us kind of turn the story around and look at it for ourselves and reflect on our own lives and also reflect on the church at large. Like, how are we doing at living out this prophetic community? So he says this, listen to this. How can this strange story of God made flesh, and yes, it is very strange, of a crucified Savior, of resurrection and new creation, how can it be credible for those whose entire mental training has conditioned them to believe that the real world is the world which can be satisfactorily explained and managed without the hypothesis of God? He says, I know only one clue to answering that question, only one explanation of the gospel. He says, it is a congregation, a church who believes it. Do you hear what he's saying? It's what I've been saying. The church's life together is a witness to the truth and power of the gospel. It's a prophetic community pointing to Jesus and offering salvation, redemption, and belonging through him. Here's another one from Leslie Newbegin. Says, the question then, which has to be put to every local church, local congregation, is the question, is it a credible sign of God's reign, practicing justice and mercy over the whole of life? Is it an open community whose concerns are as wide as the concerns of human experience? Whether it cares for its neighbors in a way which reflects and springs out of God's own care for them. Whether its common life is recognizable as a foretaste of the blessing which God intends for the whole human family. What do you think? How are we doing? How's the church doing at large? I don't think it's doing that well. The church is supposed to live as a distinct people. This was the call of Israel originally, remember? He says, you're not special. You're actually the least of all people in the whole world, and I have called you by name to be my people so that I can show the rest of the world what I am like. So I can show my generosity, my kindness, my justice, my mercy, my steadfast love to the nations around you. And so God gives the law to Israel, a way of living, habits of life that they would practice, and the nations would look at them and think, there is no other nation on earth like this. And the nations would flock to Israel to know the one and true God. Church, how are we doing at that? Not too great. And I think one of the reasons for this is that we have lost Jesus as the center of our life. Churches are not concerned about teaching the way of Jesus anymore, right? On the conservative side, they are teaching the Bible. They're Bible churches, right? And we know about Scripture, but we aren't necessarily living a life of discipleship. Maybe on the progressive side, we're a life all about, you know, just doing good, doing good, doing good. But there's no moral compass of what that good actually is intended for. You see churches that are caught up in their own press, their own popularity, their own brand, and they've forgotten
the mission of God as defined by Jesus. See, the early church was all about Jesus and his kingdom mission. And this is what Christianity is supposed to be about. But the church all throughout the ages has lost its way. This is how we stay on course. Jesus' story, Jesus' life, Jesus' meal, Jesus' prayer. This will keep us on course. Are you following me? But I see right now that the church, especially in America, is experiencing an identity crisis. We've forgotten what the church is actually about. And though we may affirm the gospel and biblical truths, listen, our habits, our values, our desires, our overall way of life is formed by the culture, not by Jesus. Dallas Willard says this is the mistake. We think that we can follow Jesus and just live like everybody else. But no, if we are going to be disciples of Jesus, we have to be with Jesus. We have to practice the way of Jesus. And we have to go out and do what Jesus did. What did he do? He did good everywhere he went. He brought healing to people who were oppressed by sin and the devil because God was with him. That's what we are called to do. We are supposed to live a whole different way with a whole different set of values and rhythms and habits to our lives because we're Jesus's people. We belong to him. See, the church thinks it knows the Bible, that they're a Christian, but they're not Jesus' disciples. Their church doesn't center in and around his life. Therefore, it doesn't reflect his life and character, and it doesn't draw people to Jesus. And we try all sorts of gimmicks to attract and relate to people in the world, right? Oh, if we do this and we do this and we do this, then people will come and try. And Jesus says, do one thing. Lift me up and I will draw all people to myself. Make me the center of your life and I'll do the rest. We, as the church, I think in the United States, we've just become selfish. We follow the American way, right? Individualism, consumerism, self-satisfaction. And so we come into church and we use it like we use everything else as a service to benefit ourselves, meet our felt needs, thinking that all of this is for me and for my benefit so I can be comfortable instead of answering the call to discipleship and to join God's prophetic community and the Jesus agenda for life. I think there are, a huge fault falls with church leaders, right? We have pastors who have no business being pastors. Why? Because they don't care about God's people. All they care about is their own reputation, their own popularity, their own brand, their own kingdom that they're building. And that's what this whole thing is about for them. It's a means to an end. Rather than what I was saying about Bishop Bienvenu, right? This man that was so dazzled by God, it changed everything about the way that he lived. He was so enamored with the person of Jesus. He cared deeply for those in need around him. And we see this because our church leaders are obviously not centered around the way of Jesus, the life of Jesus, because we have scandal after scandal of their selfishness, of greed, sexual abuse, and oppressive leadership. And we cannot just simply write this off as, oh, it's a moral failure. No, it's a failure of being formed into the image of Jesus. It's a failure to live as a prophetic community with Jesus at the center of our lives. More than anything, God desires to transform the character of his people so that we might reflect the life of Jesus to the world around us, so that through us, the life of Jesus might be put on display, so that through us, the God who commanded light to shine out of darkness would shine in our hearts to give the light of the knowledge of the glory of God in the face of Jesus Christ. This is what God wants to do with us individually. This is what God wants to do with us collectively, so that he might draw people to Jesus, to be rescued, to be redeemed, to be transformed. And this is why our aim as a church is to be a Jesus-formed community on mission. This is what it's all about.
formed in the way of Jesus, living together this communal life under the reign of Jesus, practicing the way of Jesus, and going and doing the things that Jesus did. See, keeping Jesus at the center of our lives, forming our way of life to his way of life, living this out with one another, this begins to flow out to the world around us as a witness to God's kingdom presence power here and now. And so as we continually and faithfully live in the way of Jesus, God will do this. He will simply overflow our banks. The goodness of God will be known and felt through this community, in our community, in our cities, because Jesus is present in and through his people. And where Jesus is, there is life. Where Jesus is, there is healing. Where Jesus is, there is power over sin. Where Jesus is, there is renewal. Where Jesus is, there is forgiveness. Where Jesus is, there is redemption. And where Jesus is, that's where the kingdom of God is breaking in, heaven on earth. The Jesus story, the Jesus way of life, the Jesus meal, and the Jesus prayer, this will help us remain focused in our true identity and true mission that has been given to us by God. So, church, as we close our time together, this is not meant to be like, I know I get excited and passionate about these things, but it's because it's an invitation. You people are the light of the world. And if we don't let that light shine, what is the hope for the world? If we don't live as the people of God and we're come together and all we're doing is navel gazing and thinking about our own life and our own comfort, how will other people know who Jesus really is and what he can do for them? And so this is an invitation for us to come home to Jesus, to come to the table of the Lord, and to reprioritize our life by following him, by again being his disciple, by spending time with him, by practicing his way, by doing what Jesus did. And so I invite you this morning, look, you might have a myriad of needs that you are thinking of, and this is in no way to say that those don't matter. Those do matter. God sees you. God cares for you. He offers you forgiveness and healing and redemption, all those things. But then what? Take that healing and redemption and put it to work in your life. Put it to work in God's community. Put it to work in the world and see how God will use your life to draw other people to Jesus. And there will be testimonies just like yours. How Jesus saved, how Jesus redeemed, how Jesus restored. All right, I'm done. Church, come to the table. Take the bread and the cup back to your seats. Remember Jesus' sacrifice, what he has done for you. Partake. And know that as you partake, you participate in the life of Jesus. Go with God. Go with Jesus. And live a life with the Jesus story at the center, the Jesus way of living at the center, with the Jesus meal at the center, and with the Jesus prayer as the prayer and mission and calling of your life. May the Lord bless you. May the Lord keep you.

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0: And speaking of Calvary Chapel, Costa Mesa, you've got about an hour to shop at the Chapel Store and take 35% off the K-Wave Chapel Store Book of the Month. 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
4: I'm going to be sharing from 2 Corinthians chapter 5, verse 21. The Apostle Paul here says, "For he made him who knew no sin to be sin for us, that we might become the righteousness of God in him." And this verse is either a wonderful reminder to somebody or it's an invitation to somebody else. For everyone that's a believer, this verse is a reminder of what God did for us in his love for us. It says, God loved us so much that he made him who knew no sin. Jesus, who never sinned, who never messed up, who never got in the flesh, who never made a mistake. He made him who knew no sin to become sin for us. And so as believers, we understand that before we knew the Lord, our lives, our sin, the things that separated us from God had to be dealt with. Sin has to be paid for. And the Bible says that Jesus paid it for us. And so when he says he made him who knew no sin, Jesus, to be sin for us, the exchange then becomes that we become the righteousness of God in him. And so God takes our wretched, sinful, wicked, dirty, shameful lives, and he pays the penalty on the cross. But then God takes Jesus' perfect, holy, sinless life and applies it to us. And so we stand before God as completely righteous in Jesus Christ. And so for believers, I call it the great exchange. You know, it's a great deal for us. I don't know if it was a great deal for him, but it was a great deal for us. Thank God that he said in Hebrews, you know, he for the joy that was set before him, he endured the cross and he despised the shame, the joy of seeing us saved, the joy of seeing us reconciled to God. And in the passage that we're looking at here, Paul is using this as an encouragement. He's telling the believers that they're ambassadors. They're to be going and sharing this message. And I think every once in a while, believers need to be reminded of what God has done for us. You know, we could get lost in this world looking at the things that are going on and forget that we're of all people blessed above everyone else. You know, we are in relationship with God. Our sins are forgiven. We have a right standing with God. We have the hope of everlasting life. These are all things that God has done for us. And that which I deserve, you know, my sin, the penalty, he's taken that off of me and paid it for me. And so again, he made him who knew no sin, Jesus, to be sin for us, that we might become the righteousness of God in him. And I would just further say for anybody listening and hearing that maybe has not trusted in Jesus for forgiveness and salvation, I would encourage you that, you know, you would take advantage of this morning, that you recognize that our sin needs to be paid for. Jesus has made, God has made a provision for us in sending his son to die in our place for our sins. And all who would put their trust in Jesus, his finished work, died, his death on the cross, and the fact that he rose from the grave, all that would put their trust in him, God would forgive, he would reconcile to himself, and God would give eternal life. And that's his desire for all of us. The Bible says that he's not willing that any would perish, but that all would come to repentance. And so I hope believers can be reminded and rejoice. Anybody that maybe wasn't a believer yet, I hope that today will, for you, will be the day of salvation where you surrender your heart to the Lord Jesus Christ. Father in heaven, we thank you so much. Thank you for your love for us. Thank you that in your love for us, you made this sacrifice. Lord, thank you for sending Jesus to become sin for us, that we might become the righteousness of God in him, Lord. We thank you for the gift of salvation. We thank you for the person of Jesus Christ. Thank you for all that you've made available to us through him. And God, I pray you would get the glory from our lives today. I also pray if there's anyone listening to this that for them, today is the day of surrender. Today is the day of salvation for them. Lord, I pray you would draw them to yourself, and that as they put their faith in you today, Lord, that they would experience your forgiveness, your cleansing, and the reconciliation that can only be had through relationship with you. God, we give you all the glory for your great gift. We thank you and we praise you. In Jesus' name, amen.
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Tonight we're going to be in Ecclesiastes chapter 3, verse 14. I know that whatever God does, it shall be forever. Nothing can be added to it and nothing taken from it. God does it that men should fear before him. That which is has already been, and what is to be has already been, and God requires an account of what is past. Moreover, I saw under the sun, in the place of judgment, wickedness was there. And in the place of righteousness, iniquity was there. I said in my heart, God shall judge the righteous and the wicked, for there is a time there for every purpose and for every work. So here, Solomon with the Holy Spirit shifts gears to really focus on the sovereignty of God, the absolute final authority of God over his universe, over planet Earth, the crown jewel of the universe, and over humanity, created in his image on the crown jewel of the universe, planet Earth. Whatever God does, it shall be forever. God is eternal. I've said this many times, but growing up as a kid with my Catholic faith and going to catechism and mass there, and it's, I always go back to Quantico, because when we lived in Quantico, I was in first, second, and third grade. And I went to catechism, so I was thinking a lot about God. I've mentioned this. It didn't quite make the book, but I used to go through the woods in Virginia as a time when you could just go look for box turtles and, you know, look for snakes or whatever and crayfish in the creeks and stuff. It literally was like where the red fern grows, me growing up those 3 years. And I would think about God. I'd find wild blackberries. My mom would make pies. I'd find holly and make Christmas wreaths on a coat hanger for my mom. Isn't that wonderful? Just picture that. Like, I mean, that's Hallmark. I lived that. And during those 3 years, I would often think about God. And I always come back to, but how does God exist? Like you know, they always say, like, where did God come from? It's like, you're not going to understand that. And God makes it very clear we're not going to understand that. And he said it best through the prophet Isaiah, as the heavens are above the earth, so high above you are my thoughts and ways. He is infinite, we're finite. It is impossible for us to comprehend God's eternal existence. Like so many other things in our journey, like our saving faith, we just have to believe he is who he is, right? At the burning bush, who did I say sent me? I am that I am sent you. God is who he is. God is God, and there is no other. Triune in nature, Father, Son, and Spirit. And he's outside our dimension. He sees the whole thing like a parade. God is sovereign. But it's not a fatal sovereignty. It's not a fatalistic sovereignty. There is self-determination.

sovereignty. It's not a fatalistic sovereignty. There is self-determination. There are self-determined choices. There is cause and effect in this universe. Like it says in John, there's a sin leading to death, and there are sins that don't lead to death. And if you don't do that sin, it won't lead to death. Those are choices. And it's a huge mistake for any religious system or any person that built a religious system to make God impersonal and fatalistic and humans robotic without choice. God is sovereign, and in his sovereignty over this universe, in this dimension, he has given us choice. And at times it's hard to understand his sovereignty and free will, but they both exist and they're both at work in time, space, and matter. And perfectly sealed fruit with perfection in eternity in a resurrected earth, this earth, in our resurrected bodies, with heaven on earth, Jesus reigning over it. All that is crooked and misunderstood will all be made straight. But in the meantime, God requires an account of the past, the present, and the future, because he sees it the way it all is. But we don't. So make good choices today, huh? Make good choices tomorrow. Respond appropriately, biblically, and as a spirit-filled woman when this thing comes up tomorrow or later in the week or as a spirit-filled man. We're in the dimension. He's over the dimension. And ours is to obey what we know. That's why Solomon says it in the book. The whole matter is to fear God and obey his commandments. That's ours. But he is over everything. And he's right when he says, no man, no woman has ever fought God. And let's be honest, lots of people have fought God. They fought God with their pseudo-intellect. Well, Pastor Chuck Smith used to say this, and we find this to be true, that the fine line between genius and insanity. And you've seen some people that are really smart, where they think they're so smart, smarter than God, and then they just snap. The rubber band goes snap, and they go insane. And even someone like Voltaire, a pseudo-intellectual from the Enlightenment era, all he could say at the end of his life is, the one I denied, now I must go see face to face and give an account. Because why? Because he's put eternity in our hearts. We all know. No matter how much you suppress it, no matter how depraved our thinking is, no matter how delusional we become, or how deceived by the devil become, we all know deep in our recesses of our very being that eternity is coming and there's an accountability to God with it. And there's nothing that people can do to stop it, prevent it, or change it. That which has already been and what is to be has already been. It's like it's in the past for the Lord. I remember when the Chronicles of Narnia came out about 10, 15 years ago, the more recent version, where Lucy and Peter and them, you know, in The Lion, the Witch, and the Wardrobe, they go back to the kind of the beginning of the Narnia with the White Witch. But then there's like another time where they go back, like Prince Caspian and Voyage of the Dawn Treader and these ones, where it's all different timelines and thousands of years have gone by. And I believe it was the dwarf who said, it's a much more violent Narnia than the one you knew. But they left Narnia and were gone for like a year in London, but when they came back to Narnia that was 2,000 years later and much more violent and different than the one they knew. And I think C.S. Lewis, who loved the Lord and really understood eternity, that was what he's trying to help us understand through his writings, that a day with the Lord is like 1,000 years with the Lord is one day. Like to him, it's just, well, that which was, and that which is, and that's what will be, it has been. He's outside of it. He's like Aslan in Narnia, just coming and going. Just like here's Moses and Elijah on the mountain in glory. Just coming and going. Just like Enoch walking with God and gone. That's how it is. So we realize that we are part of this whole panoramic, this mosaic of human history and time, space, and matter. And our life is important. We do have a God-given task. And we're part of the tapestry of the whole story. Like a gazillion-piece puzzle, we are pieces of that puzzle. We're part of that picture that's meant to be displayed for all eternity in glory. The puzzle that my wife built during Christmas time with seashells, and they all look the same, that's why I made it a hard puzzle, it's still on the coffee table. It took a lot of work for her to do that. And it reflects work, and each piece contributes to this puzzle. It's a complete puzzle put together.

That's what eternity is going to look like from time for all of us. Different times, different people. Others have labored before you. You enter into their labor. You think of people serving in China right now. Who came before them? All kinds of people. Brother Lou, Hudson Taylor, Eric Little, the Stams, John and Betty Stams. So many people. You go all the way back to Marco Polo and the Silk Road. The early apostles going to Asia to bring the gospel to them. We're all pieces of the puzzle. We're here. We have tomorrow. And we have eternity. They're already there, but it's like they're still here, because that's why Jesus said, He's not the God of the dead, but He's the God of the living. I am the God of Abraham, Isaac, and Jacob. He's the God of the living. They're alive. Jacob's alive in eternity. They're alive in eternity. The people we love in this church have gone before us. The people we love that know Jesus, they're in His presence in eternity. They're not complete yet, because they're going to come to the new heaven and new earth in their glorified bodies, but they're in His presence to be absent from the bodies, present with the Lord. And we're all part of it. Isn't it beautiful? The sovereign plan of the omniscient, all-powerful, omnipresent God of the universe, the great I Am. And we're part of that tonight. We are not USC alumni. We are not the Rotary Club. And we are not the young politicians of a political party. We are the Church of Jesus Christ. And He's the Lord of the universe. And He's in this place. And He's God of the past, the present, and the future. He knows every hair on our head. He's got it. And He's the judge of all. He sees the, where Solomon says, moreover, I saw this and that under the sun. Moreover, I saw under the sun, verse 15 or 16. There's not righteous judgment. There's wickedness. There's not righteousness. There's iniquity. And there always has been. And there always will be, because we're prone toward abuse of power. The heart is deceitfully wicked, and who can know it? But when we're born again through faith in Jesus Christ, we become like Jesus, and we think like Jesus, and we're being prepared to be with Jesus. And so we don't think like that. So we are like, why are those people so evil and so wicked? But if we weren't born again, we'd think, boy, I wish I could abuse power like that. Maybe we'd think like that, because that's how the world thinks. Or try and hold on to power. We're going to glory. Our glory is in front of us. We're being transformed from glory to glory. It's just good news. God's going to set us straight. He said in verse 17, Solomon knew, He's going to judge the righteous and the wicked. There's a day of accounting for believers where we stand and give an account when we step into eternity. Everything will be made straight. We're under the blood. We're in the Lamb's Book of Life. But, you know, there's an accounting. That's very sobering. You know, I think this is good, but the older I get, the more I'm sobered by that. And can I get a yes and amen? Because I know I'm close to eternity. And I just see, like, man, when I really think about it, I was like, man, I'm going to give an account for every idle word. So just shut your mouth. Don't even say that. I'm going to give an account for every thought that exalts itself against Christ. So take that thought captive. Because we're going to give an account. But those not written in the Lamb's Book of Life, Jesus is the judge of all things. The Father loves the Son, has committed all judgments to Him. And He cast them out. And hell is real. They're alone in darkness, and at least in a few parables and whatnot, it's implied they see what they're missing out on. And that's worth thinking about. God shall judge the righteous and the wicked, for there is a time for every work, and that includes final judgment for every soul that's ever lived, created in His image, whether they embrace the God-appointed task He's given to them or rejected it wholeheartedly in unbelief. But we rejoice. We rejoice. We don't live in a anxiety fear. We live in to hear, well done, good and faithful servant. You were faithful in these things. Now you're going to have more things. Jesus taught those parables to encourage us to be excited about heaven, to be excited about glory, to be excited about advancement from faithfulness of things we did with our stewardship here in time, space, and matter. And if you look at Joseph in the Old Testament, how faithful he was with so many things. Faithful with his dad as a teenager. Faithful in Potiphar's house with false accusation. Faithful in the prison being forgotten. And faithful with Pharaoh to be the best money manager you ever had in human history.
of real estate, asset wealth, stock market, everything, precious metals. He checked every box. And the most beautiful thing about Joseph's life, when he's about to die, he's in the hall of faith for saying, and when you get to the promised land, take my bones with you. Don't you bury me in Egypt. I'm going to the promised land. See, as he progressed in faithfulness, as he progressed in character, as he passed these tests, it equipped him for the next thing, and the next thing, and the next thing. So instead of complaining about what went wrong, he focused on what could go right. And Joseph teaches us we're much better served to look in the mirror and see what we can do to make ourselves more valuable and add equity, as opposed to complain about what we're not getting, what we think we deserve. That's a far better route to go. He never had time to have pity parties. And by the time he got the glory, can you imagine what Joseph's doing in the new heaven and new earth? I just can't even imagine. He'll probably have a coat with a few more colors than ours. A little distinction, more than likely. If his earthly father distinguished his character, how much more his heavenly father? Because he's the one that forgave his brothers who did such evil to him. And there's got to be a great reward in that for heaven, doesn't there? There has to be. God is not unjust to forget your labor of love, the Bible tells us. Now we read on the last passage for tonight, verse 18. I said in my heart concerning the condition of the sons of men, God test them, that they may see that they themselves are like animals. For what happens to the sons of men also happens to animals. One thing befalls them. As one dies, so dies the other. Surely they all have one breath. Man has no advantage over animals, for all is vanity, and all go to one place. All are from the dust, and all return to the dust. Who knows the spirit of the sons of men, which goes upward, and the spirit of the animal, which goes down to the earth? So I perceive that nothing is better than that a man should rejoice in his own works, for that is his heritage, or we could say legacy. For who can bring him to see what will happen after him? So this is how Solomon concludes this part of Ecclesiastes, where he brings it back to almost very similar wording to how we started the text tonight, back there in verse 9 through 13. But it says nothing better, that you should rejoice in your own works, but it's his heritage. So previously, he said, you know, it's to enjoy the labor, it's a gift of God, is what he said earlier. But now he says, it's his heritage. It's your legacy, ladies. It's your legacy, men. It's our legacy. So it's not just a gift of God, which we covered, but now we're told it's a legacy. It's a heritage. But before we get there, we're told that God tests men that they may see themselves that they're like animals. That's pretty humbling. I don't want to see myself as, you know, I like to think I'm a higher existence than my dogs, for sure. Although I love my dogs. But they're not created in God's image, nor are they created with the capacity to know God and to worship God. They're created a certain way. They don't give us names, we gave them names and give them names. But they die. And it's sad. It's very sad. It's almost like a rite of passage if you grew up with animals and dogs. That, like, when the family dog dies, like maybe you get the dog when you're 8 and the dog dies when you're going away to college about that time. And it's actually your first lesson in death. Some of you, that might be true. It really is. And God even uses that to some degree, because that same young adult is going to have to say goodbye, not just to the family dog, but eventually, if they live and things go the course of timelines, if you're given a rich, full life, they'll say goodbye to mom, they'll say goodbye to dad, they'll say goodbye to all kinds of people they love. The dogs are often used to teach us that no one lives forever. But I like this phrase where he says, God tests them. Look at the phrase in verse 18. God tests them that they may see that we're like animals. Like, we think we're this, and God's like, no, you can see that you're like animals. That dog died, you die. That squirrel died, you're going to die. We need to see. Like, God knows it, but so many people don't even think like there's really an end. They don't think about there's going to be an end. No, there's going to be an end. And we need to see the end. Now, Solomon sounds kind of fatalistic, and he throws in all his vanity right here in the middle of this. He had to drop one for us, didn't he? All his vanity. The dog dies, I die. We go to the dust, they go down, we go up. At least he seemed to get that concept pretty right here at this point.
It was Daniel hundreds of years later who would say, no, we go up. Everybody goes up and everyone gives an account to judgment, and the righteous go on to glory and the wicked to judgment. So it's almost again like we saw in chapter 1, sort of fatalistic, like, well, we all die, so eat, drink, and be merry, for we all die. But that's not really it. We know that Jesus is the resurrection and the life. We know that there is an eternity, and we know that there's a perfect justice in eternity, even as Solomon said just prior to this in the previous passages. But we did come from the dust. In fact, we're told the first Adam was of the dust, but the second Adam is heavenly, Jesus. And we're told that this mortal must put on immortality, and this corruptible of the dust must put on incorruptible. And we're told that this terrestrial must put on celestial. Isn't that amazing? So think about this in eternity. From the dust we came, the dust returned. That's what the Bible tells us. But in reality, and this is the amazing thing about eternity and God being all-knowing, the DNA that makes you who you are, and the DNA of every human being that's ever lived, is somewhere on this planet, somewhere or another. That's why the Bible says the sea gave up their dead. Because the DNA's there. God's not going to, when you get your glorified body, He's not going to say, here's Joey's body on earth, and here's a completely different body, start from scratch in heaven. No. This body, this terrestrial body, will become a celestial body. And Christ is the first fruits of the resurrection. Jesus had the scars from the cross. He was still Jesus' body with the scars, but in glory. And that's what we're going to have. Earth is going to be a new earth, but it's still earth. Remember when I did my prayer walk in 2008 before the election? And I told you, there was one moment absolutely unequivocally God spoke to me. I'm 100% certain of it. When I was prayer walking just past Long Beach, past the 710 by Wilmington. And I saw this horrible soil with all this oil. You know how oil looks where it has the strange rainbow colors and stuff? And it was just, it was ugly soil. And I'll never forget, I was prayer walking. I just come through Long Beach on Friday night. Remember when the cops told me, get out of here before you get killed? That story. And so I'm later on in the night. I went all the way to Torrance that night. I went over 20 miles that night. There was a women's event that night. And I was walking and I saw that soil. And I'll never forget what the Lord said to me. See that? I'm going to make that new. I'm going to make that new. And I thought, how? And he's like, I'm God. I'm going to make it new. I'm going to make a new earth from this earth. I was looking at like pollution in the soil. And the Holy Spirit said to me, I'm going to make this new. Now think about this before we wrap it up tonight. We are from the dust. We have an earthly body. We have a heavenly body. We have an earth that's going to be a new earth. And we have a universe. Romans 8 tells us the whole universe is groaning. We're going to get a new universe. But our universe isn't going to be remade. It's not going to be like a new universe. It's going to be corrected universe. See, this is what I say all the time. A glory was lost in Eden that was perfect. And I say this all the time about redemption, restoration, renewal, and all this stuff. It's not that we're getting Eden back. We are, but we're getting it better. It's an upgrade. We're not just going to get what was lost. We're getting more. Because previously, God was in heaven, and man was on earth, and the garden was here, and God was with them. But His throne is in heaven. But then we're told in Revelation 21 and 22, the Bible starts with the first creation without sin, and it ends with the new creation, recreation of the creation without sin. And heaven comes on earth, and He dwells with men, and the tree of life is with us. That's where we're going to. That's our heritage. So work hard. Show up early. Do the job. Bring the right attitude. Get better. Work on you. Don't go into Pastor Chuck's office and say you need a raise. I tried that. Three times, and he said, oh, and all. I can't wait to get heaven and say, I'm really sorry about this. Oh, Joe, it's all good. He goes, you figured it out later, which is better than some. See, we need to enjoy our journey. We need to realize we're going to glory, and we need to live like it, being transformed from glory to glory. And we need to perceive that we need to enjoy and rejoice in the things that God is doing in our life, here and now, to rejoice in who we are today, to be in the moment. Get the grandkid on the e-bike and go around the block and see if you can talk about something that brings you to God when they're age 4. Just be in the moment. Listen to your wife talk. Listen to what your husband has to say. Listen to what this person's saying to you at work and see them the way the Lord sees them. We need to be in the moment. We need to be Christ conscious as we're going through this journey. For this is our heritage. That is our heritage. And who can bring us to see what will happen after us?
When my mom passed away December 29th, right before COVID hit everything and turned our world upside down for the next 2 years, I thought, man, my mom would be so happy she wasn't here for all this. See, this is our timeline. That was theirs. And then it'll be someone else's. Our heritage is to grow in Christ, to abide in Christ, to be like Jesus, and to be fruitful and effective, realizing it serves its purpose in time, and it most definitely serves a factor and purpose for all eternity. He's got this. We all, as beholding Him as in a mirror, are being transformed from glory to glory. And it doesn't just end with a better version of you on your deathbed or in your last second. It ends when we are awake and we're in His glory and we're in the same glory in a glorified body, in the new heaven and the new earth. And even so, there's more things to do. Because if Adam and Eve walked in the garden with the Lord before sin, how much more will we run and skip and rejoice with the Lord in the new heaven and earth beyond sin without even the capacity to be able to sin? For when He appears, we will be in the same glory He's in, and He doesn't sin, and nor will we. Isn't that beautiful? We're the church of Jesus Christ. This is Jesus over Ecclesiastes. And to this we say, yes and amen.

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0: Some of the most important moments in life really begin pretty quietly with a decision, a prayer, or a step taken in faith. Welcome to the Sunday Sermon on Through the Bible. In his message, The Camels Are Coming, Dr. McGee takes us to Genesis 24, where God's guidance unfolds through ordinary obedience and remarkable trust. It's a great sermon, so let's pray and get started. Father, as we come to your word, steady our hearts and draw our attention to what you want us to see. Teach us to trust your leading and then to respond with willing hearts. In Jesus' name, amen. Here's a Sunday sermon on Through the Bible with Dr. J. Vernon McGee.
1: Our subject of the morning is The Camels Are Coming. And as you can well understand, our subject today is not original, but it was taken from the 63rd verse of this 24th chapter of Genesis. And Isaac went out to meditate in the field at the eventide, and he lifted up his eyes and saw, and behold, the camels were coming. The story of the choosing of a bride for Isaac, I believe, is one of the loveliest love stories that has ever been recorded, either in the scripture or out of the scripture. It has a bewitching charm, it has a sweet pathos, and a strange fascination as we read it again and again. We have seen in this series on Genesis that Isaac is a type of the Lord Jesus Christ in his birth, a miraculous birth. We saw also that he is a type of the Lord Jesus Christ in his being offered by the Father upon Mount Moriah. And now in the choosing of a bride, the picture continues and is finalized here. In fact, this is the grand finale that we have in this section. But at the very beginning, may I say this, we need to distinguish very carefully between that which is a historical event and that which is spiritual truth. And we want to be very careful this morning. There is the narrative, and then there is the application of it. Then we have the interpretation, and then the illustration. And we'd like to separate them and certainly distinguish between these two. Now, first of all, let's look at the narrative. It's simply stated, it is this: Abraham sent his servant back to the old hometown, if you please, back to Mesopotamia, to choose a bride for his son Isaac. Candidly, he did not want Isaac to marry one of the daughters of the Canaanites. He did not want his son to marry one of them, but one from back where he came from. And he sent his servant on the mission. He did not send Isaac. And this was according to the custom of the day. Actually, there's nothing strange about it, because parents made the choice in that day. And so we are going to see that this choice that was made is actually a marvelous, wonderful picture of the Lord Jesus Christ in choosing the church. And that is something that follows in the Word of God. When you come to the final story concerning Christ and the church, the picture is the bridegroom and the bride. And in Revelation 19:7, we read, "Let us be glad and rejoice and give honor to him, for the marriage of the Lamb is come, and his wife hath made herself ready." And then again in the 21st chapter, verse 2, "And I, John, saw the holy city, New Jerusalem, coming down from God out of heaven, prepared as a bride adorned for her husband." So that we have this picture that runs through, and it is true. But returning now to the narrative, we find that when we come to this story here, the emphasis shifts definitely from Abraham to Isaac. No longer is Abraham important as far as the story is concerned, but Isaac becomes all important. And the servant was instructed to go back to Abraham's country and to choose a bride. And, of course, his first objection was this. Perhaps the girl wouldn't want to follow me back here. And Abraham said to him, if she refuses to follow you, then you're discharged from your duty. But your duty is to go back and to see if there is not one that God has chosen to be the wife of my son. And so the servant goes, and you can imagine with what reluctance that he went along. He did not know what he would encounter. And finally he arrives back in that land, and he comes to the well at eventime, and it was the time that the women came out to get the water because they are the ones that carried it in that day. And I noticed that the well, even around Samaria, that even today the women are still the ones that carry the water. They do a great deal of the work. And then this servant, he does something that is quite remarkable. As you notice, he asks God for leading. He did not know how he would be led, and he stops and has prayer. He wondered just what to do next, and he asked that God would send out the girl that would be the one, and Rebecca came out. And a wonderful thing is said concerning her here. The damsel was very fair to look upon, a virgin, neither had any man known her. And she went down to the well and filled her pitcher and came up. She's beautiful. And today we still have the leftover. I wish we had more leftover of the Puritan, but this is a carryover today that somehow or another God can't use beauty. Well, you go through the Word of God and see whether he did or not. And this girl here, that is to figure so largely in the story of Scripture, was beautiful, and the Spirit of God records it very definitely. But not only was she beautiful, she is not dumb. In fact, she's quite a lovely person. And we read, and the servant ran to meet her and said, let me, I pray thee, drink a little water of thy pitcher. She said, drink, my lord. And she hasted, let down her pitcher upon her hand and gave him drink. Notice how courteous she was. And that was a custom of that day. And not only courteous, but when she had done giving him drink, she said, I'll draw water for thy camels also until they have done drinking. And a camel does quite a bit of drinking, by the way. And that was quite a chore for her. But notice how considerate she was. She's quite a very interesting person here. Now the servant stands there. She's drawing the water for the camels. He's wondering. The man wondering at her held his peace, to wit whether the Lord had made his journey prosperous or not. And he's waiting there upon God. You see the wisdom and the patience of this man. He doesn't move hurriedly at this juncture at all. He's waiting to see the hand of God in this. And then he brought forth gifts for her. We are told here that he gave her earrings and he gave her bracelets. Now, to us today, that may sound meaningless in many ways, but actually, they were bridal gifts. He's making it very clear to her his mission, that he's come on behalf of another, and that he's looking for a bride, and he offers her these gifts. And then he asks for, and he receives, the hospitality of the home of Bethuel. And she again says, why, there is an abundance of room in my father's house for you, and there's an abundance of food to feed not only you, but your camels, and I want you to know that you're welcome. And so we read, and the man bowed down his head and worshiped the Lord. He knew now that he was in the will of God. He knew now that he was having the clear leading of God in his life. That was clear. And may I say to you, friend, this morning, if you're a Christian today and you do not know what it is, especially in certain circumstances, to have the clear leading of God, you've missed the greatest thrill of your life. I feel sorry for these Christians who are always talking about, how can I find out God's will for my life? My friend, haven't you yet got into a position where you have had the clear leading of God? Why, there's nothing as thrilling as that. And this servant here now, uncertain at first, moving cheerfully, rather gingerly, even wondering. Now he's sure. Listen to him. He said, blessed be the Lord God of my master Abraham, who hath not left destitute my master of his mercy and his truth. Now here is the secret. I, being in the way, the Lord led me to the house of my master's brethren. Now if you wait till you get into trouble, we find this today. I counseled with a young married woman the other day, and she says, and I'm seeking the Lord's will. I says, did you seek it when you got married? And she said, no. Well, you have to be in the way for the Lord to lead you. I do not think that you can expect it to be ipso facto, hocus pocus, to straighten out in 15-minute conference a mistake that you've been spending all your life making. May I say, friend, this morning to you, that it's when you and I in the way the Lord leads. It's not when you're way out on the periphery of life and far from God that you can expect Him to come in all of a sudden and shine light upon your pathway. I, being in the way, the Lord led me. What a thrilling experience this was for this servant now as he's just following through in all of this. He does not know yet what the outcome will be, but obviously why the outcome is going to be good, because he now has the leading of the Lord. He goes into the home of Bethuel and he states his mission, if you please. I want you to notice here this man's urgency now, as he has God's mind in the matter. There was set meat before him to eat. After he got in, they wanted to entertain him. They prepared a meal for him and asked him to eat. Listen to him. There was set meat before him to eat, but he said, I'll not eat until I've told mine errand. And he said, speak on. Bethuel said, go ahead. If it's that urgent that you're putting it before eating your meal, then let's hear it. It must be important. And then the servant told his story. And it was a thrilling story, by the way. It was a story of how God had led him. He begins like this, and he said, I am Abraham's servant. That's where he begins. I'm Abraham's servant. He doesn't even give his own name. We'll see why in a few moments. He tells about his master, Abraham. He, after all, was related to Bethuel. And he tells about how, after he had left that land and gone into Canaan, how God had blessed him, how he'd become a great man, a wealthy man in that area, how in his old age God gave him a son by miracle. And believe me, he makes that very clear. And Sarah, my master's wife, bare a son to my master when she was old, and unto him hath he given all that he hath. The son was to inherit everything. Now he says, one day God asked him to offer him yonder upon Mount Moriah, and he went up there. And in a most miraculous fashion, he was given back to him, like receiving him from the dead, which he did in a figure. Then he says, now my master wants to get a bride for his son. And he sent me back here on this mission. And when I arrived here, I stopped at the well and I prayed. And Rebecca came out. And I asked God to lead me. And I saw who she was. And I found out what a fine person she was. And I believe that she's the one that God has chosen to be my master's son's bride. And I'd like to know if you would concur in me taking her back. And tells the story. He tells about those providential dealings that brought him up to that moment. And I want to tell you, as these men listened to the story here, they wondered. And here is their reaction in verse 50. Then Laban and Bethuel answered and said, "The thing proceedeth from the Lord. We cannot speak unto thee bad or good." I think that when this servant got through with his story, that Laban and Bethuel, the brother and the father, looked one at another, puzzled. They said, "My, we never heard anything like this before, and we never thought it would work out like this. We don't know what to say to you. We can't even say good or bad. We don't know what to say. Behold, Rebekah is before thee. Take her and go, and let her be thy master's son's wife, as the Lord hath spoken." We see the hand of God in all of this. And so the servant immediately, they did eat and drink, he and the men that were with him, and they tarried all night. They rose up in the morning, and he said, "Send me away unto my master." He said, "I'm in a hurry. Now, I want to get back. I want to take Rebekah back with me." And then they said to him, "Well, wait just a minute. This thing has happened so suddenly. Let her stay 10 days. Let's have a celebration. Let's have a farewell party. Let's have time." This man said, "No, I'm in a hurry. I must get back." And then they called Rebekah and said unto her, "Wilt thou go with this man?" And she said, "I will go." I like that girl. I want to tell you, she gave a forthright decision. There's no beating around the bush here. There's no trying to carry water on both shoulders now. She carried it on her head anyway. This girl has made a decision. Now they begin the journey back to the home of Isaac. And they began this journey, and Rebekah arose and her damsels, and they rode upon the camels and followed the man, and the servant took Rebekah and went his way. It was a long, arduous journey across that desert. There were dangers on every hand. It was a trip that was filled with hardships. And friends, riding a camel is not easy. And so this girl, she made this trip. It wasn't an easy trip to make at all, but she made it. My, what a decision that she had made. And she comes back now. And when they arrive, they find that Isaac has been preparing a place for his bride. He's been thinking about her, because we read here, Isaac came from the way of the well, Laharoi, for he dwelt in the south country. And Isaac went out to meditate in the field at the eventide. He lifted up his eyes and saw, and behold, the camels were coming. He was looking for her. And finally, this long, wearisome journey has come now to an end. And Rebekah lifted up her eyes, and when she saw Isaac, she lighted off the camel. Today she would have lighted a camel, but then she lighted off of one. "For she had said unto the servant, What man is this that walketh in the field to meet us? And the servant had said, It's my master. Therefore she took a veil and covered herself." The journey's over now. The man that she sees is her lover, her husband, and the Lord. And we read, and Isaac brought her into his mother's tent, his mother Sarah's tent, took Rebekah. She became his wife. He loved her, and Isaac was comforted after his mother's death. And you're almost prone at this time to say, they lived happily ever after. But we'll find out they didn't. Didn't work out quite that way. But my friend, the real picture that is here of the other bridegroom and the bride did work out. And they will live happily ever after. And so I'd like for you to consider with us now the illustration and the application of this wonderful story. For it's a picture of Christ and the church. Now, there are many facets that are here, and This is such a thrilling story that there's a real danger of us wanting to read in more than steer, and many have done it in the past. And I'll attempt to restrain myself this morning, but there's certain things that are quite obvious here. First of all, let me say that the Father has a single purpose in this story here. Abraham wanted to get a bride for his son. And may I say to you that that is the purpose of God the Father, his supreme purpose. The Lord Jesus, when he was here, gave a parable at the end of his ministry. In the 22nd of Matthew, verse 2, the kingdom of heaven is like unto a certain king which made a marriage for his son. And the king is God the Father, and the son is God the Son, the Lord Jesus Christ. That's the purpose of God, is to get a bride for his son. And then all the purposes of the Father are fulfilled in the Son. I wonder today, as we look at the world, we sometimes think that certain areas of the world and certain countries today, and as important as it is for Israel to get back in the land, and that's important, right now the big business of God the Father is getting a bride for his son. That's his purpose in the world today. And all the purposes of the Father are to be fulfilled in the Son. Listen to him. When Paul prayed in Ephesians 1, let me plunge in at verse 20, which he wrought in Christ when he raised him from the dead and set him at his own right hand in the heavenly places, far above all principality and power and might and dominion, and every name that's named, not only in this world, but also in that which is to come, and hath put all things under his feet, gave him to be head over all things to the church, which is his body, the fullness of him that filleth all in all. God's purposes are in the Son, just as Abraham's were in Isaac. He wanted a bride for Isaac. Now, the bride was chosen, actually, before she knew it. Way back yonder in the land of Canaan, long before the servant went to Mesopotamia, we are told, "But thou shalt go unto my country, to my kindred, and make a wife, and take a wife unto my son Isaac." And today, we are told, "According as he hath chosen us in him before the foundation of the world." And I'm not going to make anything of that this morning other than to say the bride was chosen before she knew it. Then the fourth thing, the servant. Here is a picture of the Holy Spirit who's in the world today. He came into the world to call out a bride for Christ. That's his purpose. He's in the world today on one mission, and that is to call out the church. And all conversions today are the work of the Holy Spirit, never the work of a man. It's his strategy today that we need to follow, not ask him to follow ours. He does use a human instrument, but in the final analysis, any conversion is the work of the Holy Spirit. It's the Holy Spirit who's in the world to call out a bride today for the Son. Now, here is something else. Here we see the church from Christ's viewpoint, and that's quite wonderful, by the way. We see the church here from his viewpoint, and I'm glad to have his viewpoint. Listen to this. "The damsel was very fair to look upon, a virgin. Neither had any man known her. She went down to the well, filled a pitcher, and came up." Frankly, it's not my viewpoint of the church at all. I have an altogether different viewpoint. I have a friend. He was formerly an assistant of mine, and he has come up with this. And it's my picture, too, by the way. "Like a mighty turtle moves the church of God. Brothers, we are treading where we've always trod. We are much divided, many bodies we, strong in faith and doctrine, weak in charity." That's the picture of the church today, from my viewpoint. But do you know what he sees when he looks at the church today? He sees something altogether different than that. He sees one that, let me turn here to the fifth chapter of Ephesians. This is the picture of the church as he is going to present her someday to himself. Husbands, love your wives, even as Christ also loved the church, gave himself for it, that he might sanctify and cleanse it with the washing of water by the word, that he might present it to himself a glorious church, not having spot or wrinkle or any such thing, but that it should be holy and without blemish. That's his picture of the church, as he's going to present it to himself someday. And Paul, writing to the Corinthians, says, "For I'm jealous over you with godly jealousy, for I've espoused you to one husband, that I may present you as a chaste virgin to Christ." What a picture of the church. And the picture is this: "And to her was granted that she should be arrayed in fine linen, clean and white, for the fine linen is the righteousnesses of the saints." What a picture. And here you have the picture as the Lord Jesus Christ sees the church. Then you will notice the urgency here of the servant. We noted that in the narrative that he said, I must state my business. I'm in a hurry. And then there is the enthusiasm of this girl, Rebecca. The damsel ran and told them of her mother's house these things. She says, this man has come. He is a servant of a great man from the land of Canaan. He's looking for a bride for the son, and he's told me about him. And they said, we're interested also. The primary business today of the church is to present him to this world. That's our business. I'm afraid today that the church is engaged in marching, and the church today is engaged in improving this world. And you can be sure of one thing. When Rebecca went through that desert, she didn't stop to set out flowers. She says, I'm on the way to meet the most wonderful person there is. My friend, this morning, the church has more or less lost its way. We need to recognize today that the supreme goal of the church is to present him today. And that today he's calling out one that he himself alone can present faultless. And today we are told that we are pilgrims and strangers in this earth. By the way, let me ask this very personal question this morning. What is your big business? What is the goal of your life? What is the supreme ambition of your life today? What is it? May I say to you, the business of Rebecca was to go and meet the bridegroom. That is a song that we used to sing. If I could have, I would have sung it for you this morning. But the song is this: I'm a stranger here within a foreign land. My home is far away upon a golden strand. Ambassador to be of realms beyond the sea. I'm here on business for my king. This is the message that I bring, a message angels fain would sing. Oh, be ye reconciled to God. What a message today. And yet the church is engaged in subsidiary and secondary business today. And many believers today have become so entangled with the things of this world, they've forgotten that our business is to tell man about a Savior who died for them on the cross. Now, will you notice something else here that I believe is quite wonderful here? This servant did not speak of himself. Have you ever noticed that the Spirit of God never speaks of himself. You find that he always speaks of the Son, and every ministry of his is in connection with the Son. Our Lord himself said that. We saw it in the upper room discourse. John 16:13, howbeit, when he, the Spirit of truth, is come, he'll guide you into all truth. He'll not speak of himself, for whatsoever he shall hear, that shall he speak, and he'll show you things to come. He shall glorify me, for he shall receive of mine, and shall show it unto you. All things that the Father hath are mine, therefore said I, that he shall take of mine, and shall show it unto you. The Spirit of God is in the world on the business of taking the things of Christ and showing them unto us. He doesn't speak of himself. The servant, when he came in before that family, he didn't say, now look, I want to tell you what a hard job I have back yonder with Abraham and how important I am to him and that I happen to be the one that has control of all of his goods. For he did have. He didn't even tell his name. He didn't speak of himself. He says, I have a master, and he's a great man. He has much goods, one of the richest men of the East. And he has a son, and that son's a wonderful son. And I'm looking for a bride for him. And then he told about how that boy was born. He told about how he grew up. He told about how he was offered upon the altar. And as the servant is telling that in that home, I can see them sitting around the fire. And yonder, out at the edge, there sits a beautiful, olive-complexioned girl. She was a Syrian. Dark, long tresses, and her brown eyes flashing in that firelight, and she's listening. She hears that story about him. And then the father and the brother said, Ma, this is beyond us. Evidently, God is in this. We'll call the girl. And they say to her, you've heard the story, will you go? And she says, I will go. The Holy Spirit is in the world. To woo a bride for Christ. He's speaking to the hearts of sinners about Christ. And my friend today here and listening in, you'll have to make the decision. You're going to be the one that'll say, I will go or I will not go. It's up to you. And you can argue election all you want to. For the invitation is, whosoever will may come. Now they started out on that desert. Long, hot trek across the sands of the burning desert on camel. After a long, hot day's journey, they came to an oasis in the evening. And a fire was built because on the desert it gets cold in the evening. And they sit around the fire. And Rebecca's weary, she's tired, and perhaps she's homesick, and I think maybe a little discouraged. And then she says to the servant, tell me again about Isaac. What was it you said about his birth? Tell me about the time that the father took him yonder, top of the mountain, to offer him as a sacrifice. Tell me that story again. Tell me about how wonderful he is. And the servant told it again. Tell me the old, old story of Jesus and his love. You're getting tired of hearing it, friends? May I say, as she listened, she longed to come to the end of the journey. I think the next morning she's up bright and early. She says, let's be on our way. The citizens of the desert as she went through, they were impressed. They said, say, this girl means business. It must be a wonderful man she's going to meet. I'm not sure but what some of them would like to have gone along. One of the reasons today, friends, one of the reasons today that the world outside is not impressed is because we are not impressed. We're not on the way to meet a heavenly bridegroom. We're planting flowers in this world. And as Dr. George Gill, in his very courteous, lovely manner, used to say, and it was so startling coming from him, he says, the church is making the world a better place for men to go to hell in. And that's what they're doing. She hadn't seen him, but she loved him already.

seen him, but she loved him already. Peter says to you and me, whom having not seen ye love. And Peter didn't say, since he had seen him, that it would be wrong. He said, that's wonderful. Then finally the day arrived. Was the end of the journey. And do you notice what the record says? She saw him first. She says, what man is this? Looking for him. And then we read, and she had said unto the servant, what man is this that walketh in the field to meet us? And the servant had said, it's my master. Therefore she took a veil and covered herself. The bride has made herself ready. Isaiah said, he hath clothed me with garments of salvation. He hath covered me with the robe of righteousness, as a bride adorneth herself with her jewels. And that was what this girl did. You and I today are to make ourselves ready, clothed in his righteousness when we trust him. And then will you notice, and Isaac brought her into his mother Sarah's tent, took Rebekah, and she became his wife. He loved her, and Isaac was comforted after his mother's death, looking for that blessed hope and the glorious appearing of our great God and Savior, Jesus Christ. And you notice how the record tells us here, Isaac went out to meet her. May I say that the scripture makes it very clear that his coming to the earth and his coming for his church are two entirely different matters. We like to speak of it, he comes for the church. I'd like to turn it around, as this record has it. We are going to meet him, my beloved. When you speak of his coming for the church, we are going to meet him. Remember Paul put it like this. He said, the dead in Christ, they'll be raised first. We that are alive, we'll be caught up together to do what? Meet the Lord in the air. He's not coming to the earth at that time. We meet the Lord in the air. Isaac went out to meet his bride, if you please. My beloved, that's the thing that's immediately ahead of us. And when we get there, the journey down here that seems so long will be over. The burden today that's so heavy, the sorrow today that's so deep, and the hearts today that are so broken, it'll all be over. And the moment has come when we'll look back and this life will seem but just a moment. Again, may I refer to the upper room discourse. Seven times in the 16th chapter, the Lord Jesus said, a little while. In five verses there, he kept saying, a little while and ye shall not see me. And again, a little while and ye shall see me. My friend, this life is just a little while. It doesn't last long. And it won't be long till he'll be here. Oh, I'm no fanatic saying that today, and I'm not saying he's coming today or tomorrow or next year. But the scripture says, the revelation of Jesus Christ to make known events which must shortly come to pass. And again, Job said, the triumph of the wicked is short. And Paul to the Corinthians in 3:13 says, the day of Christ will disclose it because that day's soon. And in 1 Corinthians 7:29, brethren, the time is short. Word of God says this little life is very brief. And it won't be long until he comes. And by the way, the Holy Spirit is weary, and I do not mean to be irreverent. The last invitation of the Bible in Revelation is the Spirit and the bride are looking up saying, come. The Holy Spirit is tired of the journey also. And I do not know about you this morning, but I'm ready to get off of this camel whirl that I've been riding on. It's been a rough ride. I'm of the opinion that I do not even want to ride a mile. Listen to Isaac. Isaac came from the way of the well, Laharoi, for he dwelt in the south country. And Isaac went out to meditate.

0: Late in the field at the eventide, he lifted up his eyes and saw, and behold, the camels were coming. Isaac went out to the well, Lahairoi. He is the water of life. And the last invitation to the sinner today is, whosoever will, let him take the water of life freely. And until he comes, he's at the well. He's dispensing the water of life, and he'll give it to any that will come. Fact of the matter is, I say it reverently, he's peddling water. He's knocking at your door. Behold, I stand at the door and knock. If any man will open, I'll come unto him, sup with him, he with me. Think you death will stand a knocking where the door is shut? Jesus waiteth, waiteth, waiteth. But thy door is fast. Grieved, away thy Savior goeth. Death breaks through at last. At the door where he's been knocking, and he won't force his way in. You'll have to let him in. But that very door that you shut against him, one day death will come and he won't even knock. He breaks in and he'll take you. But the Savior is at the door with the water of life. Isaac is waiting at the well, Lahairoi. If any man thirsts, any man, let him come unto me and drink. I'm sure that out yonder listening in today, there are many of you that have shut the door, and he won't rush it. He won't force an entrance, but he'll knock, and he's knocking this morning. I'm not trying to frighten anyone. He may knock again tomorrow. I'm sure he will. But one day death will break that door down. He's coming in. And God is patient, and he knocks. And the Savior today stands at that well with the water. If any man thirsts, can come and drink.
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1: 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I hope you're having a wonderful weekend. Hey, listen, let's backtrack just on what J. Vernon McGee was talking about. There is a beautiful, beautiful covenant that we make with the Lord. And within covenant, a lot of times, there is a two-way relationship. I think a lot of times we believe God is supposed to pursue us and love us first, in which He does. But the other side of relationship is the truth that you and I have a part to play as well. Think about a marriage. I think that's the simplest example or analogy. It takes two to make a marriage work. It takes two in pursuit of one another, laying down their lives for one another so that they can love each other first. It's the same way with our relationship with God. We are to be those who pursue after the things of the Lord, to be those who are carving out time in our busy schedules to seek His face, to be in His presence, to not be satisfied with yesterday's bread, but to be those who are hungry for the more of God, who are hungry for fresh revelation from God, who are hungry to see the Lord in and throughout every aspect, rather big or small, in every detail of their life. God is so beautiful. I think one of the things in my own personal experience in my journey and walk with the Lord, I have seen two things really stir His heart, and it's faith and it's hunger. There was a time in college where I grew up as a Christian, but there were so many things that I didn't learn about. There were so many truths and revelations about God and His character that I had never been taught. And I remember going to college and reading the Bible, and I would read about people being healed and read about people encountering the presence of God and reading about people who were delivered. And I thought, if this is what the Bible says is true and is accurate and is available for us today, why am I not seeing these things in my everyday life? Why am I not seeing the lame walk? Why am I not seeing the sick healed? And so in college, I made this agreement with God that I was going to pursue Him with my whole heart. And that meant looking like a fool to people around me. That meant stepping out in faith in the unknown to seek His face. And I tell you right now, as I read through the Word of God and I read about just how good God was, and then I invited that goodness into my life. I stepped out and started praying for people. I stepped out and started leading worship. I encountered His goodness in my life. You see, hunger prepares a way for the Lord to intervene in your life and in my life. May we not be the Christians who sit on the sidelines. May we be the Christians who pursue after the Lord with all that we have. That is where joy and joy abundantly comes from. Coming up next, we've got glad news for Muslims. Keep it right here on K-Wave.
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5: Welcome to Glad News for Muslims, a ministry that motivates, encourages, and equips believers and churches to love all people and to communicate the good news of God's love and salvation to all, including those who practice Islam. 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The Muslim population doubles every 20 years. Muslims are growing rapidly in Europe, Australia, Canada, and America. In fact, in Southern California alone, there are 1.5 million Muslims. 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
6: Hello, welcome back, my Christian and Muslim audience. Today, we share good news in the Bible. God's forgiveness is a gift. God inspired Prophet David to write, "Blessed is the one whose transgressions are forgiven, whose sins are covered. Blessed is the one whose sin the Lord does not count against them." Psalm 32, verses 1 and 2. Interestingly, I found a verse in the Quran shows our need for God to make us righteous. You know, Muslim teachers teach that we can become righteous by our good works. Actually, the Quran has many indications that we do not have the solution to our sin problem. For example, Surah 3, verse 193 reads, "Our Lord, we have heard the call of one calling us to faith. Believe ye in the Lord, and we have believed. Our Lord, forgive us our sins, blot out from us our iniquities, and take to thyself our souls in the company of the righteous." Of course, the good news is explained in the Bible. The story starts by God giving us a free will and the freedom of a choice. You and I made wrong choices and disobeyed God. You sinned willfully, my friend. The cost of the damages you did is more than you can pay. Divine rescue is necessary. God, the Heavenly Father, paid the price himself. The moment you trust Christ as your Savior, you are granted immunity from punishment and the case against you is closed. All the penalty and death we deserve for our sin fell upon Jesus. Through God's divine self-sacrifice, God manifested his divine love for you and me, which triumphed over his divine wrath toward us sinners. God will justify you, my friend. This is the great, awesome news. When you accept his own payment for all of your sins. I clearly remember struggling as if I were climbing a mountain with a heavy backpack on February 17, 1976 in Egypt, in a small apartment, home Bible study. I repented and put my faith in Jesus Christ as my Savior. I felt so light, so free. I actually ran from joy, danced from joy. I felt so clean, so forgiven. My friend, Jesus paid the penalty for our sins. This is the most awesome news you can ever hear. Jesus Christ removed the barrier between you and God. Take advantage of it. The Bible states this is love. Not that we loved God, but that he loved us and sent his son as a sacrifice to take away our sin. You can read this awesome news all over the New Testament. This verse I just read to you in 1 John chapter 4, verse 10. Out of matchless love for us, God placed our sin debt on Jesus, who willingly took our place as a sacrifice for us. We were enemies of God, my friend, alienated from him, but God's passionate love did not stand still. Even though God is the superior, he reached out to us inferior. We offended him, but he took action to bring us to himself. We are the one that need him. However, he is the one that approached us and acted to reconcile us to himself. God sent Jesus to remove our sins by a full and just compensation. God loved us when there was nothing in us to attract His love. He loved us in our sinful condition. He did not need us, yet He sacrificed for us. God's love for us is gracious, my friend, unselfish, and we don't deserve it. God came to us in the person of Jesus Christ to save us, because He knew we could not save ourselves from eternal separation from Him and from eternal punishment. God desires us to possess everlasting life and happiness in His presence. My friend, you cannot do anything to deserve that through sending Jesus Christ. The justice of God in regard to our sin was satisfied when you trust Christ through faith in Him and what He has done for you. All obstructions now is removed out of the way. You can live and enjoy God's presence now and forever. God's love for you cannot be matched, my friend. The highest expression of God's passionate love for you is revealed through Jesus Christ's life, words, suffering, and death. God gave Christ to die to pay the penalty that you and I should have paid. Christ's mission is the greatest revelation of God's love. My Muslim friend, my Christian friend, we stand in awe when we think about God's love. None of us can say with a clear conscience, I am not a sinner. It only takes one sin to become a sinner. In addition, our fallen sinful nature guarantees that everyone will sin again to some degree, trying to deal with difficult situations, trying to enjoy moments of pleasure, simply living with a sinful nature and selfish motives lead you to commit more sins. My dear friend, are you willing like me to admit that you have sinned and you are a sinner who cannot earn your way to heaven? Will you acknowledge that you are in need of God's mercy and grace? Will you accept Jesus Christ? You can pray with me. Repeat this prayer after me if you mean it from your heart. Dear God, thank you for Jesus. Jesus Christ, I believe that you are my Savior. You suffered and died on the cross to pay the penalty for all the sins I committed and I will ever commit. Jesus, come into my heart, come into my life. I believe that you are my Savior. God, thank you. Thank you, God. Thank you, God. I believe what is the Bible said, that this is love, not that we loved you, but you loved us and sent Jesus as a sacrifice to pay the penalty for my sin, to take away my sin. Thank you, God, for your love. I accept your love. I accept Jesus. And I rely on Him for the forgiveness of my sin. In Jesus' name I pray. Amen. My friend, if you pray this prayer, contact me so I can rejoice with you and send you some free materials that will encourage you and strengthen you. The rest of my audience, pray with me that God will use us to help millions of non-Christians and millions of Muslims to enjoy His love and salvation. Yes, God, use us, God, to expand your kingdom and to help people know who Jesus is and receive Him in their lives as their Lord and Savior. In Jesus' name we pray. Amen.
7: I have a coworker who is Muslim. We talk here and there, but it's hard to answer some of his questions.
8: Okay, we do have a fellow here in our church who is an Egyptian, and he probably knows more about the Muslim faith than what they know.
9: Mm-hmm.
8: And he's written a book titled, God Loves You, My Muslim Friend. Many Muslims have been converted after reading this book. I would highly recommend this book by Sami Tanaho on God Loves You, My Muslim Friend.
9: This is a really, really good book because it focuses on the love of God for the Muslim, where he shows the biblical revelation of God and his relationship with us is that of father and child, where the Quranic revelation of God is master and slave. And the gospel brings us into the family of God as children of God with a loving, gracious Heavenly Father. Not to mention the fact that the biblical story is true and the story of the Quran is not true.
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1: 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I hope you are living your best weekend. It has been stunning this weekend. I'm typically a fall girl, but this year I am ready for summer. I'm ready for sunshine. I'm ready for days at the beach. I'm ready for days at the pool with friends. There's just something happy about summer, and I'm so excited that we are crossing the threshold into our summer months. Now, I know it is typically June gloom, okay, and we don't, for, you know, maybe we're not big fans of that, but I'll tell you a quick testimony. When I was newer to California, I learned that June gloom was a thing, and I prayed this one specific year, because I had a friend visiting from Georgia, I prayed that God would bring out the sun in June gloom, and guess what? For 2 weeks straight, it was sunny. So don't tell me God can't do it. I don't know about you, but I'm on the track of let's have summer early. Let's kick it off. Coming up next, we've got Women Worth Knowing with our very own Cheryl Broderson. Keep it right here on K-Wave.
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15: Maybe if you tuned in to part one, and if you haven't, go back and listen to part one first, because you don't want to miss even one iota of the things that our guest today, Jeannie Ouellette, is sharing with us. Jeannie Ouellette has a ministry called Limitless, which is a special ministry that not only ministers to children with special needs, but also to the parents of children with special needs, which is so important. Joining me as a co-host today is Mary Perro. She'll be joining us somewhat sporadically and yet somewhat not sporadically.
16: A regular sporadic, if you will.
15: A regular, I like that. Sporadic. But Robin Jones Gunn and myself are over the top to be joined with Mary. We just knew she had the right personality, and both of us with our schedules were not able to be as consistent, and yet we want Women Worth Knowing to be something consistent in your life so that you can be inspired by these testimonies and these stories of ordinary women with an extraordinary God and how he moves through them. And Jeannie is no exception.
16: That's right.
15: So Jeannie, the first half you told us about, you know, how you got saved, how you first got kind of brought into this ministry, and how where others were afraid of it or even disdaining it, you were drawn in. And I love this, how you met your husband and how the Lord worked in him, and how your third child, this daughter with special needs. So you talked about those signs, one being denial. The second one was seeking help. I can't remember the third. Could you refresh my memory?
17: Sure. So the first was denial, and that's sort of, it's kind of a grieving thing that you go through when you have your child and you're like, okay, someone tells you that your child, you know, has special needs, or your child has something, you know, that's not like other children. And it's just, you know, it's a grieving period. So it's kind of a denial. I know my child's going to get better, and I can help them through this. And then when you realize that you need help, outside help, you will seek help. And I literally ran from doctor to doctor. And then I just remember the Lord saying, don't do that anymore. You don't need to be running. And then it kind of, at the third part is where you sort of say, okay, this is what I have. You're kind of, it's an accepting period. You mm-hmm. said, this is what I have. I need to be able to accept this. And for me, I knew that, you know, just because I saw what the Lord was doing, I knew that was part of his plan. I need to accept this. I really didn't want the enemy to take hold of this and just really start destroying things like my marriage and just, you know, different, you know.
15: And that's a possibility.
17: That's a huge one.
15: Is that something you've seen too?
17: I see so many, I mean, the children in the class that we serve at Calvary here, the class Limitless, I see so many families that have been torn apart and that, you know, that just, fathers walk away, even mothers walk away, and it's just very difficult. You have to understand, not only are you in like a sort of turmoil, but you have other children to deal with too. You have, you know, your regular children, and they're kind of the left behind, the regular children. So-called normal. I saw that in those families, and that just saddened me. It just made me sad. And that's sort of the reason why I ended up homeschooling my daughter. She was going to a public school till she was in first grade, and she was just falling through the cracks so terribly. I would go there and I would advocate at the school. And I remember one moment when I was with a board, all these teachers sitting at a table, and even a superintendent, and a lady that supposedly pulled children from a class that needed to be able to learn how to read different things. And just the moment where she said, your daughter is holding us back. And I said, okay, but isn't that your job? And it just kind of, I had teachers apologize to me for that one. And then I just thought, wow, you know, this is so sad to me, because this is what these parents are up against. And I'd have parents come and tell me stories. I'm like, okay, I'm not the only one. And so I decided to homeschool her, and I just said, I'm going to do this. And I had no clue on how to homeschool. My other two were not homeschooled. And I just remember coming to the homeschool, Calvary homeschool, and it was just really early on, and there was a meeting with parents, just all these parents. So you have to remember, there's all different walks of life here. Mm-hmm. And there was a speaker up there, and she was saying, you know, we just want you to ask questions. Anything you want to ask, we're going to answer anything you want to ask. And I raised my hand, and I said, okay, well, I have a daughter with special needs. And it was like I looked around, and it was like a pin could have dropped in that room. It was like people's faces were like, what are you talking about?
18: Yeah.
17: And the speaker kind of just went on to another question. She didn't even address my question. So I remember leaving and saying, I got in my car and I said, Lord, you know, if you give me a chance, I never want another parent to feel like this. I never want to have anyone ever feel like they're not part of something.
18: That's beautiful.
17: Yeah. So a year later, the leaders of the homeschool, the ladies that do the homeschool, they said, would you be willing to lead and be a leader in, you know, a department, the Struggling Learners Special Needs Department? I said, okay.
18: Here I am. Yeah. Send me.
17: That's what I said. I said, okay, God, you heard that, what I said. I said, if I, and so I did that for 20 years. And
18: wow.
17: I lived every minute of it. I had calls from all over, you know, parents asking all kinds of questions about, how do I homeschool a child, you know, that I'm, you know, that can't count? How do I homeschool a child that can't read, that can't talk? And so I really try to equip them with that and help them, but most of all, encourage them, saying, I know you can do this. Because they'd say, I can't do this. I'm just going to quit. And I said, no, you can do this. And
18: now, how are you being equipped for this? I mean, is it just the spirit, or were you discovering?
17: I actually, to be honest with you, I knew I had to have more. So I don't know if viewers, I'm sure that some of the viewers that are listening are familiar with Johnny Erickson Tada.
18: Oh, right.
17: So Johnny, yes. Just a really brief story about Johnny. She, at 17, dove into a pool, broke her neck, and she's, you know, paralyzed from the neck down. She was always a mentor to me, even when I didn't have a special needs daughter. So I actually trained with them. I actually called them, and I actually had them equip me in that field. And anything I could do, I just wanted to know everything.
18: But when was that?
17: So that was actually, wow, I'm trying to think. It was probably 19 years ago, yeah.
18: So it's before your daughter was born?
17: No, actually, it was when my daughter was born.
18: Okay, when your daughter was
17: born. And then I was in the homeschool. And
18: for a year, yeah.
17: Yeah, and so I just said,
18: that's right.
17: I wanted to sound like I knew what I was talking, knew what I was talking about. I didn't want to, like, have people ask me questions and then go, what are you talking about? I wanted to be, like, educated. And so I walked in, 20 years in that program. And one of the crowning moments for me, the beautiful moments, is when my daughter got her high school diploma. I told people, I said, here, I want you to know that it's possible. You know, your child, they're all worth something. They're all worthy. And I wanted the homeschool to really, embrace these kids too.
18: Yes.
17: So I was having them be part of the clubs and things like that. So, and they're wonderful. I have to say the homeschool's wonderful here. They do a great job. And then, when my daughter, graduated, I'm like, okay, now what? You know, this is like, okay, where do you go? And I know a lot of people ask that question, especially with older children. They just go, what do I do? So I just really wanted her to get involved and, you know, try to make sure that we always had people around her. And, there is a story that I didn't tell you. So my daughter didn't talk up until the age of 16. She had something called selective mutism, which is a social disorder. And this is the funny story is, I went to Chalk to have some testing when she was young, and they didn't have a clue. And I said, wait a minute, you know, I think this sounds like selective mutism. And the doctor said, okay, I think you might be right. So I diagnosed my own child. And so she did talk to the age of 16. And then one day I had a therapist come in, and she wasn't talking to her. And then slowly it started to unfold, and she started talking. I'm like, okay, she's talking and she's smart. And, you know, just sort of her brain is just, functioning a little more different than our brain. So that kind of really gave me a lot of hope when she started
18: Absolutely.
17: Talking.
18: Absolutely.
17: Yeah.
18: One of the things that really strikes me about your story is there were so many moments when you ran into roadblock,
16: a challenge, yeah, difficulty, something that was like, I do not know what to do. And I think our natural instinct, I was a foster parent of children with special needs for a long time. Our natural instinct as parents, when we see there's a problem with our child, is to be like, someone fix it. Mm-hmm. Who is going to fix this? Who is going to? And of course, our children aren't things to be fixed. They're people to be loved. But that's a natural instinct to want to go get the help. And yet, in your story, you were kind of looking here and there, and I'm sure you did get some help from the medical, the medical side of things.
18: Really great.
16: Not the kind of help you wanted.
18: Right.
16: But how the Lord said, actually, I'm going to give you what you need to be the parent that your child needs. And I just think that's such a beautiful thing about you and your ministry, and also maybe an encouragement that our listeners need to hear, that God is, even in our challenges, leading and directing and preparing, and what looks like with our eyes roadblocks or problems or dilemmas is often just the Lord saying, I'm just setting things up so you can see me work, because I'm going to give you what you need through.
17: That's absolutely so true. What you just said, so true. That is, I started seeing that story unfold. I started seeing how God was really working and how he was kind of pushing me out of my comfort zone.
16: Yes.
17: I mean, people that know me now say, oh gosh, you don't need to be pushed out of your comfort zone, because I'm kind of a go-getter and advocate. But, and you know, prior to that, I was very quiet and very shy, and I didn't do any of that. I was that kid that you talked to, and I'd get red. Like, don't talk to me.
16: But you've really become an advocate and a help to so many parents and families and children who really need someone to step in and encourage.
18: Okay, now I want to ask you a question. Going back to your story, is how did you know that you were achieving goals when she didn't speak with reading? Like, as you're teaching reading or even, you know, adding, how did you know?
17: She actually, I shouldn't have said that she didn't speak. She did talk to me. Okay. So she whispered, she would whisper to me and talk to me. So I always tell parents, if you can do things visually with a special needs child, visually, I would have her draw pictures. I'd say, you know, draw. The thing about her that really just astounded me was she just loved Shakespeare. And I thought, wow, that's so difficult. I'd tell people this and they'd go, she loves Shakespeare. This is like unbelievable. So I always did things that kind of revolved around, you know, what she really, you know, loved, and tried to bring that out. And I love history, so I always incorporate a lot of history. I just, you know, that was something. But you're absolutely right. I think having that foundation, always the very first thing we would do was read the Bible. It was just, that was, and then if I didn't do it, she'd call me out. Why are we not reading the Bible? I was like, okay, we got to get the Bible. But I think that's, you know, and I know a lot of my parents will say, I don't have time to do that with my child. And then they'll say, but this is what church is for you guys to read the Bible with them. I said, you know, it's just so important for you to kind of, I always give them little papers, and I say, just read the little paper I gave you. So, seeking out help is can be difficult. But I wanted her to have every opportunity that other children had. I even had her in ballet. Funny story about ballet. She was on stage at, I think, about 5 years old, and they were all like dancing and putting their arms all the way up in the air. And my husband said, why is her arms only like down to like her side? I said, so she was different then too, but, I love that the teacher actually let her be part of it. She didn't like say, hey, call her out. So what's, I think the saddest part for me is the society, you know, has they don't see, I wish they would see people for people, not their disability. I just wish you would see a person for who they are, you know, and not the disability, you know, not their disability. And I know that Johnny Erickson talks about that a lot. And I know that's hard, but it's really educating people also. I think that's really what I want to do. I want to educate people. I want people to understand it's okay to walk up to someone with a wheelchair and, you know, say, hey, hi, how are you? And even if they don't speak, you know, a lot of times they'll just give you a little fist pump, you know.
18: It just brings
17: so much joy to them. I mean, you know, and
16: to be seen, to be acknowledged.
17: It should be acknowledged. And everybody
16: to
17: wants
16: valued.
17: To be seen. We all want
16: absolutely.
17: To be seen acknowledged. But they just, most of the times when I've asked parents, what is the one thing about church, they just said, we just don't feel like this is where we're wanted. We just feel like we've kind of just been kind of discarded a little bit. You know, we've kind of been pushed away. So honestly, when I started praying about the ministry, I started coming to Calvary in 2014. The Lord just was pushing me to come here. You know, you got to go. And I was at a small church, but, and then I was at a homeschool, so that's sort of the reason too. And I came and I said, I remember saying, okay, where's your special needs for children? And they said, we don't really have one. And I said, what? And I said, what do you mean you don't have one? We have an adult one we've had for a long time and we've tried to have. And I didn't really know a lot of people at the church at the time. But I said, again, Lord, if you're willing, if you open the door and you go before me, I will step in. And I went to leadership, some leadership, and I said, you know, would you be willing to have to start a special needs ministry here for children? And they said, would you be willing to start this? Would you be willing to run with this? And I said, yes, I would be willing. And they kind of asked me what I needed. And I said, well, I need a room. And they said, well, we don't really have a room. I said, okay, so I'm going to pray about a room, but I don't want a room in the parking lot. I want a room right across from the sanctuary. And they said, oh, well, that's kind of impossible. Those rooms are being used, and that's a storage room. So another one of my volunteers, Linda, who's amazing, we prayed on this scripture about the Lord building the house. You know, and we know the scripture as far as the Lord build it. You know, if the Lord builds a house, if he doesn't, you know, doesn't build it, the laborers are going to labor in vain. So I stood on that and I said, okay, you know, I really think this is the room. This is the room. This is going to be the ministry room. And I did that for a year. And then while I was doing that, I was also planning. I was going to churches looking to see what worked and what didn't work. You know, studying with Johnny Erickson Todd and Johnny and Friends. Mm-hmm. And, so this is a wonderful story about this room. So they cleared the room out. They just said, we're going to clear it out. And then they had a meeting. The pastors had a meeting. I don't even know if Cheryl knows this. Pastors had a meeting, and they said, this is great. This is going to be a room for preschool. We can totally make, you know, we can pay, have people pay to come here for preschool. And Pastor Brian said, no, we're not doing that. We're going to have this be a ministry room. And I just thought, wow. When he said that, I just felt like that was just the moment for me. I thought that was just solidifying, you know. And I know that our church has a heart for special needs. I see it in the people. So that's kind of how it got started. It took me a year and a half to work all the details out. I wanted to make sure that the room was equipped, the children had what they needed, and it just. But then we didn't have the volunteers. And Cheryl can contest to this. Volunteers in children's ministry, for me, it's hard to understand that because I just love the children, but I understand why people maybe don't want to be with their children. I get it. So I prayed about volunteers. I said, Lord, you know, just please let them feel, just, I don't care if they don't have any experience, just please let them have a heart, you know, just a heart for this. And, we have amazing people. I mean, the Lord's brought some really just great people. And there are people that, like, are teachers and grandma-type people and audiologists. And I have a person that was an ABA therapist. And I have even now I have a man that is just incredible. He just is so great with our boys. And so God's really – the ministry is really growing and it's unfolding. And – just so any opportunity that I have, I just try to, you know, talk about it. I actually on Saturdays, I text all my parents. I not only ask if they're coming, but I also ask if they need prayer. What do you need prayer for?
18: Okay.
17: You know, please tell me what you would like me to pray for. You know, what would you like us to pray for?
16: That's so beautiful.
18: Because the parents need to know that they're also seen.
16: And you supported,
18: know?
16: Yes.
18: Yes, absolutely. And supported and to know,
16: absolutely.
18: Which I absolutely, I mean, that's, you know, I love this woman, but that was one of the things that it was so comforting for me to see Jeannie in action, to see you in action ministering to this mom. And I was like, wow. I mean, because as we said before, it is these things that you've learned, but it's kind of electrified by the unction of the Spirit. It really is.
17: Yeah, the Holy Spirit, I mean, it's always, that's, for me, it's like I don't do anything without, you know, really just going and speaking to the Holy Spirit and saying, is this something we should be doing? Because it's, obviously it doesn't work. I've tried things. I'm like, okay, I'm doing this on my own. I know this is totally my flesh doing this. It's not me doing it. And, I think just for me, honestly, what started me with this ministry is in my heart, I said, I want the parents to have a place to be able to, a sanctuary, to be able to sit in the sanctuary and be ministered to. Whether children are in a loving and caring environment, they don't have to worry. And I don't think people that don't have special needs kids maybe don't understand what worry means. There's so many parents I've talked to that said, I'm worried about like leaving my child here because I don't know who has my, children that don't have special needs, but especially children with special needs because we have children that have some severe needs. And I said, God, I just want them to feel like when they leave their child, they can just sit there and have a cup of coffee. They can listen to the message and they don't have to worry. And so that was my main goal when I really started the ministry.
18: Right. And I had a friend with a special needs daughter, and her daughter was beautiful, but special needs. And she was worried about her naivety and that she might be taken advantage of. And that was a big issue. I mean, she wouldn't let her go to special needs classes outside the home unless she was there because she had heard stories. And so to know that they're safe. And I know her team, and boy, do they love to pray.
17: Mm. Yeah.
18: They love to pray. And that's another, you know, quality of this team. But
17: yeah, we have,
18: I get the worry.
17: Amazing. I mean, these are like, you know, intercessory prayer people. So
18: yep.
17: It's just,
18: former teachers.
17: Yeah,
18: too.
17: Teachers. And just, I mean, they just, and they've been with me the whole way, which is, to me, is incredible because usually you have volunteers that leave. And we have a few new people that are just incredible also. But yeah, it's just, for me, it was really, I was very sad to see that parents would say, they'd call me and they'd say, I can't bring my child to church. There's nowhere for me to go.
16: Well, and so often as a parent of a special needs child, people will say, oh, I want to help, but this isn't just a bring pizza over and watch my child with a movie on Friday night. There's a whole, maybe for some families, maybe a whole tutorial about how we need to arrange things or do things. And so the idea, I think, one thing that I'm relating to is thinking about dropping a child off with special needs is you just, sometimes there's that like, oh my gosh, I'm going to have to explain, you know, and to have a team like your team that not only is equipped, aware, ready, willing. I mean, what a gift for families to say, not only do I feel safe leaving my children here, but I know that you guys have spent time getting prepared for my child. It removes such a burden and such a stress. Now I can actually go have some fellowship that maybe I wouldn't get through the week and get what I need at church, right? Church actually once again becomes a place where we can come together in fellowship rather than, you know, another place that I'm worried about my child, right? So that's so really beautiful.
17: And what you're saying too is, so what I do when the child first comes to the room, I actually take the parents aside and do an assessment. I actually ask the parents questions, you know, what are their triggers? You know, what are some of the needs they have? You know, I just want them to feel like they are loved. And then I also get calls from the regular children's ministry to come over and assess. I mean, they'll say, we can't handle this child. This child is, you know, just, it can't be in this class. And a lot of times it's just a behavioral issue. But a lot of times I know immediately. I just have to look at the child. And I said, okay. I mean, we've had a little girl that was actually drinking hand sanitizer. And I said, well, okay, let me just, I don't want her in there. But, and she's taking her clothes off. And it's kind of, you know, it's a triggering thing. So I took her, we took her in. She had only been with us 2 Sundays. And one of my volunteers said, why is it that you tie a little rope around her, like the top of her dress. I said, well, she can't lift her dress off. You know, and why is she, and I noticed that you don't have hand sanitizer anywhere near where she can reach. And so things like that. And I kind of train the people in the room, just little things like where we will have a child that will start kicking, you know, and that's sort of common. So you just, I told them how you just we have a weighted blanket, you just wrap it around their legs, and you always do everything in a gentle manner, obviously, never, you know, and we do have moments where there are kids that are very aggressive. I mean, I've been punched in the face and, you know, bit, and, you know, but it's just part of, you know, this is part of the ministry. But yeah, it's not only a pleasure to be with the children, but just to get to know the parents. The parents have, they have such amazing stories. And I mean, just to hug them on Sundays. And I know sometimes, like being a single, like we said, single parent, I have a dad that's so incredible. He has four boys, and one of his boys, you know, boys has special needs. And, he just needed someone just to talk to about, like, how can I help him? And so that to me was, that's like a really important factor. And, I actually, one of the joys I've had this summer was I actually got to go sit in a symposium at Vanguard mm-hmm. and speak about special needs.
14: 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Well, K-Wave family, this is Madison Smith, one of your on-air hosts here at this station. I know I've shared a little bit about my story with my brother. My brother has special needs. He was born with Down syndrome, and in a nutshell, the doctor said he would never walk, he would never talk, he would never see, that he would be basically a vegetable that we put in a corner and forget about. I mean, that was the kind of narrative that my parents were hearing from the doctor. And not only did they encourage my family to get an abortion, but they also pressured my family to get an abortion. And I just want to testify to the goodness of God, because what a doctor said was impossible, God made possible, because He is the greatest physician. He is a miracle working God. And I am so thankful that my parents did not listen to a diagnosis, but they listened to the voice of the Lord, and they knew that God saw every hair on Matthew's head, that it was already numbered, and God had Jeremiah 29:11 plans over Matthew's life. My brother is the coolest person in the world. I am his number one fan, and he has many fans. He's basically kind of famous where I'm from. I'll never forget going into town with him the last time I was home, and we had to make a few stops and run some errands, and we couldn't go into a store without someone stopping us and wanting to talk to Matthew. I will never forget when someone came up to me and they addressed me by saying, are you Matthew Smith's sister? And let me tell you, that is the greatest title I could ever be given, a title I wear with honor. I do not know who I would be without my brother. And I think a lot of times when people hear the term special needs, there's like this downer kind of attitude about it. Let me tell you, my brother is a walking joy bomb, and he has been one of the greatest gifts from the Lord to my family. He has been one of the greatest gifts to my life. I woke up with joy. I lived with joy. I went to bed in the same house with a living representation of the joy of the Lord. And I truly believe a lot of the reason I am the way I am today, the gift of joy that I carry, is because of growing up with my brother. If you are a parent, or if you know someone who has a child or a family member with special needs, let me tell you, there is hope. There is joy found in who God has created them to be. And don't you ever let a doctor give you a diagnosis that writes a label on a child's life. We never treated Matthew like he had Down syndrome or special needs. And I'm so glad. I am so glad that God had a bigger plan. My friend, God has a bigger plan for you too. There's no reason to fear. There's no reason to be full of angst or worry.
1: 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Coming up next, we've got A New Beginning, the weekend edition, with Greg Laurie. 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
19: Hi, this is Pastor Tim Felker from Father's House OC in Huntington Beach with the K-Wave Scripture of the Day. Philippians 4:6-7 says, "Be anxious for nothing, but in everything by prayer and supplication, with thanksgiving, let your requests be made known to God. 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
21: Pastor Greg Laurie has counsel today for husbands and wives on undergirding our marriages.
22: You need to tell them you find them beautiful. You need to tell them you appreciated the meal. You love what they're doing with the house. You see them being such a great mother to your children. Or whatever it is, you know, you need to be building one another up. Far too often in marriage, we tear each other down.

0: to do it for the first, 21 years of my life. My mother was married and divorced 7 times, and these were very messy relationships, if you even want to call them that. A lot of fighting, a lot of drinking, a lot of chaos. So I knew as a kid, I don't want that for me. I'm going to find the right girl, and I want a marriage that will last a lifetime. And I found that right girl, and her name is Kathy. And we've been married for 52 years now. We mm-hmm. built our marriage on a biblical foundation. And you know, when you go back to the book of Genesis, we know that, of course, God created Adam, placed him in the garden, just a paradise. And his job was sort of tending the garden and coming up with names for all the animals. But Adam was lonely. But because woman didn't exist yet, he didn't know what was missing. And the Lord actually says it's not good for man to be alone. After the Lord had created all the things around us and said, it is good, it is good, he looks at the loneliness of Adam and says, it's not good. It's not good for man to be alone. And so as Adam was sleeping, the Lord created from his rib woman because she was taken out of man. Jesus, commenting on this, said, for this cause shall a man leave his father and mother and be joined to his wife, and the two shall become one flesh. So there's two operative words in marriage that need to always be in play. And those operative words are leave and cleave. First, there's leave. So when you get married, you change your other relationships. You're still a son to your parents. You're still a brother or a sister to your siblings. But now you're starting a new family, and now this new family, when you're married, takes precedence over everything else. So you're leaving other relationships, and then you're cleaving. The word cleave means to cling together, to hold on to each other. Have you ever messed around with super glue? When I was a kid, I used to like to build models, and I never was very good at it. And then super glue came along, and I was very excited because supposedly it would be a better way to get my models to hold together than the glue I was using up to that point. But I remember reading on the back of the little tube, don't get it on your skin. Well, I got it on my skin. I got some super glue on my index finger and my thumb, and they were stuck together. So I was basically giving the okay sign for the next week. Maybe not a week, but, it's like... But the idea of being glued together isn't being stuck. It's holding on to each other for dear life. Sometimes in marriage relationships, they haven't taken the first step of leaving. Maybe the husband is still mama's boy, or the girl gets upset. I'm going home to mother right now. And you need to build this new relationship. You can have friendships outside of your marriage, but your best friend needs to be your spouse. And you need to give that priority. So leaving and, of course, cleaving. So Dave and I are going to talk about this a little bit in short little vignettes. And this is from a talk we did recently about this new book called Am I Doing This Right? That we'll make available to you. But the point of this is we wanted to share some of these principles from the book and from marriage in general, and I think will be helpful to you.
1: All right. Well, we begin these special insights as Pastor Greg comments on why his own marriage has gone the distance.
0: We just spend a lot of time together, Dave. Every morning, obviously, we have coffee, we have breakfast together. But then as we're out and about doing what we do, we're in constant communication. We have dinner together every night. But, I like to just be with my wife. She is my most valued counselor. She always has an interesting perspective on things. And so I think it's just, really, what is marriage all about in the very beginning? God said it's not good that man should be alone. And so the Lord brought woman to him. So it's really about companionship, first and foremost. Yes, there's love, and yes, there's sex, and yes, there's children, and all the beautiful things that come as a part of that marriage. But the thing that really is at the very basis of it is friendship. And friends love each other, and friends like to be around each other.
1: Pastor Greg addresses why so often I do becomes I'm done.
0: You know, Dave, I heard a stat the other day that

0: said that the more you spend on your wedding, the higher the chances are that your marriage could end up in divorce. I think that sometimes people think more about the wedding than they do the marriage, or they put more attention on their house than they do on their home. You know, when Kathy and I got married back in the early 70s, it was a classic hippie wedding. I'm still embarrassed by the horrible tuxedo that I chose to wear, though Kathy was a vision of beauty wearing the same bridal dress her mother wore when she was married. Huh. We didn't spend much on the wedding. I think the whole wedding cost, I don't know, $80 or so. But 52 years later, our marriage is strong and vibrant, and I love my wife more today than I did on the day that I married her. But it's because we built our marriage on Christ, and we built our marriage on biblical principles.
1: Being senior pastor of a large church, Pastor Greg has officiated at many, many weddings over the years.
0: I can think of some crazy things that happened during wedding ceremonies. I remember one where the bride literally fainted in front of me. I was going over the vows, and I saw her eyes sort of roll back a little bit, and she literally fell, and I dropped down to one knee and caught her, being the heroic pastor that I am, and slowly lowered her to the ground. And then her family rushed up with smelling salts. Who carries smelling salts around? They said, oh, she faints all the time. Well, someone should have told me that. So anyway, we finished this ceremony with bride and groom sitting in metal folding chairs. You know, you just never forget something like that. But I think that, you know, no matter how your marriage ceremony went, really, it's choices that you make every day that makes a strong marriage. You know, it's how you treat each other. It's if you follow what the scripture says, and it's something you do constantly. One definition I heard of the Christian life is it's long obedience in the same direction. I think the same is true of marriage. It's just doing the same things over and over again. Loving your wife as Christ loves the church. Respecting your husband. Making sure you're putting the needs of your mate above your own. The Bible says, husbands, love your wives. And it also says, wives, see that you respect your husbands. Let's just think about that for a moment. Women need love and men need respect. That's not to say that women don't need respect and men don't need love. But it is to say the Bible specifically tells us as husbands to love our wives. You need to express your love to your wife. You need to verbalize your love to your wife. They need to be told you love them. They need to be told you find them beautiful. They need that affection. Men, they need respect. Sometimes women will undermine the man, tell him all the things he's doing wrong, tell him the things he isn't getting right. You need to just stop periodically and say to your husband, you're such a good provider. You're such a great husband. I love you so much.
1: You're listening to a special edition of A New Beginning. Pastor Greg Laurie is commenting on relationships today as we celebrate the release of his new book, Am I Doing This Right? More on that in a moment.
0: I feel like I've been married to 7 different women, ironically, all with the same name, Kathy. Funny thing, they even spell their name the same way, C-A-T-H-E. You know, you can spell Kathy a lot of ways. And so Kathy has changed over the years, and so has Greg. And so marriage is, it's constant adaptation. You know, you're growing together, you're maturing, you're learning. And I think the main thing is that you both have each other's back, that you both are there to help your spouse to be the best version of them that they can be. And so that means constant communication. You know, I read that most marriages fall apart and end up in divorce because of deficient communication. So you got to constantly talk about it. And if this is happening in the home and the husband isn't around enough, wife has to talk to him and he needs to flex. He needs to have his priorities in order. Yes, he needs to have a career. Yes, he needs to provide for his family. But there are times when they could maybe spend more time intentionally with the family. And I would add this, when you're with your family, be with your family. In other words, put that phone away and look each other in the eye and talk together and go outside together and take walks and enjoy meals and be together. And work on that. You know, if you neglect a marriage, it will begin to get weaker. It's sort of like going to the gym. You go to the gym to build your muscle, to strengthen yourself. If you neglect these things, your muscles will begin to atrophy. The same could be said of marriage. You have to constantly be working at it to keep it strong and to even make it stronger. If you go into neutral, you're going to end up going downhill pretty fast. And so work at your marriage, communicate with your spouse, and if you need some counseling, go visit with your pastor at your church and let them help you sort through these things. Sometimes that can be very helpful. But keep moving forward. Never rest on your laurel.
1: We decided to do a little lightning round. Fast-paced questions and answers about marriage relationships. All right, first question.
0: Yes.
1: Married couples, joint bank accounts or separate bank accounts?
0: Oh, joint bank accounts. You need to know what's going on there.
1: Okay. All right, husband and wife in the car together. Who drives?
0: Well, I think the guy should drive. Now, I do see women driving their husbands around, and I'll be honest, I think a little less of that husband. But, however, when I see how badly some husbands drive, maybe it's a good thing the wife is driving. But general answer, let the guy drive the car so the wife can criticize him the whole time.
1: Okay.
0: It gives her something to do so the trip won't be boring.
1: I send your cards and letters to Greg Laurie.
0: I told you. I'd say something weird.
1: Okay, next question. Who picks when you go to dinner?
0: Well, the guy thinks he picks, but the woman really does. It'll be like, oh, Kathy, where do you want to go to dinner? Do you want to go to A, B, or C? And she'll say, well, you choose. I'll say, great, let's go to A. Then she'll go, I really wanted to go to B. Why didn't you just say that? I gave you a choice. Okay, oh, then we're going to be, yeah, we're going to be, that's where I want to go. So, guys, you may think you're choosing, but generally the wife will choose. Because if mama's not happy, ain't nobody happy.
1: That's right. Okay, here's a good one. Who holds the TV remote when you're watching TV?
0: Well, I try to. But Kathy will say, it's too loud. It's not loud enough. I don't want to watch this. And sometimes I'll say, just take the control and pick whatever you want. And then she'll choose her program, and I'll go to sleep.
1: Okay, so favorite marriage-related scripture. What do you think your favorite marriage scripture would be?
0: Oh, boy. Many waters cannot quench love, neither can floods drown it. Now, that is not exclusively given to marriage, but it certainly applies. Because I think if your marriage is built on the right foundation, it will stand the test of time. And actually, it will get stronger. So where do you singles out there? Maybe you think you're in love with some guy or some girl, and maybe you are. And maybe it's puppy love. And you have to be careful because puppy love can often lead to a dog's life. So here's a real good test of if your love is love that will last a lifetime. It will stand the test of time. 1 Corinthians 13 says love is patient. So don't rush the relationship. You know, Kathy and I courted. You haven't heard that word for a while, have you? We courted for 3 years. And by the way, we broke up 3 times. It became an annual event. And these were big breakups. These were like, I never want to see you again. If you saw the movie Jesus Revolution, which is the story of the last great spiritual awakening in America, and it's also the story of Kathy and I. And one of the things we wanted to do in the film was be honest about our tumultuous relationship. And it shows us disagreeing and resolving those conflicts. So we got all of those breakups out of our system. And we got married, and now we've been married for 52 years, and we're going strong. So I put a bunch of this down in a brand new book that I've written called Am I Doing This Right? God's Design for Relationships That Last. I think this book can really help you. And we'll send it to you for your gift of any size. So thanks in advance for whatever you can send. And we're going to rush you your copy of this brand new book, Am I Doing This Right? God's design for relationships that last.
1: Yeah, you can get it by calling 1-800-821-3300 or go online to harvest.org. Remember, the title is a question. Am I doing this right?
0: I'd say it's a good thing to ask. You know, you want to constantly be improving. You want to be the best husband you can be. You want to be the best wife you can be. You want to be the best parents that you can be. You want to be the best version of you. And that means you need to be constantly growing spiritually. And also asking your spouse probably that question. Am I doing this right? Is there room for improvement? Of course, we might be apprehensive to ask that because we might not like what we hear, but it's important to communicate. But I would say this. It's important to tell your spouse when they maybe are falling short or when they're not doing something right. But it's also very important to tell your spouse when they are doing it right. And don't wait for them to ask you. Dole out some compliments. Be generous with them. And I know they come to your mind. You'll just think to yourself, wives, oh, look at my husband. He's so handy around the house. That's not me, by the way. I'm the most unhandy handyman who ever lived. If my wife sees me walk into the house with a hammer, she's alarmed because I'll try to fix something and I'll break it. But most guys are pretty good with the tools and getting things fixed, etc. You know, you see your husband doing that or just taking the trash out or coming home from a day of work after he's done all he can to provide for you. And you just say, honey, I just love you so much. I appreciate you so much. Thank you for all that you do. You know, compliments go a long ways. And I would say, especially with men, you'd be surprised. But ladies, you know, they need to be complimented. You need to tell them you find them beautiful. You need to tell them you appreciated the meal. You love what they're doing with the house. You see them being such a great mother to your children or whatever it is. You know, you need to be building one another up. Far too often in marriage, we tear each other down and we never build each other up. There are times to critique, but there are times to compliment. So balance it out. Maybe have a little ledger there. For every criticism, I'm going to offer a compliment. That would probably help a great deal.
1: We asked Pastor Greg, what's something someone can do today, right now, to help undergird their marriage?
0: I would say strike the word divorce from your vocabulary. Wedlock should be a padlock. And even if you are having disagreements, you can work through them. People will often dissolve marriages over so-called irreconcilable differences. Listen, Kathy, my wife, and I have had irreconcilable differences for 52 years. She's neat and I'm messy. She's sometimes late, I'm usually on time. And the list goes on. But you can work through these things. And I have done a lot of marriage counseling over the years, and I can think of some marriages that were hanging by a thread. And I pleaded with the people, stay together. You can get through this. And they divorced. And I've had people come to me afterwards who said, we wish we'd listened to what you said. We could have fixed this. We could have gotten through this. And so just go into it with the mindset that we're going to get this worked out. We're going to forgive where necessary. We're going to forget where necessary. And we're going to get this marriage on a strong footing. Maybe it hasn't been up to this point, but now it will be. But go into it planning for success, not for failure. Don't even utter the word divorce when you're having a disagreement or an argument. Again, wedlock should be a padlock.
1: Pastor Greg offered some good counsel for those who feel like their marriage has become more of a roommate relationship.
0: If you want to bring romance back into your marriage, do romantic things. Don't wait for the feeling or emotion of romance to hit you. Just do romantic things. I heard a story about a woman that wanted to divorce her husband, so she went to an attorney. And she said, I don't want to just divorce him. I want him to be hurt. I want to destroy him. What do you suggest? He says, oh, okay, I've got an idea. for the next 6 months, I want you to smother your husband with affection. Tell him how much you love him, how valuable he is to you, how much you care about him. Just love him as much as you possibly can. And then when 6 months come, boom, you divorce him. He won't see it coming. He'll be devastated. She said, ooh, I like that. So 6 months passed, and the attorney had not heard from her. And he calls her up. He says, hey, what's going on? I thought we're going to get this divorce going. She said, divorce? Are you kidding me? We're on our second honeymoon. In other words, you're going back and just doing the romantic things. And guess what? Your emotions catch up with it. So what did you used to do when you were courting your wife? Well, you would pick her up. You would open the door of the car for her. You would take her to her favorite restaurant. You would bring her a little gift. So you need to get back and do those romantic things again. And that will help your marriage. Just start with practical things and start immediately. I've identified a lot of these important biblical principles about how to have a successful marriage and even how to have a successful single life as you're preparing for marriage. And the title of this new book is, Am I Doing This Right? Subtitled, God's Design for Relationships That Last. 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So whatever you can give, it may be just a little, it may be more, will be used to help us continue on in this program that we call A New Beginning. And as our way of saying thanks, we'll rush you your own copy of this brand new book, Am I Doing This Right? God's Design for Relationships That Last.
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2: 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Well, K-Wave family, let's talk about a Sunday reset. The weekends are one of my favorite times to take inventory of the past week, to look ahead at the upcoming week, to plan, to strategize, and to get a blueprint for how we're going to partner with God moving into this new week. I don't know about you, but my weekend has been crazy. It's just been wild. I won't use the word crazy. It's been wild. I have literally not stopped this weekend. We had a live recording for my church on Friday night for our worship album. I worked a 12, basically a 15-hour shift yesterday. And then today, 6:45 worship call time this morning. Load in, set up, tear down, load out, worship set. And then here I am hanging out with you guys till 3:30, and then after 3:30, I gotta rush home because I am moving. I am moving houses, and I basically have to pack up my entire room and all of my things before midnight tonight. And let's just say I've got hours ahead of me. So this weekend, I haven't had a whole ton of time to sit down and reflect and regain and look ahead to this upcoming week, but it has been productive. And one thing I like to implement in my weekends is doing exactly that. Sitting with the Lord, asking God, how can I learn from my previous week? And how can I best partner with you moving into these upcoming days? There's a beautiful, beautiful gift when we sit down and get strategies and blueprints from heaven. Because let me tell you, God wants to accomplish His will in your life even more than you do. God wants to see you succeed in what He has called you to do. And when we don't lean on our own understanding, but we lean on the understanding of God to help us most effectively with excellence carry out His plans, that is the ticket, my friend. So I want to encourage you this weekend, tonight, put on some worship music, pull out a journal and say, God, how can I step hand in hand with you in this upcoming week to see your plans and your kingdom prosper in and throughout my life? It's game changing, let me tell you. Coming up next, we've got Christianity Still Makes Sense with Bobby Conway. Keep it right here on K-Wave.
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0: The great fighter Muhammad Ali was not known for his great humility. Some would say that he had a lot of confidence, a very confident man, and the stories told of Mr. Ali one day on an airplane getting ready to take off, and the flight attendant walked by and noticed that he didn't have his seatbelt on. And the flight attendant said, "Mr. Ali, you'll need to fasten your seatbelt," to which he quickly replied with a smile on his face, "Superman don't need no seatbelt." And without missing a beat, she looked back at him and said, "Yeah, and Superman doesn't need an airplane to fly." There's something about us that likes to feel in control, strong, unstoppable. Yet all of us, if we're real with ourselves, have these touch points where we're vulnerable, these insecurities that bring out the shadow side of us, these anxieties that show us that we're really not in control, these fears that lock us up in the present and cause us to not step out in faith in the future that God has for us, this pity of self-depression that we just constantly can live in, a state of forgetting that God is big and He's good and He can see us through, where we can become self-sufficient in our own life. Behind these emotions, like fear that paralyzes us and anxiety that causes us to be distorted in reality, or depression that makes us feel hopeless, or control that makes us feel powerful, they're all insecurities behind these emotions. And it's that space that God wants to meet us in. And if we're not careful, we'll begin to erect pride in our own life. We'll become self-sufficient. I don't need to buckle the seatbelt. I don't need God in my life. I can fly this plane on my own. But the self-directed life is not the kind of life that God created you for. You were created for a purpose. And it's important that you figure out what you're doing on planet Earth. All of us were created to have meaning. But trying to carve meaning according to the way we think without considering our Maker is not a recipe for humility. God wants us to be humble people. And God wants to deconstruct the pride that gets erected in our life. And a lot of times, if we're not careful, pride can silently grow into our life where we are basically functional atheists, professing the name Jesus, saying we're Christians, but not living any different than an atheist that doesn't believe in God. And we don't want to be Christians in name only, but we want to follow Him. And there's a lot of professing Christians that are functionally day in and day out, they operate like an atheist. They're not looking to God for what their purpose in life is. They're not looking to God for power to show up when their marriage is struggling, when they're confused about how to parent their kids, when they're wondering what job to take, what career to pursue in their life. All of that is self-sufficiency in our life. And pride can be destructive. And some of you know what that's like, to experience the pride of somebody else. Maybe it's the narcissistic spouse that is prideful and you can't get through to him or her. Maybe it's the controlling boss at work that just daily makes the company miserable because of his own ego. Maybe it's a child that you're trying to raise that is not teachable, is unflappable, doesn't think that they need any wisdom, doesn't recognize that the purpose of parents is to guide children, but they want to just do it all on their own. And pride can be toxic in the home, in a church, in a business, in government. And it's important that humility is something that's part of the fabric of our life. Not only that, if we're being honest, pride can grow in our own hearts too. Pride is in our hearts when we have to win every argument, when we show up in conversations and we got to feel like we're the know-it-all, which, by the way, the know-it-all is just an insecure person that doesn't know how to just sit and listen to others' observations without showing, oh, I knew that already, or I know this too, and plus some. But nobody likes being around the know-it-all or a control freak or somebody that just constantly puffs themselves up or talks about how great they are or asks you a question really just because they want to talk more anyway. They're not really interested in your answer. And so it's important that we realize this life is not about us. We're a part of it, but it's bigger than us. We exist for God. And when we lose sight of that and this pride grows in our heart, it becomes toxic. And today we're going to turn in our Bibles to Esther chapter 5, and we're going to cover two chapters. And we're going to see pride demonstrated tremendously in an individual by the name of Haman. And Haman is basically, yeah, you're not supposed to say boo unless I read in the Bible. We're going to be saying boo 100 times today, right? All right, so when I read it in the Bible, you can say boo because that's what the Jewish people still do to this day, right? But anyway, thank you, Marie, for setting the context for us to get ready, right, my sister? So for those that might not be familiar with the story, let me kind of situate you as a tour guide so you can understand the context where we're picking up. This is a story that takes place in the 5th century B.C. So we're about 2,500 years ago, 2,600 years ago. And this is a time where God's people, the Jews, have recently come out of Babylonian captivity. Babylon was the most powerful world power until the Persians overtook Babylon, and you had different Persian kings like Cyrus and Darius and others. But in this context, King Ahasuerus is the king of Persia. It is the most powerful empire in the world at the time. And in chapter 1, what takes place is the king gets inebriated, he's been imbibing on some drinks, and he wants to show his wife Vashti off to his official courtsmen. And when he asks her to come out and basically be a beauty queen before them and objectify her, she refuses, and as a result is sent away. And she's sent away because the king's noblemen said, you got to do something with your wife. Because if you let her basically deny what you asked her, then what if our wives start doing the same thing? You need to send a message to all women to submit to their husband without asking questions, basically. Some leader, right? Just basically couldn't own up to the fact when he got sober the next day that maybe I shouldn't have objectified my wife. Maybe I shouldn't have asked her to come out and display herself. Maybe that made her uncomfortable. So as a result, that's how his marriage ended. So she's sent away, and it says, after some time, he remembered her. And then the king's nobleman came and said, you know what you ought to do? You have 127 provinces that you're over, that he'd conquered. Why don't we go out and scout out the most beautiful women, and we'll have basically a beauty contest, and you get to pick whoever you want. The king says, well, that sounds great. So what ends up happening is they do this search, and throughout 127 provinces, they collect a batch of young, beautiful virgins. That was the standard that he was looking for. And one young lady happened to be named Esther. And she was the niece of Mordecai in this book that we're going through. And her parents had passed away, and she was under the care of Mordecai. And Mordecai and Esther have a good relationship, and Esther ends up being chosen. And they had to go through serious beauty treatments to be beautified, and they had to learn the customs of Persia and the tact before the king. And when Esther went in before the king, he was pleased. It says that he loved her. As I've said before, it's not like he loved her at first sight. He just loved the way she looked at first sight. She was an incredibly beautiful woman, something to behold. And she had great character. And as a result, she's in this position where she's lifted up to be the queen. And Esther is now the queen. Esther's a name that means star. And boy, she is the star of this book. And so what ends up taking place is then he marries her. But then this guy Haman is raised up to become the second most powerful man in the world by King Ahasuerus. But Haman struggles because there's one guy, Mordecai, Esther's uncle, that won't bow down to him. And as a result, he can't enjoy his riches. He can't enjoy all his material, prosperity that he has, because one person won't bow before him. And that's what power people are like. They demand power, and they'll use control, they'll use force to make sure people bow. I don't know about you, but if people are bowing before me because I'll kill them if they don't, it's not like I should deceive myself into thinking that they really respect me. They might fear me, but they don't have a good respect for me. So what Mordecai does is he comes up with this great solution. Not just kill Mordecai, but go ahead and kill all the Jews. Let's have complete genocide on the Jews because one person won't bow before me. That's the absurdity of what's going on in this book. One person's ego can't handle the fact that Mordecai, who's not bowing down to him because he's doesn't want to, be honorable. It's because his convictions as a Jew, he knows not to bow down to anybody except God. He was just trying to keep his convictions before God, but Haman couldn't recognize that because his ego was so big that he thought Mordecai should be bowing to him. So that's the situation. And then the edict goes out. The king foolishly signs off on this edict to have all the Jews sign without even asking who this is going to entail. In other words, the king signs off on genocide without even knowing that it's the Jews, without even realizing he's married to a Jew, without even realizing he's just signed an edict that would have his own wife, Esther, killed. And so the people are in turmoil throughout the world. Can you imagine waking up and seeing in the newspaper a genocide is planned for all the Jews in the world? We would be blown away. What? You can imagine the sadness, moms and dads concerned about their kids. How are we going to protect them? What's going to be our strategy? The tensions were high throughout those provinces. And Mordecai tells Esther, perhaps you've come to the throne for such a time as this. Maybe it's a providential moment that you are the queen. And she's thinking to herself, but if I go before the king and I haven't seen him in 30 days, everybody knows that if he does not put forth his scepter toward me, that I'll die. So she obviously doesn't have this real secure relationship with the king that she feels like she can go in and just talk to him. And so as a result, she realizes she has to make a decision. And it's a decision that sometimes all of us have to face. Are we willing to confront something, though it might be costly to us? And she came to the conclusion, if I perish, I perish. There's a need for courage right now. Where's there a need for courage in your life? Where do you need to step out? When pride builds gallows, providence builds reversals. And we see that in this book. So let's look at these chapters together. And the first gem that I think we can consider is this. Courage trusts God before it sees the outcome. A lot of times what we're doing in life is we're demanding to know the outcome before we trust God. But we have to learn to trust Him without putting our stipulations in place. How many of us fail to follow God into the great unknown because we don't know how to live with the mystery of unanswered questions, with tensions? We start making demands. I'll follow Him only if He gives me this much money. I'll follow Him only if He provides for me in this way. So what we do is we limit God. In other words, we miss the miracle. We miss the providential hand. We miss getting the opportunity to watch how He provides because we already clarify what He has to do for us before we follow. But it doesn't work like that in Christianity. Faith invites us into the great unknown. Faith asks us to do things that will seem ridiculous to observers. Like going before a king that might get you killed. But Esther came to the terms and she realized, if I perish, I perish. Many people have never known what it's like to see God radically provide. And it's not because God doesn't provide. It's because they've never stepped out in faith without having the provisions first. Look at me, if you will, in verse 1. On the third day. Now, why the third day? Because this was 3 days after she told Mordecai she was going to go before the king. But she called for a fast first. She asked Mordecai to call all Jews to fast. And she said her and the woman in the court would fast. And so they had been seeking God. So she doesn't get impulsive. And it's so easy, right? You hear this news. I got to confront this. I mean, there's going to be a genocide. She sat in it for 3 days and fasted. I got to get my thoughts in order. I got to be prepared. You know what fasting does, by the way, if you're wondering? Fasting is something that can allow you to dial back some of your hedonistic pleasures in life to make you more attuned to God. And sometimes it can be fasting Netflix or fasting the thing you love the most to do, because maybe that thing is overtaking your life and it's clouding your distortion field and you're not being able to discern. And so fasting is not just for the purpose of getting rid of something in our life. It's for the purpose of having greater clarity to follow God more fully with our life. The times that I've sensed God at work the most in my life were on extended fasts. I've shared the story before about God breaking out on my college campus on day 39 of a 40-day fast that I did, where I asked the Lord to bring a revival to my campus. The clarity that I felt in that moment was unbelievable, how attuned I was. Why? Because I was taking breakfast, lunch, and dinner and fasting those meals for 6 weeks. Imagine not having a meal for almost a half a summer. Not a bite of food. I was so in tune with what the Spirit was doing. It was amazing. I tell you that sometimes we're just stuffing ourselves with news and entertainment and hedonism, that we have to turn that volume down so that we can hear from God. And that's what Esther's doing. She's turning the volume up so she can be attuned to what it is that He's up to. So it says, on the third day, Esther dressed in her royal clothing and stood in the inner courtyard of the palace facing it. The king was sitting on his royal throne in the royal courtroom, facing its entrance. As soon as the king saw Queen Esther standing in the courtyard, she gained favor with him. The king extended the gold scepter in his hand toward Esther, and she approached and touched the tip of the scepter. Now, we have to picture Esther. It's got to be one of these moments. I mean, she had to be thinking, I might die in 30 seconds. She already said it. Like, this was her. She was resolved. I might be dead in 30 seconds. And so when he went like this, you know, she was like, oh, bless the Lord. Whew. But she was resolved to believe in the goodness of God, whether the scepter was passed forward or not. She knew who held the true scepter. She was trusting. And so we keep reading together. What is it, Queen Esther, in verse 3? The king asked her, whatever you want, even to half the kingdom will be given to you. Right? So, like, this king is all over the place. I mean, he's just wishy-washy. In chapter 1, you know, he's asking his wife to come out to objectify her. You know, then he's sending his wife off because of his advisors. Then he's signing an edict without even knowing who's going to be destroyed. Now he's saying, up to half my kingdom you can have. I mean, he is very impulsive, not a real thoughtful, strategic guy. And how many people end up in power that have no strategic sense whatsoever? They have no operating capacity. All they're there is maybe they just create fear in others and they've got this power, but they don't know how to lead themselves out of a paper bag. This is Ahasuerus. Up to half the kingdom you can have. So what does she say? If it pleases the king, Esther replied, may the king and Haman come today to the banquet I have prepared for them. The king said, hurry and get Haman so we can do as Esther has requested. So the king and Haman went to the banquet Esther had prepared. While drinking the wine, the king asked Esther, whatever you ask will be given to you. Whatever you want, even to half the kingdom will be done. Right? So he's just loaded with cash. He's got all kinds of money and he's just willing to do whatever. I mean, think about it. They're rich. I told you that he signed off on an edict. And in today's terms, it would be $870 billion in military funds to annihilate the Jews. $870 million. That is a lot of money. You're talking almost $1 billion to destroy the Jews. And he's now saying, hey, you can have up to half the kingdom. I mean, this is a guy that's got some, well, some leisurely freedoms when it comes to expenses. Wouldn't you like to have a bank account like that, right? Not for genocide purposes, right? Like some people think, and, you know, as Christians, we can't ever play the lottery. We should never do that. And I get it. Like, I'm not a gambler. I've probably bought 3 or 4 lottery tickets in my life. But if I decided to buy one and I won the lottery, I wouldn't feel bad. Like, I think I would enjoy some of the spending. And, you know, I'm one of those guys, I like sport cars. So you probably would see Pastor B driving around in a nice McLaren, right? Now, I would give a ton of money away. But, you know, some of the luxuries, I like the finer things in life, right? Like, I think sometimes we think because we're Christians, we need to say, you know, I really wish that I slept on a bed of nails at night, right? Now, that's one of my dangers. I like my creature comforts so much so sometimes that that's a problem for me, right? I like good tasting food. And look, I know you probably can't tell that I'm a diva when you just look at me, right? But the pampered pastor is a diva, right? I'm sensitive to certain light sounds. My body's sensitive to certain feels of clothing. I like certain tastes. Everything about me is like just this walking particularity, right? It's the creative brain, but I'm an ADD guy, right? And ADD people, their brains, they're very high sensory. They notice sounds and lights and flashes and they're easily anxious. And that's me, right? Like, I know when you see me, you're not thinking like if war broke out, get behind Pastor B, man. He's the guy. Right? Right. Do I look like a warrior, folks? Okay. But Ahasuerus. He has all this money. He's having all the luxuries that we all dream about. And he's finding himself in this situation where he's offering her a ton. And so, what does she say? Verse 7, Esther answered, this is my petition and my request. If I have found favor in the eyes of the king and it pleases the king to grant my petition and perform my request, may the king and Haman come together to the banquet I will prepare for them tomorrow. I will do what the king asked. Now, I like her patience because it's like she gets them to come and then she's more patient again. I mean, in the process, I've probably been like, you know, how's yours? A Ferrari would be nice. Well, I'd like that for sure. But I do have another banquet I'd like you to get to. But when you know genocide's on the line, you know what? All those material things that you might like, it doesn't matter in that moment. What matters is people. And she was concerned about the Jewish people. People must trump material things. And a lot of times what can happen with people is material things matter more to them than people. And that's not a good thing. She doesn't say, oh, I want this, this, and that. She is holding out on her ask very patiently. And I respect her for that in this moment. And so she trusts God before it's seeing the outcome. What about you? What's God inviting you into? Where can you trust him a little bit more in your own life?
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2: 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No, the joy of the Lord is unshaken. It is a strong foundation. It is the banner we wave high. And it is found not in our own strength, but because of who he is and the truth and revelation of just how good he really is. Coming up next, we've got Living Way with David Zamora. Keep it right here on K-Wave.
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6: God's gracious work of salvation in Christ. Don't let that be something that you wrestle with and struggle with. And notice here, man, these Gentiles didn't even know that as they're listening to these, well, these guys got to be, these are Jews from Israel. Paul's like, it's the gospel, man.

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1: Today, Pastor David will continue our study in the letter to the Philippians as we look into Philippians chapter 3, Glorying in Christ, part 2.
2: And so with this here, he's clearly saying, what I'm about to share with you is going to be what I've always shared with you, nothing different. And really, if you think about this, when he says, finally, my brethren, rejoice in the Lord. The term here, in the Lord, this is really the sphere of the joy of the believer. This is where the believer truly understands where joy is. It is in the Lord. You will not find joy nowhere else. You might find happiness, but it's short-lived. But joy is eternal. It's given by God. So rejoice in the Lord. For me to write the same things to you is not tedious. It's kind of like, oh, here we go. We're going to learn about this again today. When it comes to the gospel, we are to preach it. We are to live it. This is what he's saying. He says it in living it out, right? I read that chapter 1, verse 27 to you. Only let your conduct be worthy of the gospel of Christ. So he says here, but it is safe for you. This is like by way of reminder. So let's read a little bit more in chapter 1 and look at what he says here. Verse 27 again, only let your conduct be worthy of the gospel of Christ, so that whether I come and see you or am absent, I may hear of your affairs, that you stand fast in one spirit with one mind, striving together for the faith of the gospel, and not in any way terrified by your adversaries, which is to them a proof of perdition, but to you of salvation, and that from God. Salvation from God? Same thing he's always said. Nothing's changed. Obviously, somebody was saying something else. Salvation is from somewhere else. He says, be like-minded. Be united in these things. Stand fast. Remain in one spirit, in one mind, striving together. He's saying, you guys have to do this together. And when those try to come against you, when they try to come and tell you something else, you're going to see here, hey, this is not how it works. Now remember, as I stated a few moments ago, those that come worried as if somehow they've lost their salvation, I says this, when you've been preached a gospel of works, there's a such thing as a gospel of works. And there is a such thing as churches that preach a gospel of works. And there's such things as pastors and teachers and preachers and people in the body of Christ that go around preaching this gospel of works. And what is a gospel of works? They tell you the good news about Jesus, but then they tell you that it's Jesus plus attending their church. Or Jesus plus doing this or doing that. Jesus plus attending church. As if attending church is going to save you. No. Faithfully coming to church and not forsaking the assembling of the brethren is proof of your salvation. Because you will desire that. See, a true believer will want to be in fellowship in the gospel. A true believer will want to be. Now, you might say, well, I've struggled with that. Well, it shows you where your heart is. It doesn't mean that you're not a true believer. I mean, you're here tonight. Something is drawing you here. I know it wasn't me. But it's the Word of God. So the very fact, I always tell this with people because they have this question, like the blasphemy against the Holy Spirit. We teach that passage and right away people get afraid after. They're like, Pastor, I think I did that. Because it says it will never be forgiven in this life or in the life to come. Blasphemy against the Holy Spirit is rejection of Jesus Christ. That's what it is, simply put. I remember in the hyper-charismatic Pentecostal circles, they would teach you that blasphemy against the Holy Spirit is not speaking in tongues or not believing. Or they would say things like, if you make fun because it sounds funny, or if somebody is barking like a dog and you laugh at that,

or if somebody's barking like a dog and you laugh at that, you know, you're blaspheming against the whole. That has nothing to do with that. A twisting of scripture. If you see somebody on all fours barking like a dog saying it's the Holy Spirit, you better laugh. But be careful, because they might say you're having the laughing spirit and now you're laughing in the spirit. Oh, you guys think it's funny. It's true. They'll have a service where everybody's laughing. And they say the Holy Spirit has just hit the whole service. Ridiculous. Embarrassing. And that is blasphemy against the Lord. Because that's not the work of the Spirit. It's an interesting dynamic. So right away people say, oh, well, if I blasphemy, if you're worried about blasphemy against the Holy Spirit and you're truly worried about it, that's a clear indication you've not done it. Because those who blaspheme the Holy Spirit don't care whether they do or don't. Do you see how legalism robs us of just the simplicity of what the Bible says? A verse so simple, why does it have to be so complex? Why do some people say, did I do this? Have I? No, it just means rejection of Christ. That's all it means. It's the context of the passage. So when one receives the gospel of grace, then you understand that your salvation is not done by anything you do. That it's pure grace, the grace of God. You're receiving what you don't deserve. Forgiveness of sins. How many of you here deserve to have your sins forgiven tonight? I don't. Be quick to listen, slow to speak. Nobody deserves it. But God says you do. Are you going to argue with Him? No. You're going to receive it. But what is Paul saying? Live like you've received it. Because there are those that live like they've not received the grace of God. Well, I know God's grace is there, but shouldn't I be doing? This is going to be a good study tonight. So he says the same thing. Every church should be a same thing church. We should be united in the gospel. You know, we can change some ministry methods, and we can change the way maybe we do some worship songs, you know, and we can change, you know, kind of like, you know, that song we sang today, Blessed Assurance. That's a hymn. It's a beautiful song. But it wasn't sung in country genre like we sing it here. But that's okay. We can change those things. We can change ministry methods. We can change, you know, how the church looks, the building, its structure, its all these things. We can do all of this, and there's a lot of things we can change here physically, but the one thing we cannot change is the gospel of Jesus Christ. Amen. We cannot change that. And you have to be very careful, because it's interesting, you ask people, what is the gospel, and they can't even tell you. They don't know what the gospel is. That's like you asking your child, what's your last name? And they're like, I don't know. What's a last name? You got to be kidding me. The gospel never changes. The gospel is true and true. Only for the unbeliever, the gospel is to be preached so powerfully, so truthfully, in a way in which they understand that it's by grace and grace alone. We must constantly remind one another, you and me, remind one another of the gospel. We must rehearse the gospel. Think about that for a moment. We must sing the gospel. We must proclaim the gospel. We need to repeat the gospel and the expression of loving one another. That's a big part of it.
And for anybody that evangelizes and anybody that teaches and anybody that shares in the children's ministry and the youth ministry and the

0: ministry, anywhere where you have that platform to share, do not grow cold in the gospel. That's what it's all about. And Paul's example here, what is he saying? It says it doesn't trouble him. It doesn't bother him to say the same thing over and over again because it's worthy of repeating. It doesn't trouble him to remind his readers what it means to know Christ. So it's really an expression of love for the Philippians. And we have to do this. And Paul says, not only is it not tedious, but it protects you. To understand the gospel means to know Christ, and to understand what we must avoid, this is what he's saying here. Here's a couple of things we can consider. And he's giving this warning, right? So look at what he says here in verse 2. He says, beware of dogs, beware of evil workers, beware of the mutilation, for we are the circumcision who worship God in the Spirit. Let's stop there for a moment. Notice here the warnings that he's given, and he's saying, be careful of these things. So here is the cure. Perhaps some would say, well, you know, when I first came to faith, I was really excited about things. And then, you know, it usually always happens. You begin to see people kind of grow out of where they first came to faith, and they begin to grow out of these things. And by growing out of it, you know, maybe in a sense, let's just say growing out of the simplicity of the gospel, not because they've gone greater light or greater understanding. It's the very fact that, you know, they perhaps have just, you know, gave ear to other things. They gave ear to false teaching. They gave ear to things. And it's interesting because we've seen it so many times in the church where they start off really well. And then all of a sudden they, you know, especially in this day and age of social media and everything's just so a click of a button, and you can look up a sermon and hear things and all of that very quickly, you know, but not everything out there is good. And you're moved by things that you like hearing. It's no longer the gospel. And before you know it, you're listening to somebody until you begin to say something like, hey, what about so-and-so? And somebody that knows the word is going to say, man, they're false teachers. No way, they can't be. And now there's confusion. There's confusion because everything they've already poured into you now is conflicted with what was simply been taught to you. Some people think that the gospel has to be complicated or deep or some intellectual meaning or something like this. And you know, wow, you know, they just sound very sophisticated. So it must be, you know, that this is the gospel. There are many false teachers. And it's obvious here that he was warning them of these when he says here, beware of dogs. He says, beware of dogs. As he begins to, he'll give some marks here. He'll say, these are the marks of those who know Christ. The ones that know Christ speak the same things. They see that, hey, we're united in the gospel, and we're not going to be persuaded, if you will, by legalism. Because you know what? Legalism looks good. Legalism dresses different. It speaks different. It seems more disciplined. It seems more, you know, and I'll tell you guys, every believer will struggle with legalism at some point or another because it's a form of pride. You know, when we first started serving the Lord, many of us, you know, we had this zeal that, remember how I said earlier, sometimes our zeal trumps the work of the Spirit in our heart. And we're not allowing ourselves to be led by the Spirit. And we start to identify things. Well, you know, well, man, I pray. And man, I read. And I do it this long. And I serve here. And I serve there. And you got people that are just, they're not there. But they're coming in. And they're excited. And you know, you start to look at them a little bit different. Because you start telling them, well, hey, you know, you need to be here. And you need to do this. And you need to do that. And all of a sudden, they might look at you and say, well, I can't do that. And it's like, well, if you can't do that, then you can't be one of us. And that happens in ministry. Now, that doesn't mean that, as the Bible says, and it's very clear, when the scriptures say this. Paul, in writing to Timothy, he says, you must test those. Of course, there needs to be testing. We're not supposed to lay hands on people quickly. We got to see if they're going to be faithful. And so I think there's kind of been lines that have, the legalists will say, well, you know, you got to go through boot camp in order to get to where I'm at. No, my whole thing is discipline. Obedience to the Word of God. And ultimately, you know, I've been there. I've been a Pharisee at times. I've been legalistic at times. And I think all of us can. And all of us have to be very careful with that. And I thank God that in His grace, the Bible says in Lamentations chapter 3 that His mercies are new every morning. I thank God that His mercies are new every morning in my life, because through ministry, God began to teach me things like, hey, relax. Now, don't get me wrong. This doesn't mean we can't keep people accountable. Accountability is very important. Paul did it with those he discipled. But you see the point I'm speaking about here? That we can't look down on people because they don't read the Bible as much as we do or know as much as we know. And Paul would even challenge that. Your knowledge is meaningless if there's not love. So in other words, he kind of removed knowledge in the sense of really being any type of rank for that matter. What he's saying is what you both can do, the intellectual and the not so intellectual can both practice what only the Spirit can do in them, and that is love. I love how God always just brings everything down to an even playing field, right? So the Jews, or Judaizers, let's do that word better, okay? The Judaizers, Paul says, here's some distinguishing marks of a genuine Christian. And he kind of contrasts with these verses, right? In verse 2, and he goes on to say here that here is the negative connotations, right? The Judaizers, well, you know, he uses the term here, dogs. Now, dogs weren't viewed as cute little pets in biblical times. They were unclean, they were nasty, they were dangerous, they wandered. They didn't really belong to people like that. Dogs were not really, I know some of you probably are dog lovers, but in biblical times there's no such thing. The Jews actually, because dogs were dirty and nasty and unclean and often wandered where they didn't belong, they were scavengers and all of that, the Jews actually called Gentiles dogs. But here, Paul is saying, beware of dogs. He's not telling the Jewish believers in Philippi to be careful of the Gentile believers, and he's calling, no, he's actually calling the Judaizers dogs. Oh, how the tables have turned. Dogs were entering the church and damaging it. So these particular teachers were known as Judaizers, and in all of this, guys, listen, they were challenging the church. In the early church, many devout Jews were willing to accept Jesus as the Messiah and look to the cross as the means of sacrifice and Him being raised from the dead, but they also wanted to hold on to forms of Judaism. You can't do both. And in a sense, they believed, because this was the letter he had in hand before he got redirected by the Lord to go to Philippi. The letter in hand was really that they didn't, because the Jews were saying, you know what, you need to become Jews before you become a Christian. And that would involve the circumcision. And that's what you see in Acts 15. And this is the point that he's saying, beware of dogs, beware of evil workers. False teachers. And today, church, we have to beware of false teachers. Now, notice something here as he's just reminded them. He says, because this is the type of stuff that's going to come out, it's going to see. So, the reference here, you know, in this, Paul is really making this dramatic reversal here. And this dramatic reversal is actually taking place through the work of Christ. Now it's the Judaizers who must be regarded as dogs. And he also called them evildoers. And he also called them mutilators of the flesh. They were evildoers because their mission was evil. It wasn't good. Their mission wasn't heroic, but it was rather hellish. It was excruciating. It was far from the gospel. And he needed to remind them here in the text that false teachers have missionaries too. And someone shouldn't be commended just because they go on a mission trip. If they're exporting a distorted gospel, then they are dangerous and they are deadly. Paul is saying, be careful. So they're evil. Mutilators. You know, when you look at this here, you know, as he's going down to this, the marks here of those who know Christ, he's working, he's kind of giving a contrast here. Verse 2 are those who don't know the Lord. The word mutilation in the original language means to cut around. A maiming of the flesh. In other words, this is what was spoken against in Leviticus chapter 21 and verse 5. This is what pagans did. So just for a moment, just think about this, what he's saying here. He's saying, listen, they were trusting in physical operations instead of in God's gracious work of salvation in Christ. This is why it's deadly. This is why it's dangerous. And he takes the greatest source of pride for these Judaizers that we are circumcised. And he's saying, this is what their sure sign is to be among God's people. When the Gentiles accepted this pressure, because some of them did, they were pressured by this to be circumcised in order to gain God's blessing. Basically, what Paul is saying right here, if you're following the teachings of these mutilators, you're actually practicing paganism. Because the Bible says in Romans very clearly, chapter 2, verses 25 through 29, that circumcision is of the heart. Paul speaks about this. He's saying, listen, if you are a Gentile and you receive this false teaching from these dogs and these workers of evil and these mutilators, all you're really doing is practicing paganism, because circumcision doesn't apply to you, nor does it apply to the church. It's an outward. It's a physical thing. It's kind of like people today, and I've seen this over the years. Don't get me wrong, I'm all for Messianic Jews. I love them. They have great insight into some of the Jewish roots of Scripture and enlighten some things in the New Testament, but it does not change the gospel. The gospel is still the gospel. That's the beauty of it all. He releases of having to think that there's something else we need to do. He's done it all for us. They were trusted in physical operation instead of in God's gracious work of salvation in Christ. Don't let that be something that you wrestle with and struggle with. And notice here, man, these Gentiles didn't even know that as they're listening to these, well, these guys got it. These are Jews. These are Jews from Israel. Paul's like, it's the gospel, man. And then you wrestle. Can it be that simple? It is, because all the work's been done. The power is in God and the work of His Spirit. Amen? Yes, so be it. Thank you for that. Guys, there should never be a trusting in physical operations instead of the gospel, because that will indeed be the surest sign that you don't share among God's people.
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2: 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I'm Rory Johnston. 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
8: 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It radiates from the concrete, the asphalt, and the buildings. And worse yet, drinking water is in short supply. I'm Willie Jordan of Fred Jordan Missions. Let's take three. Summer is miserable here on the streets of Skid Row. So all summer long, we're sending teams of staff and volunteers out into the streets and back alleys with grocery bags full of individual bottles of water. And along with that life-giving water, we're sharing Jesus, the living water. We need your help to buy food and water for all of our extra street outreaches during this summer of salvation here on Skid Row. One-third of the nation's chronically homeless population lives here in Los Angeles County, and their numbers are rising. A government report states that our chronically homeless population has grown by 55% in the last 3 years. And even more tragically, there has been a 55% increase in homeless women here on Skid Row. More than 70 years ago, God placed us here in the heart of Skid Row in downtown Los Angeles, the homeless capital of the nation. He called us to share His love with people in desperate physical and spiritual needs, but we can't do it alone. Your gift today will help us share God's good news here on Skid Row and help feed hungry people. 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That's 1-844-FJM-FOOD. I'm Willie Jordan of Fred Jordan Missions. 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
10: 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Mark is president of Moody Bible Institute and senior pastor of New Life Community Church in Chicago. Well, a spiritual life in neutral means that eventually things are going to start to decline. That's exactly what happened to the people of Jerusalem in Nehemiah chapter 13. A spiritual coldness set in. And if we're not careful, the same can happen to us today. 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
11: Our finances are a reflection of our spirituality. And they're a symptom of how we're doing spiritually. And so you look at your checkbook, it's a great indicator of your spirituality. And what was happening to the people of Israel, they had got so egocentric, they had become so consumed in themselves that they were not giving anything. That they were not giving to the things of God, the people of God, they were not giving outside of themselves. And so Nehemiah reminds him of two words that you'll find often in the Old Testament and some in the New Testament. Two words that I think merit definition. One is the word tithe, and the second is the word first fruit. Let me start with first fruit. In an agrarian society, the first reaping of their wheat, barley, whatever their harvest was, that was called the first fruits. That was the first of what a farmer would bring in. And God, to sanctify the rest, basically, to set the priority of their giving in place, what God indicated was that you need to give of your first fruits to the things of God. You know why that was so important? Because in essence what they were saying is, God, you are central to my life. I will not give you the leftovers. I will give you the first portion, not whatever's left over. Are you tracking with me? You see, oftentimes we live our life and we live things on ourselves, and then we give God our leftover. God, if I have time for you, I'll give you time. God, if I have leftover finances, I'll give you finances. God says, I don't want anybody's leftovers. I want the central part. I want a priority. Give me priority so I can sanctify the rest of what you do. You are indicating importance and value with the way you give your time, with the way you give your finances. You indicate priority and value. Now, if you told your wife, honey, I love you. I really love you. You're like number one in my life. You say, great. Can we go out for dinner? Sure. You know, absolutely. If the boss doesn't call me, if I don't have enough work, if my buddies don't call me for a game, if the neighbor beside me doesn't say, hey, you want to go out, if my mother doesn't say, you want to come over for some mole, you know what, you know, then I will definitely go out to you because, honey, you are number one. You say, she would quickly say, wait a second, you know, no, I'm not number one. Hey, that's number seven or eight on the list. I'm not a priority in your life. You're saying that I'm getting the leftovers after all that. I am not a priority in your life. And it's the same thing with God. God is saying the priority of the first fruits, and the tithe is a New Testament word, but it's more of a mathematical word. The tithe means a tenth. It refers to 10% of what comes in. And so Nehemiah was establishing a pattern in giving that had been taught in the Old Testament, was affirmed in the New Testament, and it's called the first fruits and the tithe. You give first of what you have, and you give a tithe of what you have also to God. Now, every time I teach that principle, it's like for some people that have never been exposed to it, it's like a ton of bricks on their head. Like, are you kidding me, Pastor? And that's like, whoa, really big. Well, you will discover if you have been part of this tithing, giving away a portion of your income for a certain amount of time, you will get to the point, like I and my wife are in our lives, where I can't envision not giving that away. That you'll get into a rhythm of living where you say, you know what, I can't even imagine or fathom living without that because there's something good for my soul, for my life, for my mentality, for my spirituality when I don't eat everything up on myself and become self-centered, materialistic, greedy, but I give away a portion of what I have because it's good for me and it's good for my soul and it honors God. That's huge. So Nehemiah, he's gone for 10 to 12 years. He leaves Jerusalem in a spiritual state of revival. The people are, yeah, God, yeah, family, yeah, worship, yeah, finances. We're living for God. We're going all the way. And 10 years later, a decade has gone. Nehemiah goes back to Susa. He has no contact with the people. He leaves them in good condition. And here's what happens. Nehemiah chapter 13 is all about spiritual relapse. Here's what I've noticed about my life, what I read in Scripture, and what I observe about human condition in general. Unless we re-engage in our commitments, our tendency is to fall to the lowest level of expectation in areas of our life. I'm glad you got married. Put on a wedding dress, stated some vows, cried, hugged, did a big hoopla over it. It was good. I'm going to tell you something about your marriage, though. Unless you're intentional about cultivating it and reigniting it and refreshing it, then you will eventually fall to the lowest level of expectation in your marriage. And if you're not careful, you'll end up 15 years later just living in the same house, connected because you have children, business partners because you share finances, but your souls will drift apart, the romance will flee, the sense of togetherness will go away, and you'll wake up one day and say, what in the world has happened to us? Because there has to be, our cycles is that our heart tends to grow cold and lukewarm unless we ignite it again. People that have good marriages are on a regular rhythmic way igniting their marriages, investing and infusing life and romance and value in it, getting away together, doing things together that cultivate their marriage. If you leave it in neutral, it will decline. Some of you made health commitments at the beginning of this year. And you do it every year. And some of you say, I'm going to lose 30 pounds, and so I'm not going to put four sugars in my big Dunkin' Donuts coffee in the morning. And you know what? I'm done with having two chocolate cake donuts every morning for my healthy breakfast. I mean, it's over. Do you know, made some commitments. And you know what? Basically, we're about our third week into the year. I'm not going to have two, but I'll have one chocolate cake donut in the morning. I'm not going to put four sugars, but I'm going to put two sugars in. And here's what happens. We need to periodically be reminded about our commitments that we've made. We need to have incentive in our heart to remind us, because if we're not reminded, if we're not re-engaged in it, we will typically begin to decline, not a big step at a time. No one becomes spiritually cold overnight. We become spiritually cold one little step at a time. One step, one step, one step. We don't jump into spiritual frigidity. We slowly go there. And so Nehemiah comes back to Jerusalem that he left in a state of revival. 10 years have passed, and he hears rumors that things aren't going that well, that the spiritual climate has changed. And when he comes back to Jerusalem, it tells us in verse 4 of chapter 13, he says, before this, Eliashib, the priest, had been put in charge of the storerooms of the house of God. Eliashib had been left in charge of the temple. And it says that he was closely associated to Tobiah. Now, Tobiah was one of the wealthy opponents to the revival that Nehemiah brought about. And he had provided him with a large room formerly used to store the grain offerings and incense and temple articles, and also the tithes of grain, new wine, oil prescribed for the Levite singers, gatekeepers, as well as the contributions for the priests. So when Nehemiah comes back to Jerusalem, what he discovers is that in the very temple of God, the place where they used to keep the new wine, the oil, the utensils, the incense, the tithes and offering grain, that Eliashib, the priest, had vacated all that stuff, had invited Tobiah to make basically a temple condo. Because Eliashib was related to Tobiah, and because he was getting some money from Tobiah. So he wipes out, he brings him in. The opponent to revival is now living in the temple. Why? Because the sacred is giving place to the secular. And their spiritual fervency is declining. So Nehemiah comes back, and here's the thing. I want you to write this down if you're taking notes this morning. One of their first things that he does is this. They renounce compromise, purify the sacred, and make room for an overflow ministry. So he comes back, and this is what he says. He said, I was greatly displeased. While I was gone, this is what happened. Verse 8, I was greatly displeased, and so I threw all of Tobiah's household goods out of the room. I gave orders to purify the rooms, and then I put back into them the equipment of the house of God with the grain offerings and the incense. What he did is he said, I want the house of God to be back to its state of function. I want God's things to be in the right place. I want to restore the centrality of the things of God and the priority of the things of God that are being displaced by the secular. I want to put the Bible on top of the newspaper and not vice versa. I want to put the worship above the little league soccer that happens on Sunday morning to restore the priority. I want to put some quality dinner time around the table and prayer by the head of the household over the new episode of Lost. I want to restore the priority of the sacred over the secular. I will not allow the secular to begin to displace the sacred, because I know I will go to a shallow place. Now here's the thing, Nehemiah was super angry. He was very distraught, very displeased by it, because Nehemiah had been away, and sometimes it takes someone that hasn't seen us for a while to make observations about our life, because we see ourselves every day and we're not aware of our spiritual decline, because it happens slowly.
10: 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It's titled, Making God a Priority.
11: Have you ever heard of the frog in the kettle syndrome? Okay? They say that if you put a frog in a pan of water and put heat under it slowly. I've never done this. Although I remember as a 9-year-old wanting to do it, saying, let me try it out. But I've never done it. My mom didn't let me. If you put a frog and you turn the heat just up slowly, very slightly, that frog will get used to the warm water. You turn it up a little bit more, it'll get used to the warmer water. You turn it up a little bit more. And if you turn it up gradually enough, eventually the frog will lose consciousness and boil without jumping out of the water because its body becomes accustomed to the heat and he doesn't realize that he's boiling to death. And here's a disclaimer. Kids, don't try this at home, please. But that's exactly what happens in our spiritual life. We begin to take steps of coldness and we don't realize it because it's so gradual. Until an event from the outside, or an awakening from God, or someone that hasn't seen us in a while encounters us and they say, you know, what happened to you? I mean, at one time you were really fervent spiritually, loved God, your life was on focus. Wow, you've changed the other way. And you see, Nehemiah had been gone for 10 years, so he noticed what needed to happen in their life. And so he says in verse 10, I also learned that the portions assigned to the Levites were the priests that served in the house of God, had not been given to them, and that all the Levites and singers responsible for the service had gone back to their own fields. So I rebuked the officials and I asked them, here's the question, why is the house of God neglected? You see, what had happened is that they had got all these priests to leave their fields because they were farmers and brought them back. And they said, now you're going to serve in the house of God, the singers, and got it all going. And there was a centrality, a priority. The community had come around them. But then suddenly they'd begun to lose their priority and they'd begun to lose the centrality of the house of God, the people of God. And so they stopped giving. And pretty soon all the Levites had to go back to their farms to start farming. So when Nehemiah came back, he found himself with an abandoned temple. Basically, the temple had declined. People had scattered. The centrality of the things of God was no longer there. Now keep your finger here and go right two chapters back to the last verse. This represents 10 years earlier. Go to the last verse of Nehemiah chapter 10, verse 39, the very last statement. This is what the people all said with heartfelt conviction together 10 years earlier. They said, we will not what? Neglect what? The house of our God. That was 10 years earlier. They had said it with conviction. We will not neglect your things, O God. 10 years later had passed. Nehemiah is telling him, hey, what happened to the house of God? What happened to your commitment? What happened to your promise? What happened to your fervency? 10 years later, things have fallen apart Remember your promises. Remember your commitment. Remember your prayer. Remember that at one time, God was at the center. God was at the core. Remember that one time you woke up in the morning, the very first thing you did was pray. Remember that at one time you wanted to see what God had to say, and you would say, if you encountered a tribulation or a trial, you'd say, we got to fast and pray about this. So my challenge here, as we wrap up this time together, is I ask you this question. Is there a need for God to reignite commitments and promises that have lapsed in your life? Are you a frog in the kettle of the spiritual lukewarmness and not realizing it? Is God awakening you to the centrality of God in your life? To moving God from a peripheral experience to the center of your life? Listen, folks, there's no other way of doing Christianity except that. Anything else from God in the center is abdicating your Christianity for something that is less, something that is more shallow, something that is religious, but not Christ-centered. Wow, that's the challenge. And I don't know about you, but my life, if I don't guard it well, if I'm not carefully paying attention, it's easy to drift. And maybe you've been listening today and you felt like, you know what? My life has drifted, and the priority and the centrality of God in my life, sports, work, busyness, a boyfriend, a girlfriend, has just kind of pushed God to the side a little bit. I think, like Nehemiah challenged the people, it's time to repent. And that simply means, God, I awaken and I realize, oh Lord, what have I done? And get back on track with God. And so maybe you want to take a moment right now and say, Lord, through the power of your Holy Spirit, I vow, I commit again to put my life back on track by putting you at the center.
12: Yes, that's so important. Thank you, Mark. A much-needed good word to all of us. Thank you. And let us know, please, if you made that decision to turn to Christ. You can contact us through our website, boldsteps.org. And while you're there, you can also request a special resource we have available this month only, known as our Bold Step Gift. It's a book by Susie Larson titled Strong in Battle. And Mark sits down now with Susie to give us a better glimpse of what this book is all about.
11: In your book, Susie, Strong in Battle, you use the word battle as an acronym. And it's really a practical way of navigating hard times. So, Susie, can you give us a taste of what that looks like and how our listeners can start applying it to their lives?
13: Absolutely. These kinds of things help me because, you know, I think we're perpetual forgetters. At least I can be, right? And so for me, the B is knowing what you believe. You know, Elijah asked on Mount Carmel, how long will you waver between beliefs? If God is the Lord, serve him. And in Romans 4 about Abraham, it said he faced the fact that his body was as good as dead. He faced the fact, but he would not waver in unbelief regarding the promises of God. When you're in the battle, the question will remain, is God who he says he is? And that will be the first question the enemy asks you, and you need to know, is he good? Is he faithful? And so these battles are a chance to look at the lies you believe and the truths you need. So don't let one battle be wasted on you, because it's a chance to be firmed up in what you believe and who you believe in. And then the A is to acclimate and activate. We lose strength when we spend our time on social media comparing and then despairing. You know, maybe your life isn't what you thought it would be. Most of us can say there are parts of our story for whom that's true, right? But if you can settle in to go, okay, but this is my story. All right, what is my song? Is my song of faith? I'm going to acclimate to the current trial I'm walking through and then activate my faith. You will weaken yourself if you consider other people's stories, their highlight reels, and you whine and complain and compare and despair. It's not a battle strategy that works. T is to trust that he's training you. I am convinced that every trial is packed with eternal possibility, and it can't be wasted on us. The other T is to stay tender, teachable, thankful. Sincere gratitude opens up your spiritual eyes. And the flip side of that, entitlement, blinds and deafens you spiritually. When you feel that God owes you, He's holding out on you, you deserve more than He's giving you, you've already lost your way. Find your footing again by looking around for things that you're truly grateful for. But I'm telling you, no matter what storm you're in, there are blessings in your life that you would miss tomorrow if they were gone. And L, listen for His voice. Listen for His voice and lean on His strength. And then finally, E is remember eternity. Engage your faith for the sake of eternity, because this life is not all about this life. It's about the next life. And if you keep eternity in mind, you'll remember what you suffer now is nothing compared to the glory that will be revealed when Christ returns.
12: That's excellent, Susie. Thank you. Mark, who wouldn't benefit from this book? Huh?
14: I know. And I'm not going to ask that Wayne would repeat the battle words there.
12: I was fiercely taking notes, but
14: no, those are great reminders and such a good strategy. Sometimes in the middle of battle, you just panic, but if you have a strategy in advance, it helps you. It's like, okay, pause and remember what you believe, activate. It really is helpful. So thank you so much.
13: Honored to be with you guys. Thanks so much for having me.
12: Yes, if you'd like a copy of Susie's book, just send a financial gift of any amount to support Bold Steps. 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
19: SpaceX is going public. Elon Musk announcing plans to debut the privately held rocket and satellite maker on the U.S. stock market. He hopes to raise $75 billion, and if he succeeds, he will become a trillionaire.

0: Unveiling his plans, Musk also shed light on his company's mysterious financial picture. Last year, revenue was up 33% from the year before, sitting at $18.7 billion. So why go public? He says it will give SpaceX the money needed to put everyday people on the moon and Mars. Financial analysts claim a strong debut will bring generational riches to Wall Street. But generational riches don't last. Matthew 6 tells us treasures on earth are destroyed by moth and rust, so let's be sure to lay up instead treasures in heaven. For where your treasure is, there your heart will be also. Welcome to Haven Today. Here on the weekend, I'm David Wolin, sharing the great story that's all about Jesus. And this is a program called How Jesus Feels About You. And depending on who you are and probably your church background, you're either leaning in with interest because this is right up your alley, or it's possible one or both of your eyebrows just raised involuntarily. Is this a topic the Bible actually speaks to or invites us to study? Aren't there more important things that we could be talking about or that have greater theological substance? Well, I can understand both perspectives. There is a way that someone might approach a question like this and answer it in a speculative or even theologically liberal way. But here's the most wonderful, amazing thing. The true historical Jesus, who truly was born, lived, died, and was resurrected, true God of God and light of light, made truly human. He actually invites us to know him humanly, as a person, not simply an abstraction of doctrinal truths, but as a person who wants with us the kind of relationship that God created us for. That's an idea that might take some getting used to. It certainly did for my guest today.
1: I think we might sometimes be a little bit bashful or a little bit reluctant to talk about how Christ feels about us or his heart because we don't want to be irreverent. And that's a good motive. We do not want to be irreverent, and we do want to esteem him as the glorious Prince of Heaven and so on. But there's a message there in the Bible and in the New Testament for us and for our comfort that the Puritans talked about 400 years ago, and Edwards talked about 300 years ago, and Warfield talked about 200 years ago, and others that has been neglected in my own life and ministry. So I was just thinking and writing myself clear.
0: And that's the voice of Dane Ortlund, who will be back in a moment. He was just talking there about the process he went through, first in his own reading and study of God's Word, and then when he sat down to write the bestseller we know as Gentle and Lowly, which has been out for a number of years. Today, however, we're talking about another book. Technically, it's the same content, but slimmed down, streamlined, and simplified. I've read both books, and I have to say, I do prefer this one, partly because it gets straight to the point, like Jesus always did, getting to the heart of the matter quickly. And the heart of Jesus is far deeper, better, and more wonderful, and more human and relatable than our hearts can possibly imagine. The new book is simply called The Heart of Jesus, and we'd love to send this directly to you from Haven Today as our way of saying thank you for your gift of ministry support, which is greatly needed today. 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

0: This is Haven Today. I'm David Wolin, and I'm so delighted to have pastor and author Dane Ortlund joining me today. So, Dane, welcome.
1: Great to be with you, David. Thank you, brother.
0: Well, you're no stranger to Haven. I know Charles Morris before me enjoyed so much having you on the air at various points along the way. And in fact, we had your dad, Ray Ortlund, on the air last year, which was great. But then, of course, your grandfather, also Ray, was the host of this program for so many years in an earlier iteration. So Ortlunds and Haven just go together.
1: We love Haven, and you are carrying the ministry forward so strongly and beautifully, David. So we are rooting for you.
0: Oh, thanks, brother. That means a lot. You know, the Lord's led you on such an interesting path, Dane. When I first met you, I was with Charles Morris, and you were still at Crossway. And we came and sat down with you. And I remember I think you were over everything related to the ESV Bible at that point, which I have grown to cherish so much over the years. But then you stepped out of publishing and into the pastorate. And about the same time, you wrote a book. And, you know, I almost don't know how to describe it. This well enough. Your book, Gentle and Lowly, it just struck a chord. Like it was like that proverb, a word fitly spoken, like apples of gold in a setting of silver. Like it just seemed like the right thing at the right time, and the message just seemed to resonate, didn't it?
1: It did. God had a ministry in mind that none of us were aware of, and he had something, I guess, he wanted to say. And so praise be to his name. I mean, I have drawn personally such strength from what Jesus' own heart is. And if a few other people want to join me in getting stronger from that, then hallelujah.
0: Yeah. You know, he gets the credit for that. It also strikes me that it was right on top of the beginning of the pandemic. And I think that there was something about even the way that the subtitle of that book is laid out, The Heart of Christ for Sinners and Sufferers. And boy, the pandemic brought that out in spades for all of us. And it's almost like this is the Jesus that's always been there, but we so desperately needed to see at that point. At least that's how it was for me.
1: Amen. Yeah. We, every one of us is a sinner. Every one of us is a sufferer. And as you rightly say, David, the pandemic just forced to the surface a lot that was latent in there. And, we needed to get to know Jesus better or else drown.
0: Yeah, exactly. Well, and he's good at those kinds of rescues. So, we're talking about the core message of that book today, but Crossway recently published what's essentially a condensed form of the original book in a little bit more of a bite-sized form. And when I saw that title roll across my desk, I picked it up and thought, this is a reason to continue the conversation. And then you took the first words of the original subtitle, and that's what this volume is called, The Heart of Jesus, How He Really Feels About You. And honestly, that is titled so well, it almost doesn't need any extra description, but I would love to hear you expand on that core idea a little bit, just to help us open up this whole topic, especially for the many listeners out there who may have never encountered Gentle and Lowly. And so for them, all of this is new. So take us in.
1: Thank you, David. I think that it is very, very important for us to be real clear as believers on the person of Christ, mm-hmm. truly God, truly man, etc. It's really important for us as believers to be clear on the work of Christ, mm-hmm. what he has done in his life, death, resurrection, his current intercession. But it's easy for us to neglect, at least it has been in my life, not only the person and the work, but who he is as a man, the God-man, but as a man with an inner life, and yeah. how he engages and thinks about, and I'm not embarrassed to say, and feels about his people, which is his brothers and sisters, or his body parts, actually, if we take the language of 1 Corinthians 12 and other places. And I think we might sometimes be a little bit bashful or a little bit reluctant to talk about how Christ feels about us or his heart because we don't want to be irreverent. And that's a good motive. We do not want to be irreverent, and we do want to esteem him

0: as the glorious Prince of Heaven, and so on. But there's a message there in the Bible and in the New Testament for us and for our comfort that the Puritans talked about 400 years ago, and Edwards talked about 300 years ago, and Warfield talked about 200 years ago, and others that has been neglected in my own life and ministry. So I was just thinking and writing myself clear with that.
1: No, that's interesting, Dane. And we'll talk a little bit about more about probably all those names. But I was thinking, after having just read this book afresh before our interview today, about how every good sermon begins with the Spirit of God, applying the Word of God afresh and working in our hearts. And I would expect, and I think I've heard this from you more than once, that that's essentially what happened before you sat down to write this book, that the Lord was doing something in your life, in your heart, that resulted in you writing this book. So would you mind just expanding on that a little bit? Take us back to that moment in your life.
0: Oh, thank you, brother. Yeah, I mean, anything I ever write or preach or teach is not theoretical. I mean, the only thing I can ever say is out of my own lived experience of it. I mean, that's all I have. And certainly that was true with that little project on Christ's heart. I read a book by the Puritan Thomas Goodwin in early 2013 called The Heart of Christ Who is in Heaven for Sinners Who Are on Earth. The burden of the book was, I'm going to put this in our language, not Goodwin's, hey, Christians, stop thinking that just because Jesus is way up high in heaven now, that he's more removed and distant in his compassion for you than he was for the disciples when they were leaning on his chest. You are closer to his heart than John was when John was actually physically hugging him. And that was the burden of Goodwin's book. And I didn't know that. I did not know that you could talk about Christ and his endless heart of compassion for us at our worst, and that you could talk in that way and not be a theological liberal. I didn't know that. And so, I mean, Goodwin and the Puritans, they also believe in, as I do, the wrath of God, the justice of God, an eternal hell, and all these truths that are there in the Scripture, including on the lips of Jesus and the Gospels. But those are the guys who, against the backdrop of the harder doctrines and truths about God, what they celebrated most and talked most about, Goodwin and Sibbes and Bunyan and Owen and others, was the love of God and the comforts of the gospel for sinners.
1: Yeah, yeah. And in the introduction to this volume, you make the point that about all of those other vital doctrines of the faith, which, you know, it's not like we don't need those. They're vital. They're bedrock. And yet there's a difference between the things that we know that we can describe in more kind of abstract theological terms and the kind of knowing of the heart that we're talking about here with knowing the heart of Christ, because that crosses over into human experience. That crosses over into the totality of who we are and actually how God made us to be, people that feel and know and look and experience and have relationship with flesh and blood human beings every day of our lives. And deprived of that, you know, we don't do well. And Christ wants us to know him that way. That's quite a thought.
0: Yes, I believe that with all my heart. I think that's very well put, David. Just last Sunday, we're working through the Gospel of John, and we came to the place in John 10 where Jesus says, I'm saying these things so that you might, and the ESV says, so that you might know and understand that I am in the Father and the Father is in me. Well, the text literally says, so that you might know and know. Well, is that redundant? No, it's what you just said. There is knowing that 2 + 2 = 4. And then there's knowing Christ, which is not a math formula. It's a deeper personal experiential knowledge. So amen.
1: And so this is an interesting point then, maybe to make there based off of what you just said about John 10, because you could have titled this book The Heart of God. And it wouldn't be wrong for us to speak of the heart of God in general, but you were very specific to focus in on the Lord Jesus, the person of Christ. That you probably could talk about that at length, but why was that important? Why did you do that?
0: Because the second person of the Trinity, Jesus Christ, the God-man, was the one who said what his heart is in Matthew 11. Now, as soon as I say that, David, and I love the way you framed your question there, because that enables us to reflect together. As soon as we say, it is Jesus who said, I am gentle and lowly in heart, we immediately want to add, Jesus is what the Father is in terms of his character. Jesus is God, the Father is God, the Spirit is God. The Son is not the Father is not the Spirit is not the Son. Okay.
1: Okay. That's Athanasius right there.
0: There you go. But we do have in Scripture, Hebrews 1:3, Christ is the exact representation of God. Or, in John 14, when Philip says, after 3 years, it's like, Philip, come on, man. Hey, Philip says, hey, show us the Father and that's enough for us. And Christ responds and he says, Philip, if you have seen me, actually, he says, have I been with you so long and you still don't know me? Mm. And then he says, if you've seen me, you've seen the Father. So it's not as if the Son of God is a kinder, gentler, softer person than the Father and the Spirit. What we see in Christ and how he, walking around on two legs 2,000 years ago, interacted with sinners and sufferers is the perfect window into what the triune God is.
1: It's a big statement. I love talking about this. I mean, we could fill a whole series and more just talking about this. And we're gonna delve into it a little bit more, but let's circle back to the phrase gentle and lowly. You talk at the very beginning of the book about how, I think it was through Charles Spurgeon, and maybe you and your dad are having a conversation, but he said something about the inner life, the emotional life of the Savior, and the one place in the Bible where this shows up. So let's focus in a little bit more on that statement, that little cluster of verses at the very end of Matthew 11, and what it is that opens up to us.
0: Yeah, and he says he's gentle and lowly in heart. Okay, it's not the only thing Christ says about himself. Right beforehand, there's this soaring theology of who is enabled to know Christ in the couple of verses right beforehand. And the couple of paragraphs right before that, Jesus is walking around pronouncing woes on Chorazin and Bethsaida, which we don't use the word W-O-E today. What he's effectively saying is, go to hell. I mean, what he's saying is, you are on your way to an eternal destruction if you do not repent. That's the Christ who says, but now let me tell you what my heart is. And we know from the Scripture, both Old Testament and New, the heart is not our life of felt emotion only. The heart in both Old Testament and New is the headquarters of who you are as a person. It's what you daydream about. It's what you are. It's what you are living for. It's what you love most. And so in the Bible, the heart, feels, the heart thinks, the heart wills, the heart decides, the heart does all manner of things. It's your motivation headquarters. And when Jesus talks about what his own deepest inner motivation headquarters is, he says it is not what we experience if we want to go shake a politician's hand. Namely, you got to get through a bunch of lines of security, and then you might have a passing moment where he or she gives you the time of day just briefly before they are whisked off because they matter and we don't. Yeah. Rather, Jesus Christ, 10 million times better than the best politician, Jesus Christ is the most accessible and approachable person in the universe, despite being at the same time the most exaltedly, gloriously beautiful, resplendent, wonderful, brilliant person in the universe at the same time.
1: I've had a handshake like the kind that you're describing. It's the kind that you can feel them shuffling, kind of almost like throwing your hand away, you know, so it doesn't last too long and they can move on. Jesus says, come to me, and in a sense offers his hand, and then he doesn't let go, and he won't
0: Excellent.
1: Let go.
0: Oh, that should have been in the book.
1: You know, Dean, we don't think that's what he's like, though. There's something about us that just deep down, we might nod and say, yep, but there's something in us that goes, yeah, but maybe not totally like that. Like there's something in us that's almost swept away by a current over and over again that just thinks, no, that's too good to be true. Is he really like that?
0: Right. Right. Because we are not like that. And we project him as an image of us rather than the other way around. And so I would believe Jesus is a very nice politician to keep that image going if I didn't have a Bible. Because it is way down deep in us that the Creator must be like us and be assessing people in terms of our gauging of their relative significance and importance, and then I will give someone attention and time accordingly and try to work my way up the social ladder. It's just way down deep in us, David. That's our native language, you know, in terms of how we're moving through life and processing. We've got to like constantly be stepping out of that self-consciously. And so we have there in the Bible. I mean, you just look in the four Gospels. What does Jesus do? He's moving towards those at the bottom of the social pyramid. And actually, it's not a kind of reverse significance where he ignores leaders. He will heal a centurion and a synagogue ruler's son. And he has just broken down all of these ways of social stratification thinking that we are operating in. So if we will just allow ourselves to really plunge our minds and hearts into the Gospels and swallow it down, we will find a Savior who, as you just said so beautifully, he takes us into his embrace. One of the great ones of the past said, the way his arms are open wide, were open wide on the cross, remains his posture ever after to embrace those who come to him. So he has strong arms of love. And actually, the theology of the Bible is once he hugs you one time, you cannot ever squirm your way. Messy as we are, fickle as we are, we cannot ever squirm our way out of his grasp. And that's deeply comforting.
1: It is. It is. We have more to talk about. We're going to pause the conversation right there and pick it up back up again tomorrow. Dane Ortlund, thank you for being with us on Haven today.
0: A joy to be with you, David.
1: This is Haven Today. I'm David Wolin. You can hear more of the conversation with Dane Ortlund about the heart of Jesus by listening to our Great Stories podcast. And you can also learn more about this theme when you read his new book called The Heart of Jesus. This is one of those books you just never get rid of and you love to give to others. And it's our way of saying thank you for supporting this 92-year-old ministry of Haven. 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I'm David Wolin. Won't you come back again next time? We'll be keeping it all about Jesus. It's The Great Story, here on Haven Today.
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4: 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And just be free from that. 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
6: I will share something with you about Psalms 9, verse 13 and 14, which says, have mercy on me, O Lord. Consider my trouble from those who hate me. You who lift me up from the gates of death, that I may tell of all your praise in the gates of the daughter of Zion. I will rejoice in your salvation. I think we all know what it's like to be in trouble, you know, circumstances and even difficult people sometimes. We are reminded that the most godly, obviously the Lord himself, often find themselves in real danger, you know. And these two verses, they remind me of how we are to pray when we find ourselves in difficult circumstances. At the heart of these two verses is the idea that we have a God who specializes in lifting people up from the very gates of hell to place us in a position where we could declare his praises. And so the question I want to pose to the audience is, and it's just rhetorical, is if you've ever felt that you have been really at the gates of death of circumstances, whether it's physical health or relationships or what have you, I want to just share with you three things here that I see in these verses that are ginormously important to me when I find myself in difficult situations. Number one is that we can approach the throne of grace and plead for mercy and not demands. Because when I read this, I read David asking God not fix my enemies, though sometimes he does that. But here is this beautiful model that when we approach the throne of God, we approach knowing that he is a merciful God. And that is, I think, the proper way to approach God, you know, and plead for mercy. And that's all we've ever had, really, to bank on. And God is a merciful God. Number two is that the God we serve, I love the description of God here. One of my favorite descriptions of God is, you who lift me up from the gates of death. Even that description in my mind is so poetic. I envision these dark, horrendous looking gates, you know. And God specializes in getting us right there from where we're right at that gate. And the Lord lifts us up from there. He did it for David. Obviously, he did it for the Lord Jesus himself. And number three is why he does it, right? So we have a merciful God who lifts us up from the gates of death. And number three is there's a purpose, right? And the purpose is to place us there. At verse 14, it says that I may tell of all your praise in the gates of the daughter of Zion. Right. So there is this journey from gate to gate, right? From the gates of death to the gates of the daughter of Zion. And the Lord does this here, tells us that I may tell of all your praise. We're saved from something to something. So wherever you find yourself this morning, I want to just encourage you that we have a God that specializes in raising us up from the gates of death themselves. Let me just pray. Father, I just thank you, Lord, for your word and the opportunity to remind your people, Lord, my brothers, my sisters, that you are a merciful God who specializes in lifting us up from the gates of death, that we may praise you, Lord, in the gates of the daughter of Zion. In Jesus' name, amen.
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When Jesus encountered a man who was demon-possessed, he commanded the evil spirits to come out. They immediately left the man and entered a herd of pigs, and the pigs then rushed into the sea and drowned. What does this dramatic story have to say to us today? On Truth for Life Weekend, Alistair Begg shares some lessons of caution and encouragement.